people really put it to use. Well, the same would be true if we looked at 2 Chronicles 7:14. When God's people really get down to business and they really understand the necessity and then desire to do something about it, God's always ready. God hasn't changed, folks. And I've had a preacher too tell me here lately, well, you realize we're in the last days and things are going to settle down and the church is just going to get weak and kind of fizzle out. I said, does that mean that we have to? Absolutely not. It doesn't mean that you can't have personal revival, a personal relationship with Christ. People that have worked in foreign lands where there was no Christians but them when they started out, lived for the Lord, walked with the Lord, had their own little revival going on all the time. But the thing is, revival can be in any person's life, in any church's life, when they desire it enough to really do what God has said. And I think there's five things that if we really apply them, if they really are part of us, that will really enable us to have a revival and renewing in our own heart. And I believe if two or three people, as he said, R.A. Torrey said, if just a few people really get right, then you'll see the effects of it. Back home, whenever the one revival I personally was privileged to see, people got right. The very next day, they went to people and apologized. They made restitution, and they began to witness immediately. And I saw men that were bootleggers all their life. I saw men that were guilty of murder, had served time in prison. When they got right, within a week or two's time, they had a half a dozen people who were of the same stripe as them going to church with them. Now, all of them didn't get saved, but they wooed them to church because they were such a changed individual. They saw God's work in their heart and life, and it was so real that they asked them to come along and said, I'll show you how it happened. Come on to church, and you'll listen at them preach, and you'll see the Word of God. That's what changed me. That's what revival really is all about, when people get stirred up enough that they start doing what God's told them to do anyway. First of all, I got to understand my present condition. Now, we go back to our parable that Jesus used when teaching about this. This young man was convinced in his heart. We're talking about the prodigal son. Dad, I'm tired of living here. I appreciate all you've done for me, but I've outgrown your standards, your principles, and your way of living. I want to go do it myself. Dad, I realize I'm a grown man now, and you need to realize that. And I realize I have my part coming to me. So give me my portion, and I'm going to do what I want to do. I'm going to show you that a man can enjoy life and have the leisure and the pleasure without all these standards and principles that you have here in the farm life. Dad gives him his inheritance, and he takes off. I guarantee you, if you'd have talked to that young man at the beginning, he would have been thoroughly convinced that everything he was doing was okay. He was still holding on to some of those principles, that all that junk that he didn't need, he threw it out the window. And it wasn't long till he decided there's some more of it that he didn't need because he wanted to run around with his friends. And the Bible classifies what he finally got into as riotous living, meaning wasteful living, living in the world to suit himself, to satisfy his flesh. And we all know that if you waste money at that pace, it don't take long for you to be out of money. And it didn't take him long either. But the thing is, I believe if you'd have talked to him right up to the day when he was in the hog lot, that man would have been convinced that he was okay. He was still all right because he had not seen where he was. He had not realized his condition, our position, because of what he chose to do. He had thrown away everything the Father had taught him. He'd thrown away the Father's house and all of its blessing and its benevolence. He chose to go his own way. And that's basically what we do in the world. We choose to do our own thing. That's what Adam and Eve did in the garden. They said, Lord, all these rules, that's fine, but we want to do it this way. And of course, whenever you choose to break the law of God, he set it up so that there's a penalty for breaking his law. But when I understand where I'm at, and the Bible says there that the young man was there, he would have dearly loved for anybody to take him home and feed him anything. The scraps off the table would have been better than the husks that the hogs were eating. But he was so hungry that he would have really tempted to join the hogs. And of course, he began to see where he was. And as the Holy Spirit no doubt assisted him in awakening him, he began to think about the Father's house.
all that was going on back there, and he remembered, yeah, the rules, didn't like them. But boy, the blessings, the benefits of living by those rules. A farm that was producing, a farm that brought in the plenty so that you had enough to live on and had a little extra. But it, all those rules to get there, that's what he didn't like to begin with. The discipline. Instead of going out on Friday night, maybe you had something else you had to do on Saturday morning, so there wasn't no going and wasting. There was that discipline of living. But when his physical situation got serious enough, and isn't it sad that God has to bring us many times to that? The physical situation has to get serious enough so we'll wake up. And there he was, what we would call today at the bottom of the barrel, where there wasn't any farther down he could get. He was ready to jump down there and start eating with the hogs. And it says, clearly, no man helped him. Now, some have said that was because God kind of kept him from doing it, because God realized if they had a welfare system that gave him money and retired him, you know, on welfare, then he wouldn't have needed any help. Now, I don't know if that's true or not, but nobody helped him. He was in bad shape. But as he thought about home, as he thought about all the things that he could have, and now through his choice, the things he didn't have, the Holy Spirit awakened him. And he came to himself. Click. He realized who he was, where he was at, what was going on, and where he could be if he made the right choice. Now, the next step is something that everybody struggles with, and that's to humble yourself. Most of us will die in our pride before we will say, I was wrong. Most of us have what I used to call the Fonzie fever. For those of you that are too young to know who that was, he was this slick-haired kid that could never say he was, he could never say it. Some of us are the same way. Couldn't say sorry if it killed us, or I was wrong, you know, no way. But this young man realized that, and he says, you know what? There's this little word called humility. My pride isn't going to get me any food. My pride's not going to change my situation. I'm about as bad as it can get. But back at the Father's house, there's all of this stuff. And so he humbles himself. And notice what he says in verse 18. I will arise, I'll go to my Father, and I'll say to my Father, I sinned. By that, first of all, I'll sin against heaven. In other words, against God, because all sin ultimately is against God to begin with. And I've done you wrong. I made the wrong choice, Dad. I made the bad decision. I broke the law, and now I'm experiencing the penalty of doing that. Here was the basic laws of your house. This is how it run. These are the things that if you did them, boy, you got the blessing from it. I chose to break that, and now here I am. But he says, I'm going to go back, and I'm going to tell Dad I was wrong. I sinned. And I'm also going to tell him, and here to me is the big humility part, Dad, I'm not worthy to be called your son anymore. Now, that's a big step. I'm not worthy. I wasted it all. I blew it, Dad. Now, I'm glad that we have the rest of the story and what Dad does. But the boy has the right ideal. Man, I blew it. I'm not worthy. You know, a lot of people today really believe that God owes them salvation. They really believe that it's their right. Of course, we're in the age of rights, aren't we? It's my right. But this young man had the right ideal. I chose my sinful life. God don't owe me anything. But in his grace, God has offered me redemption and salvation. I chose to serve self. God says, come back and come back to my house. Come back to me. I'll forgive you and you can have the blessing again. You are my child. And again, we're talking about Christian people here. We're talking about a young man who was a son. And he went out, and even though he said, I'm not worthy to be your son, the father says, oh, no, you're still my son. And he proves that. But I want you to see the humility here. Over in James, the Lord told us that God always resists the proud. In other words, he simply lets pride, if that's what a person wants, he'll let it drag him down. But you know what he says? He gives grace to the humble. The person that willingly admits, first of all, you got to see it. You got to understand your position and condition. This is who I am really. My sin nature's in there, and I realize who I am and what I'm capable of doing. And therefore, I need some help.
And so understanding the condition and position, I humble myself and go to God and say, I need this. Without you, I'm in big trouble. And when we willingly humble self, the next thing we'll do is what he did. We repent. And our sin is against God. Lord, I broke your law. Now, again, we could talk about who's guilty of what this morning. And most of us, you know, all the things we usually think about on the slate, we're clean. We didn't do that this week. We're not guilty. But I'll ask you, how many of you witnessed to somebody this week? How many of you witnessed somebody in the last month? The last year? Do you realize that one of Christ's commandments to us is to witness? Do you realize one of the laws of God since the beginning of time is to witness? Do you know how I get that? Because he said you're to love your neighbor as yourself. If I knew that my neighbor was going to drive down the road here and they had dug a huge trench across the road, it is about 10 feet deep, and I love my neighbor, I'd say, now you need to cut and go out Sprecher Road. Don't go the other way because they have a huge trench out there and you can't see it, so you'll drive right in it. That's caring about my neighbor. And guess what I just did to him? I witnessed to him about something that could hurt him because I love him. That's a commandment of God. It's not if I decide to. So if I say I broke God's law this week, did I? If God brought somebody across your path, you had the opportunity to help them, tell them the truth, and you didn't do it, guess what that is? In fact, James goes a step farther and he says, for he that knows to do good and does it not, to him it's sin. So you see, when I go to God and I realize my situation, that a lot of times without even thinking about it, I break the law of God. Therefore, I've sinned against God. But my willingness is that I'll go to him and say, Father, I've sinned against heaven and against you. I've sinned against you. And you know what? I realize I'm not worthy to be your child. As we say a lot of times in our communion service, we're not worthy to even gather up the crumbs that fall off the table of the master. But he's gracious and merciful to give us not the crumbs, but the full meal, because we're his child. But you see, the humility is, I understand. I admit it. David's prayer, Psalm 51. Notice what he says, verse 2 to 4. Wash me thoroughly from mine iniquity. Cleanse me from my sin. I acknowledge my transgressions. Lord, I realize that most of my sins are sins of omission. I don't do what I'm supposed to. I don't have to worry too much about those big things that I'm not supposed to be doing because I'm not tempted with that. Some of you men that work out in public workplaces have to listen to the filthy language and you're tempted with other things all day long in your job. I'm blessed. I'm not most of the time. I remember those times many years ago when I worked in public places. But the thing is, all of us are tempted all the time. And that old fleshly nature, I do what I want to instead of what God has asked me to do. But David says there, against thee and thee only have I sinned. I sinned against him. Whenever I am making a decision, you made any decisions this week? I dare say everybody here has made at least one pretty good sized decision this week. Did you ask God anything about it first? Then that shows your trust in yourself and your opinion above God's. See, we come back again. Where am I at in my walk with the Lord? Now, that's why it takes, let me back up and put a little sidestep in here. That's why we have to have the merit of the blood of Christ to get us to heaven, folks. Because if we didn't have that, there'd be no hope for any of us. That blood covers it all. My forgetfulness, and I just barge into something, make up my mind, go do it without asking the Lord. You remember what happened to Israel when they did that, when they first went in the promised land? The Gideonites came over, the men from Gideon came over and said, we're from this far country and we want to make a peace treaty with you in case you ever get over to our part of the world. We don't want to fight with you. And they were their neighbors. You know what the problem was? All those leaders of Israel signed the contract, peace treaty, I should call it, didn't even ask God about it. And after it's all done, the Lord said, fellas, you really messed up. These guys are your neighbors. When I make decisions myself and don't seek the wisdom of God and the guidance of God, it's not
whether I can make the decision or not. It's whether or not I'm trusting him. You follow what I'm saying? I need to trust him, not myself. Because he's God. And he has the answers. But I repent of that sin as this young man did. Father, I sinned against you. I want you to forgive me. And then I pray and seek after God till I find him. There where we read in Psalm 63, my heart yearns for the Lord and I'll seek after God. In Psalm 27, David says much the same thing. God has said, seek my face. And my heart says, Lord, thy face will I seek till I find it. He goes on in Psalm 51 and says, hide not thy face from me. Hide your face from my sins, but don't turn your face from me. I need to talk to you. I need to see you face to face. But I pray, I seek him until I hear from him. I know that our relationship is back to where it ought to be. When I do that, then I'm ready to do what I should have been doing all the time. I obey him. Obedience is simply doing what you're told, when you're told, and how you're told. A lot of people think that obedience is simply doing it because you have to. But God looks at the heart. He sees the attitude. And it's like I've told you several times, I tell the boys, take the trash out. They did. They throwed it out of the trash can and kicked it out the door, kicked it down the steps, out in the backyard. They didn't pick it up and carry it up to the big trash can and put it in there because they didn't want to take it out. And it was simple example of, well, I'll do it because I know if I don't, I'm going to be in trouble. But I don't want to. I should want to. Whatever God says has got to be best. So whatever he wants me to do, that's what I'll do. Obeying his word. Jesus said, if a man has my commandments and keeps them, obeys them, that man loves me. And you know what he said there in John 14:21? I will come and manifest myself or make myself known to him. I know that it's real. In Sunday night services, we're studying 1 John, and it's all about assurance in 1 John. How I know that I know that I know that I'm saved, that God does live in my heart in the person of the Holy Spirit. I know he and I have a relationship, and these are the ways I know. And 1 John is just filled with how I know. And the presence and working of the Holy Spirit using the Word of God to help me see the truth is one way that I know. But I simply obey him. All of us realize that keeping the law is the right thing to do. All of us respect the law of gravity. If I were to tell any of you today, we'll help you get up on the church. I want you to walk out the peak, and when you get to the end, just jump off. Most of you do what you're doing right now. You'd smile right big and say, Pastor's flipped his lid. Nobody jumps off a building this high. Why? Because we respect the law of gravity. We know to break the law of gravity is a very painful thing to do. The same thing is true with the law of monogamous marriage. Married to one person. God understands. That's why he set it up that way. And whenever we break that law, there's all kinds of painful results. And it doesn't matter that the Mormons say, you know, you can have 10 wives. Or the Amins over in Eastern countries, you know, they have 4 or 5 wives or 8 or 10 wives. I don't care what they say. God said one. There's a reason for that. God says, these are commandments. Jesus said, I want you to love others as I've loved you. I want you to love others like you love yourself. Whenever we do that, there's blessing and benefit. When we break that law, his commandment, then there's results. And while he'll forgive us of breaking the law, believe me, when we sow, we start reaping. And I dare say all of us in here that's lived very long, we have things in our life. There's things that I'm still reaping that I sowed when I was a teenager. Isn't it sad? But God doesn't stop the sowing and reaping process. He forgives us of our sin, cleanses it out of our heart. But if you set something in motion in your life, then, you know, it's like a couple getting together and having a child. You can't undo that. You have that result the rest of your life. You had a child. It's much like all the laws of sowing and reaping. If you sowed it, then it's going to produce some sort of crop. God will forgive you if it was sinful, but that crop's still there, and it'll follow you through life. We need to understand that. God says, I don't want you sowing things that you don't want to be reaping. I want you to follow me and listen to me and obey me, and when you do, things are right. Now,
I gave you three or four things there that he's told us to do. You are an ambassador. God said that. Paul said in 2 Corinthians 5 and 20, now are we ambassadors for Christ. You know what an ambassador does? They represent the one that sent them. Every Christian on earth is representing Christ and the eternal things, heavenly things. You can't say, well, I don't want to. If you're a Christian, you're an ambassador. You are representing Jesus Christ to the world. How you represent him is your choice each day, but you are a representative of Christ because you are

0: And you can do it right, you can do it good, or you can choose to do it otherwise. But you are an ambassador if you're a Christian. You also are a witness of God. In Acts 1 and 8, that's what Jesus told the disciples and us as well. You are my witnesses. You're to go into the world and give them the gospel. Jesus said in Matthew 28, I want you to go into all nations, wherever you go. You're my witness. What is it I witness to? What's the testimony? Well, when you're sitting in the waiting room at the doctor's office or the hospital operating room, and all those people sitting around you, and they start talking about stuff, what do you do? We don't have no trouble talking about the Phillies and what a great, glorious ball team they are this year. I got one little giggle over here. I figured some people that knows what they're really doing this year would laugh about it. But we don't have no trouble talking about that if we're a Phillies fan. My son-in-law would say Texas Longhorns, forget the Phillies. But anyway, that's another story. The thing is, that's fine. There's nothing wrong with that. But I also am a witness for Jesus Christ. So when people are talking about the weather and they're talking about other things, I insert my little thing, and I'm not being a hypocrite because I'm his child, I'm his witness, I'm his ambassador. And I say, you know, it's great that the Lord loves us enough that he don't send us this kind of weather all the time. When we're talking about tornadoes and hurricanes or whatever. It's good that he sends us rain in due time so the crops will grow and we'll have food. You see, it's not hard to do that. It's just kind of commonplace. We talk about all the other things, but you see, if I realize I'm his witness because he told me I was, he asked me to be, he commanded me to be. In fact, I should rejoice that he entrusted that to me. But I'm also a vessel or an instrument that he's to use, ever how he chooses. I'm about halfway through Jim Elliot's book again. And I'm like everybody else, you know. God's wisdom in choosing that young man, I don't think he was quite 30 when he died, and let the Aka Indians kill him there in Ecuador, him and four others. I don't understand God's plan in that. I can go down through the centuries and look at all the martyrs, and I don't understand God allowing young people to be killed early in life, like him, just finished Bible school, just finished his language training and getting ready to actually translate into this native tribe there. The unreached tribes, I think, is what they were working on. And they were the ones that killed him. I don't understand that, but I do know that he was God's instrument and God used him. I can go back to John the Baptist. John the Baptist trained all those years in the school of the prophets, and he only preached for 6 months and had his head taken off. Now, how's that in God's plan? Well, I don't have easy answers to that, but I do know that he had yielded himself, as Paul says in Romans 12, 1, you yield your body to the Lord, a living sacrifice. And if God chooses that your life is to be one of martyrdom, that's God's choice. You know why? Because he is the potter and you're only the vessel. And when I realize I'm just the vessel, but it's an honor to be a vessel of God. It's an honor to be the instrument that he's going to use, maybe to win someone else to Christ, maybe to encourage someone that's struggling with their faith, maybe to help someone that's struggling because they don't have enough food and I can share some. Whatever he wants to use, I'm just the instrument. But I am his instrument. If I've been born again and I'm a child of God, I'm his instrument. And it's up to me to allow him to use me every day of my life in whatever way he chooses. And you've heard me say this before, and I'll say it again. God has you on the job he has you on for a purpose, and it's not just to make a paycheck. God has you living in the community you're living in for a purpose, not just because you got good neighbors or bad neighbors. He might put you in a bad neighborhood so you can win them to the Lord. Or he might put you in a good neighborhood of people that still don't know the Lord to win them to the Lord. God put you there for a reason. God put you in a local church for a reason, and it's not to warm a pew. We can turn the furnace up and warm the pews. He put you here to be part of the body. The thing is, I have to give my vessel to him and let him use me.
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0: the blessing weather. I'm meteorologist Mike Cox. It'll be partly cloudy for tonight. There will be the possibility of a few scattered showers and storms, mainly in the evening hours. We will have a low of 67 degrees. For in the morning, we will start tomorrow morning with sunny skies for the most part. But we'll see afternoon showers and storms developing once again during the afternoon with a high of 85. For Friday, pretty much the same. Sunny skies with scattered showers and afternoon thunderstorms and a high again Friday of 85. 91.5, the blessing.
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5: 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Today's Bible teacher is Chuck Missler, connecting the Bible to your life and the world around you. In today's study, Chuck begins his teaching on the book of Zechariah, chapter 5.
1: We're in a study of Zechariah chapter 5. Zechariah is regarded by many as the toughest book in the Old Testament. It's very enigmatic to many, and yet it's one of the most exciting. It's one of the most messianic books in the Old Testament, second only perhaps to Isaiah. It's interesting, the first half a dozen chapters of the book of Zechariah have to do with a series of visions that all came in one night, apparently, to this young priest, Zechariah. And we've gone through those. One of the things as you study these series of visions is to recognize that they all are connected. They're not only connected conceptually, they're connected in the Hebrew grammar. And we've seen a series of those, and I won't review them all just to keep us moving. We've got plenty to cover tonight because we're going to take two of those tonight, Lord willing. But the comfort of the previous several now takes a sharp turn. The earlier visions dealt with the enlargement of Israel, the subjugation of her enemies, her internal cleansing and restoration, and her subsequent and consequent ministry of illumination and witness to the world that will be forthcoming. But now we're coming to the judgments. And most commentators that even bother to get into this in detail tend to look at these in narrow terms, provincially. And I think the key to really understanding the book will be to recognize that the sweep of these prophecies are far more than the immediate horizon facing Zerubbabel, the governor or the king, and Joshua, the high priest, and the immediate group that has just returned from Babylon and are attempting to rebuild the temple. We're going to talk about the coming judgments in a much broader sense, as you will see. And if you recognize that all the visions are connected and you begin to realize some of these are very conspicuously global in their scope, the whole thing starts to come into focus. But the thing we need to remember, I think we learned some of that last time, we need to keep in focus tonight, is that a holy God cannot brook evil. Now, the first of these visions that we're going to look at, in Zechariah chapter 5, verse 1, Zechariah says, "Then I returned," or it says turned, or returned actually, "and lifted up mine eyes and looked, and behold, a flying scroll." Now, the word behold is a hinna. It's a demonstrative interjection. It signalizes something in a lively manner, as it does if in the English, if I was translating, I'd be tempted to put behold exclamation point and continue the sentence. And it speaks of a scroll, a Megillah, actually. Now, this is in contrast to what you and I are familiar with as a book. The thing that we're used to with leaves that you turn is a book. That's called a codex. where the pages are separate and bound at the spine. That was introduced in the 3rd century AD. So prior to that, most of the ancient, obviously the ancient scrolls in Israel and elsewhere, were in scrolls, typically either papyrus or leather, and done in a roll of some kind, typically 10 inches to a foot wide and maybe 30 feet long. And if you get a chance to go to Israel and you visit the Israeli Museum, adjacent to it and part of it is the Shrine of the Book, which celebrates the Dead Sea Scrolls. And the center feature of this unusual building is the Scroll of Isaiah, and a complete copy of Isaiah. But again, it's a scroll, not a codex as we're used to. It actually wraps around a very, very large, very elegantly done exhibit. And you can see these discoveries if you go there. Now, this, bear in mind, this is a vision. This scroll is a flying scroll. And it's interesting that the Hebrew word is apha. And the second vision has to do with an ephah. And no one seems to notice, comment on the fact that it's almost a homonymic form of play on words or something. They're very different, both in their concepts and what they're talking about. But it's interesting that it's almost like a play on words. But in any case, it's a flying scroll. Active energy is suggested here. Now, this is perhaps another clue as to what does this flying scroll represent. We're all reminded immediately with Hebrews 4:12. We've all quoted that. The Word of God is living and active. And this is an example very vividly in the vision where this flying scroll is active. The Hebrews 4:12 says the Word of God is living and active. It's sharper than any two-edged sword, dividing asunder of the soul and the spirit and of the joints and the marrow, and is a discerner of the thoughts and intentions of the heart. Interesting. Only the Word of God can discern between the soul and the spirit. And this is one of the verses that condemns psychology to a very limited result. Because the field of psychology can only go to the psyche or the soul level, at best. And I think most of us recognize it doesn't do that very well very often. But going to this to the spiritual level is out of reach. Psychology has no real answer to the predicament of man, because the predicament of man is sin. And the symptom of sin is guilt. And psychology tries to deal with the symptom, not the cause. It has no answer for sin. Only the cross has an answer for that, which is one of the frustrations that surfaces in our current culture. We're going to discover, we're in obviously verse 1, but when we get down to verse 3, we'll discover that this scroll is written on both sides. That's unusual. Generally, papyrus or leather has a favored side. It's written on one side only. When something is written on both sides, it's unusual. It's a title deed or something else of that kind. Now, as we try to unravel what is the Holy Spirit suggesting by this scroll, what things are written on two sides? If you turn to, I won't bother tonight, but you note that Exodus 32, verse 15 describes the Ten Commandments. We all recognize those Ten Commandments under the arms of Charlton Heston coming down from the hill. We always see these little plaques and things in souvenir shops of them written on one side only. But we discover from the Scripture they are written on both sides. Also in Revelation chapter 5, we have the seven sealed book that is written within and on the backside, and generally regarded by most experts as a title deed to the planet Earth that falls in the hands. In fact, I'm getting some blank stares. Let's pause for a minute and look at Revelation chapter 5. Revelation chapter 5, verse 1. The entire Bible comes into focus from the book of Revelation. I often start new Christians in the book of Revelation first, then wrap around to Genesis, go through the whole book. By the time you come to Revelation the second time, it'll all fit together for you. But so seriously, I'm not being flippant, seriously. But Revelation chapter 5, John is transported to the control room of the universe. And he says, I saw on the right hand of him who sat on the throne a scroll written within and on the backside, sealed with seven seals. And I saw a strong angel proclaiming with a loud voice, who is worthy to open the scroll and to loose its seals? And no man in heaven, nor in earth, neither under the earth, was able to open the scroll, neither to look upon it. See, it had to be a man. It has to be a kinsman of Adam. There's a whole development behind that. You and I don't understand verse 1, 2, and 3 there, but John did. Because in verse 4 he says, I sobbed convulsively because no man was found worthy to open and to read the scroll, neither to look upon it. He understood that this was that moment of destiny. One of the elders said unto him, verse 5, weep not, behold, the Lion of the tribe of Judah, the Root of David, hath prevailed to open the scroll and to loose its seven seals. In other words, the generality of verse 4 is a generality, but there is fortunately, praise God, an exception. There is a man, it had to be a man, that did prevail, and he's qualified to take this title deed and lay his claim. And his identifiers here are all Jewish. The Lion of the tribe of Judah, who is that? Jesus Christ, indeed. The Root of David hath prevailed to open the scroll and to loose its seven seals. And I looked, I beheld, and lo, in the midst of the throne and of the four living creatures, and in the midst of the elders, stood not a lamb, the Lamb, as it had been slain, having seven horns and seven eyes, and which are the seven spirits of God sent forth into all the earth. And he came and took the scroll out of the right hand of him who sat on the throne. And that starts the whole unrolling of the final redemption of the planet Earth, heaven and earth. We're going to see, I think, a foreshadowing of this in this vision in Zechariah. Let's get back to Zechariah. We're down to verse 2. See, we're making good progress. Zechariah chapter 5, verse 2. And he said unto me, this is the angel, remember, there's the angel here that's sort of his guide, his escort through this whole vision. The angel that talked with him. He says, and he said unto me, what seest thou? This angel seems to give Zechariah continual pop quizzes here. What seest thou? And answered, I see a flying roll or scroll. The length thereof is 20 cubits and the breadth thereof 10 cubits. And that's kind of wild. He's seeing a vision and yet he's got its measurements. Now there's some reasons why these measurements would be very familiar to Zechariah. Because these happen to be the dimensions of the holy place of the tabernacle. The tabernacle was essentially 10 cubits wide, 10 cubits high. It's got 20 cubits long and then another 30 cubits long totally. But the holy place, the first place you enter, the place that the priest served, as a priest he would be familiar with this, it was 10 by 20 cubits. Also, by the way, something else that might be on his mind is the porch of the temple, Solomon's temple, that they were replicating there and attempting to build under Ezra and subsequent under Nehemiah was the temple. And the porch of Solomon's porch is also that particular dimension. The dimension of the tabernacle, I find in Exodus 26 and 1 Kings 6, verse 3, has the porch dimensions. So this scroll seems to, on the one hand, suggest the Word of God coming in judgment, as we'll see. But also, it should remind us of 1 Peter 4:17. For the time has come that judgment must begin where? At the house of God. In the denotative sense, of course, that's Israel. In the connotative sense, it applies to the people of God. And Peter goes on in that verse and says, and if it first begin at us, what shall the end be of them who obey not the gospel of Christ? The gospel of God. So if it starts with us, can you imagine the predicament of those who are even more distant? But then we get to Zechariah chapter 5, verse 3. Then he said unto me, this is the curse that goeth forth over the face of the whole earth. For every one that stealeth shall be cut off on this side according to it. And every one that sweareth shall be cut off on that side according to it. See, it's this verse that gives us the clue that the thing's written on both sides. Also, the angel here is referring to two commandments that are regarded by most of the experts as representative of the ten. Because the first few have to do with God, swearing, and our relationship with God, and the remainder, as you know, in the Ten Commandments, have to do with our relationship with each other. Stealing, adultery, those kinds of things. And so the two commandments that are here alluded to, most commentators feel are intended to be representative. Now, the word curse may surprise us because we generally think of a curse as just a nasty thing, but it's used in the Scripture frequently, and it is in this case. It's used of the judgment of God. Numbers 5, Deuteronomy 29, and there's a whole bunch of verses. I won't drag you through all those. But something kind of interesting to me, the word curse in the Hebrew happens to be Allah. It's not the Arabic word Allah. It's not quite the same thing. But the word Allah in the Hebrew means retribution or punishment. It's translated curse here, but it's really punishment or retributive type of curse. But it's interesting to me, vocally, it's maybe very close to the word Allah, which means, again, retribution or originally in the Arabic. But anyway, Allah of Islam, who knows? I couldn't resist pointing that out. Now, the stealing and swearing are the two specific things called out there, theft or perjury in more broader terms. They represent both of the tables of the law. It's the middle commandment of each table, so to speak. It says they will be cut off, or more precisely, cleansed out. The word, the Hebrew, it means purged from. It's in the prophetic perfect, in a sense, shall surely be cleaned out, is what it really means. Now, we look at that, and you get concerned, and yet let's remind ourselves at this point, keep our own bearings from the New Testament. Galatians 3:13 tells us, Christ hath redeemed us from what? The curse of the law. See, there's that term used there. Curse of the law, being made a curse for us. For it is written, cursed is everyone that hangeth on a tree. And it's interesting that you and I so glibly take that for granted. We're under grace and we get that so emphasized. And yet there is a curse under the law that, short of being in Christ, everyone is heir to. But we have the benefit, if we're in Christ, to be redeemed from that because he was in our place. Now, speaking of these laws, of course, these laws are summarized in the great commandment. Thou shalt love the Lord thy God with all thine heart, with all thy soul, with all thy might. When Jesus quotes that in response to what is the great commandment, he, of course, is quoting from the Shema, the Deuteronomy chapter 6, verse 5. He ties the second commandment with Leviticus 19:18. He does all this in Matthew 22. You're familiar with it, I'm sure. Verse 4 of Zechariah 5. Boy, we're making progress here so far. I will bring it forth, saith the Lord of hosts. And it shall enter into the house of the thief, and into the house of him that sweareth falsely by my name. And it shall remain in the midst of his house, and shall consume it with the timber thereof and the stones thereof. Boy, that's a strange language. Now, actually, that language, if you're familiar with the Torah and you've done your homework, in Leviticus 14:45, the destruction of the house of a leper is described with that same language. And also in Amos 3:15. And so what we see here, leper, I'm using the term leper here typologically in the sense of a type of sin. So we see this a judgment coming here mentioned. Now, by the way, I might mention, I don't want to limit this focus the way some of the commentators do. However, one of the most competent ones, Merrill Unger, points out the tie-in here to the Palestinian covenant in Deuteronomy chapter 30, verses 1 through 10. And in the interest of time, I'm not going to go through it verse by verse, but I do encourage you, doubling back on this, you might want to read the first 10 verses of Deuteronomy 30, which goes over the Palestinian covenant. It speaks of their dispersion if Israel disobeys this covenant of the land. Well, maybe we should do this. This is too important. Turn to Deuteronomy 30. Deuteronomy 30. And we're going to let's just read the first 10 verses rather quickly to get the flavor of them. We're not going to try to dissect it carefully. This shall come to pass when all these things are come upon thee, this is speaking to Israel, the blessing and the curse which I have set before thee, and thou shalt call them to mind among all the nations to which the Lord thy God hath driven thee. And thou shalt return unto the Lord thy God and shalt obey his voice according to all that I command thee this day, thou and thy children, with all thine heart, with all thy soul. That then the Lord thy God will turn thy captivity and have compassion upon thee, and will return and gather thee from all the nations where the Lord thy God hath scattered thee. We pause. It's interesting about the history of Israel. Its origin, its ups, its downs, its destiny are all laid out in advance. The diaspora that's gone on for the better part of 2,000 years is alluded to here. Verse 4, and if any of thine be driven out unto the utmost parts of the heaven, from there will the Lord thy God gather thee, and from there will he fetch thee. The Lord thy God will bring thee into the land which thy fathers possessed, and thou shalt possess it, and he will do thee good and multiply thee above thy fathers. And the Lord thy God will circumcise thine heart and the heart of thy seed to love the Lord thy God with all thine heart and with all thy soul, that thou mayest live. And the Lord thy God will put all these curses upon thine enemies and on them that hate thee, who persecuted thee. And that, of course, is echoed in Matthew 25 in the sheep and goat judgment, strangely enough. Verse 8, and thou shalt return and obey the voice of the Lord and do all these commandments which I command thee this day, and the Lord thy God will make thee plenteous in every work of thine hand, and the fruit of thy body, and the fruit of thy cattle, and the fruit of thy land for good. For the Lord will again rejoice over thee for good as he rejoiced over thy fathers. If thou shalt hearken unto the voice of the Lord thy God to keep his commandments and his statutes which are written in this book of the law, and if thou return unto the Lord thy God with all thine heart and with all thy soul. And it goes on. Now, the point is interesting that if you analyze this, the dispersion for disobedience is mentioned in the first verse, the future repentance in the second verse, the reversal of fortunes but ultimate return to the Lord in the third verse, the final regathering and restoration, verses 3 to 5, and their national conversion in verse 6, judgment upon their enemies in verse 7, obedience and millennial blessing in verse 9, and that preparation of that, of course, is what Jeremiah 30, verse 7 says is the time of Jacob's trouble, or known in the New Testament as the Great Tribulation. You need to understand the tribulation, you need to understand its Jewishness. Not that it isn't worldwide, but that's its primary objective and focus. And yet it applies, all these things apply individually, as emphasized in verse 10. One of the commentators, I think it was Unger, summarized what we read so far this way. It's as if he said, I, the Lord of the celestial as well as the terrestrial armies, will cause the curse to go forth with certainty and celerity, with certainty because I will send it forth, and with celerity because it shall go forth as a flying scroll. And I believe that this ushers in these visions, in effect, the same thing that we read in Revelation. In fact, chapters 4 through 19 are little more than an expansion of the seven-year period that's known among scholars as the 70th week of Daniel, that seven-year period that's so strange, so bizarre, and yet so pivotal, the most documented period in the entire Bible. See, none are going to be able to hide from God in that day. See, in our present day, we're in the age of grace, or we might even call it the age of patience, long-suffering, while the gospel of God, of Christ, is being patiently proclaimed. God is, for the most part, silent to the blasphemies and crimes of ungodly sinners, while the heavens have received and crucified the risen Redeemer. How long? Until the times of the restitution of all things, as Peter said in Acts chapter 3. The times of restitution of all things which God hath spoken by the mouth of all his holy prophets since the world began. That's Peter's words out of the 21st verse of Acts 3. So criminals at the moment can appear to go undetected and prosper, but that period of time is coming to an end. And the opening of the seven seal scroll in Revelation 5, which are going to loose judgments that will dispossess the planet Earth from the usurper that's presently in control. He and his demons and wicked men will be removed from the earth preparatory to the advent of the King of Kings and Lord of Lords to establish his rule and kingdom. The cleansing of the earth, the preparation of the earth for that kingdom is part of what is climax in Revelation, but also the visions of Zechariah have in focus. Now, we could spend a great deal of time, obviously, going into more subtleties of the first few verses, but it turns out that the next vision, from verses 5 through 11, are not only a provocative vision, but they also, I believe, solve a mystery that is presently a point of major dispute among many able Bible scholars. The vision we're going to look at is the woman in the ephah, but it's one of those things that it's you don't understand the solution until you understand what the problem is. So I want to pause and insert in our study here a little digression to highlight a biblical dilemma or paradox. And it has to do, in a sense, with three different aspects of Babylon. Babylon, as an empire, fell to the Persians in 539 BC. The fall of Babylon is a major milestone in history. Biblical history and secular history. The Bible also talks about, especially in Isaiah and Jeremiah, of the destruction of Babylon. And what confuses the picture is that many otherwise helpful Bible aides are confused on this point, and they presume that Babylon was destroyed in 539 BC. That turns out not to be true. And because it's not true, it turns out to be far more biblically relevant to understand this than it would seem on the surface. Now, the fall of Babylon is pretty straightforward. It's described in Daniel chapter 5 from the point of view of the palace. That's where Belshazzar, who is a co-regent running things because Nabonidus was off on other adventures. And there's the handwriting on the wall. Daniel's called out of retirement to interpret the handwriting. And that night, Babylon falls. It's a very famous story, and I'll resist the temptation to go through all that. While that's going on, it turns out the Persians, the general sent his divisions upriver because they had previously succeeded in getting control of the canal system in Babylon, diverted the Euphrates, lowered the moat, the water level of the moat, slipped under the gates, and they took over the city without a battle. And the important thing to understand this, because if you go to the London Museum, you can see what's called the Stele of Cyrus, where he brags to the world he conquered the main capital of the world without a battle, in effect by subterfuge and shrewd tactics. Many of the inhabitants of Babylon didn't know it was taken over for 3 days. The Persians just took over due to the failure of Belshazzar to deal with it properly. So the fall of Babylon is the fall of Babylon. Now, you need to understand that the Persians made it a secondary capital for 200 years after that, until the Greeks conquered the Persians. When Alexander the Great conquers the Persians, he makes it his capital. Alexander the Great dies in Babylon. It was his headquarters. His four generals take over the empire, and it breaks up, and Babylon gets eclipsed by other cities, and it atrophies over the centuries. But it doesn't get destroyed the way we're going to examine here in a moment. Don't confuse the fall of Babylon with the destruction of Babylon. And the problem is, the destruction of Babylon, as described by Isaiah and Jeremiah, has never happened. Now, if you're a cynic, or if you're a liberal interpreter of the Bible, where you feel, well, that's just symbolic and so forth, that's just, in my view, a form of disbelief. I believe God says what he means and means what he says, and the scripture bears that out everywhere else. Why should it be an exception here? Now, there's a third part of the mystery, but before I get into that, let's go ahead and take a quick look at Isaiah 13. And hopefully, I'm going to encourage you. We won't take the time to go through it super carefully. We're just going to extract a few verses. But in Isaiah 13, we have recorded there a prophecy of the destruction of Babylon. And we're going to look at 13 and 14 of Isaiah, and we're going to look at Jeremiah 15:51. To read them right through will take you 30, 40 minutes maybe. In Isaiah 13, of course, it deals with this. When you get to verse 10 of 13, for an example. Well, verse 9 says, "Behold, the day of the Lord, both cruel, hath, and his fierce anger hath laid the land desolate, and he shall destroy the sinners out of it." That's the day of the Lord. That's yet future. And how do we know that? Verse 10, "For the stars of heaven and the constellations thereof shall not give their light, and the sun shall be darkened in its going forth, and the moon shall not cause its light to shine. I will punish the world for its evil," and so it goes. You quickly, as you read chapter 13, you begin to get the flavor that what's going on here is climactic. It's end of the world kind of stuff. It's not something that happened in history.
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6: With SRN News, I'm Keith Peters in Washington. Caswell County Sheriff Tony Durden says three people, including the suspect, are dead in a shooting at a house in Prospect Hill, North Carolina. The sheriff says all the victims were adult members of the same family.
7: Deputies arrived on scene, found multiple people who had been shot. I can confirm four people were shot. Three of them are deceased. One person was transported to Duke University Hospital with gunshot wounds.
6: Investigators are on scene conducting interviews. The state of New Mexico has sued the Department of Justice and acting Attorney General Todd Blanche. New Mexico Attorney General Raul Torres says they are seeking intervention from a judge in Washington, D.C., saying Todd Blanche is stonewalling their criminal investigation into Jeffrey Epstein's activities at the Zorro Ranch.
8: We have been forced to file an action against the United States Department of Justice and Acting Attorney General Todd Blanche for their continued refusal to provide unrestricted and unredacted access to the complete Epstein file.
6: The Justice Department said it was withholding some information from New Mexico to protect victims' privacy and conform with court rulings about evidence. Abdul El Sayed has won Michigan's Democratic nomination for U.S. Senate in a victory for the party's leftist progressive wing in a battleground state. El Sayed narrowly defeated Congresswoman Haley Stevens and will face Republican Mike Rogers in November's election. On Wall Street, a mixed day as the Dow was up by 263 points, the Nasdaq dropped 221, the S&P 500 lower by 12. This is SRN News.
0: 91.5, the blessing. Meteorologist Mike Cox, it'll be partly cloudy for tonight. There will be the possibility of a few scattered showers and storms, mainly in the evening hours. We will have a low of 67 degrees for in the morning. We will start tomorrow morning with sunny skies for the most part, but we'll see afternoon showers and storms developing once again during the afternoon with a high of 85. For Friday, pretty much the same. Sunny skies with scattered showers and afternoon thunderstorms. And a high again Friday of 85. 91.5, the
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10: 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I'm Dr. James Dobson, and thank you for joining us for this program.
11: Well, welcome to Family Talk. I'm Roger Marsh. You know, when it comes to Christian persecution, sometimes the silence from the church is deafening. But on today's Family Talk broadcast, we're going to shatter that silence just a little bit. Our guests are Wes and Vicki Bentley, who have spent decades serving the persecuted church in some of the most dangerous corners of the world. Wes is a former U.S. Marine who founded far-reaching ministries back in 1998, bringing food, medicine, and the hope of Jesus Christ to the war-torn regions of Sudan and Uganda. Vicki disciples women and children caught in the crossfire of violence and unimaginable hardship. Now, I should mention that some of what you're going to hear on today's Family Talk broadcast is very heavy, and it may not be suitable for younger listeners, so listener discretion is definitely advised. But please keep in mind, these are our brothers and sisters in Christ, and their stories deserve to be heard. So let's join our own Dr. James Dobson now for this important conversation on today's edition of Family Talk.
10: We are here in Washington, D.C. Again today, and as a matter of fact, several days in a row here for very important activities and meetings. And we did our program from this studio and had as our guest Senator Sam Brownback from Kansas, our great friend and brother, Michael Horowitz, who is a distinguished scholar and an author and the director of the Project for International Religious Liberty at the Hudson Institute here in D.C., and a Jewish man who has a passion to defend persecuted Christians around the world. It's quite a remarkable story, and what we said and what we heard, I'm sure, resonated in the hearts of our listeners, because there is so much persecution going on, people being murdered, children being required to murder their parents. There are more people who were martyred in the 20th century than all previous centuries combined. It is just unbelievable what is happening. And we are today going to return to that issue with two other guests that I know will touch the hearts of you, our listeners, and let me introduce them to you. First is Wes Bentley. He's the director of Far Reaching Ministries, a mission organization that works with persecuted people in Africa, especially in southern Sudan and Uganda. And he has seen firsthand the horrible atrocities that are happening to innocent men, women, and children because of their faith. And we appreciate so much having the chance to have him here with us. And also here is his wife, Vicki, and we are pleased to meet both of them. I met them a few minutes ago, but I tell you, they already have a place in my heart. Vicki is in charge of women's ministries in the far-reaching ministries there in Africa. She teaches seven Bible studies to women in the Sudan, and they have just made a commitment of their lives to those who are being persecuted. So, Wes and Vicki, I'm really honored to have you here today.
12: Thank you, Dr. Dobson. It's a pleasure to be here.
10: Vicki, you didn't know you were going to be on the program today.
13: I didn't, so thank you so much.
10: I'm so glad to meet you. I met you here at the Family Research Council. I knew I was going to interview Wes, but it's good to have you here because you have also just a great concern for what is taking place. Now, we're talking to people across the United States and Canada and then around the world with folks who have no idea what the need is and why you would leave your home country and have your children raised much of the time by your extended family in order to be in places where it's very unpleasant. You're seeing death and misery, and in fact, you've been in danger yourself. Wes, why would you do that?
12: Well, Dr. Dobson, for myself personally, it's a biblical command. James tells us that pure and undefiled religion is to take care of widows and orphans in their need. And God has made known to us the tremendous suffering of the women and children, especially in the Sudan and northern Uganda. And so we really felt a calling on our lives to be there to really not only reach those people for Jesus Christ, but also to somewhat protect them in building sanctuaries, places where they can go and live safely, sleep safely, not worry about being murdered at night.
10: Now, I said a few minutes ago that children are actually being required to murder their parents. Is that hyperbole or is that fact?
12: This is a fact. On a recent trip that I had, I spoke with a young girl. She was 10 years old, and she had been abducted by the LRA rebels in the north. And her first night was one of tremendous terror. When the rebels abducted them, they began to grab all of the possessions. They made the people loot them and carry very heavy loads. One of the young boys that was carrying about a 100-pound bag of corn maize, he was struggling. He probably only weighed about 100 pounds, but he'd been shot in the leg. And because he was slowing them down, they made him lay on the ground, and the other children were forced to kill him. She said during the night they would rape the women, and then there would come a point.
10: And rape the girls.
12: And rape the girls, the young girls, early as the age of 9 years old and above. One of the reasons the rebels do this is to make future soldiers for their military. And she said that at one point they decided they were going to kill the children's parents. But rather than kill the parents themselves, they decided they would have the children kill their own parents. And this young girl was given a machete. She was told to kill her mother and father. Initially, she refused. But they said to her, they said, if you do not kill your mother and father, they said, we will kill your little brother, we will kill your little sister, we will kill your mother, we will kill your father, and then we will kill you. And the little girl took the machete, and she killed her parents. When we heard this, it's really hard to know what to say to a child. But we asked this young girl, if we could give you one thing in this life, what would it be that you would want? And this child of 10 years old looked up at us and said, if you could give me one thing in this life, if there's only one thing that I could have, I would want to know that God has forgiven me for what I did to my parents. If I could lay my head down at night, and if I could sleep and I could know that I had been forgiven, that is the only thing that I would want in this life.
10: Vicki, what's it do to you when you hear those kind of stories? And that for you is not a long ways away. You saw it. You heard it.
13: Yeah. I think the biggest thing that's missing in Africa is discipleship. There are all kinds of organizations providing humanitarian care, medical care, the different types of services that children need. But when you hear of trauma like this, no amount of counseling can heal those kinds of wounds. They need the love of Jesus. They need to know. Over and over again, what you hear from people in northern Uganda is they feel that they have no voice, that the rest of the world doesn't know or care what they're going through.
10: Well, one of the most controversial things that you said to me before we went on the air is that many of the humanitarian relief organizations that come in the name of Christ stop there. They don't go on to introduce them to the giver of life. It's not Christ-centered. Now, that's not a universal criticism, but all too often it is, isn't it?
13: It is. And what they need more than anything is to know that in Christ they can find a hope, they can find forgiveness, they can find a new beginning. And they need support. They need people to go. You know, we need other missionaries. We're just, you know, a few, but we need more.
10: Wes, you also told me a story about a little girl who needed $4 or the equivalent of $4 to get clothes to go to school.
12: I was at a funeral for a young girl's mother. Her mother was trying to find money for clothing for the child. She needed 6,000 Ugandan shillings, which is just under $4. And the child kept saying, "Mom, I need money for clothing." And the mother didn't have the money, but she knew a place where there were some bamboos growing, and they use these to make the roofs of their huts. And she thought, well, if I can get those bamboos, I can get the clothing for my daughter. And she went out there, she risked it. She was shot 5 times in the leg and once in the head. And as I sat there, that young child was just sobbing in my arms, and she felt so guilty. She felt that she was responsible for her mother's death. And it's one of those times that you say, honey, you had nothing to do with this. These were evil men that did an evil thing, and your mother was just trying to be a good mother. And it's very difficult to see a child suffer like that. We did pay for her schooling. We are trying to minister to her, but she will suffer for many years unless people really reach out to her.
10: Do you just cry all the time?
12: You have to learn to some point to put a wall up in your heart. You cannot mourn over everything you see. And working in southern Sudan and northern Uganda, we've seen so much killing and so many tragedies. I've been through fields of hundreds of dead bodies of women and children that had been killed by the Islamic armies from Khartoum. And you have to be able to minister to those people, to medicate them, to get them to whatever services they need at that time, and also share Christ with them. So there are times that you weep, and there's times that you hold back and you do what God's called you to do.
10: Vicki answers the same question. As a woman, what does that do to you?
13: It's difficult, but I know that there's hope in Jesus, and I know that the best thing that I can give people is the faith that I have and the knowledge that I have of the Scripture. Yeah, I do cry. There are times that I'm overwhelmed.
10: Address the issue of why all the bloodshed. We have talked yesterday and again today about religious persecution. What's that have to do with a child killing their parents? So what's the motivation of these armies that are doing such bloody things?
12: Well, in the Sudan, they're being killed because they're Christians and they're fighting Muslims. In the north of Uganda, it's the Muslims that are funding a cult to kill the Christians. So indirectly, it's still funded by the Islamic army in Khartoum.
10: So it is a matter of their faith that's putting them at risk.
12: Oh, absolutely.
10: And they know that.
12: They absolutely know that.
10: And when they accept Christ, they know that they're risking murder or worse.
12: People are very aware that being a Christian can cost you your life. We've talked to many people that have been tortured for their faith, and they know that if they were to give their lives to the Islamic belief, that this persecution would go away. But they also know that it would cost them eternity.
13: I think in northern Uganda, it's a unique situation as well, because Joseph Kony believes himself to be a Christian, and he propagates a kind of spiritualist ideals.
10: And who is he?
13: He is the leader of the Lord's Resistance Army. And I was explaining to you a little bit before the program that I think one of the great tragedies about what's happening in northern Uganda is you have a group of people, and specifically children. The statistics are that 12,000 children have been abducted in the last year. And they're abducted to be taken into this man's army. But not only is he taking them and forcing them to fight, he's also indoctrinating them with all kinds of witchcraft and false teaching. So these children are told, I'm doing this to make Uganda a Christian country. And they're, you know, they're coming away from this, committing these horrible atrocities, thinking they've done it in the name of God because what he's telling them. So, you know, as Christians, it's our responsibility to defend the faith. So who's going to teach these children what's true?
10: Wes, I've heard that as many as a million Christians have been killed in the Sudan.
12: Actually, the figure years ago was 2.2 million people had been killed during the war, and that was years ago. There's really not been an updated statistic since then.
10: Taken off into slavery, the women raped,
12: exactly.
10: The men killed.
12: Women have been sold into slavery, men have been murdered, children have been used to be soldiers for the Islamic armies. This is absolutely happening.
10: Wes, help us address the person that is listening to us out there, we'll say a person here in the United States. Life is stressful here. It is. We go at too fast a pace. There are too many pressures on us. We're having difficulty on many fronts. Our children have their own troubles and difficulties. And there are parents listening to us right now who say, oh, that is awful. That is terrible. But I got about all I can handle. And then we come on the air and say, people are being raped and butchered and tortured, and I can't get my arms around that. That's Africa. Africa's always been trouble, and somehow I can't let that into my heart or I'll break. What do you say? You've gone there, and you have given your life to it because you did let it in.
12: I think that for most people, it's just understanding that we have a responsibility. Hebrews commands us to remember those who are suffering as though we were there suffering with them ourselves.
13: And if I could just say that I also think it helps us with our perspective. We hear all the time that our culture is one of instant gratification. We want changes today. I know for me, when I walk into the home of a family that I'm ministering to, and I know that they don't have anything to eat, and yet they've taken the little bit that they have to bring me a cup of tea to welcome me because they love me and they want to demonstrate their faith, that it challenges me. It gives me perspective. Why am I so worried about the problems in my own life and just shutting myself off to what's happening in someone else's life? So even if you feel like you can't give or you can't open your heart fully, allow the Lord to change your perspective and show you that there's a whole world of people out there.
10: You have to be aware, Vicki, that you could have a much easier life here in the United States without dealing with dying people and people in miserable, grinding poverty, people who don't have enough to eat. You don't have to expose yourself to that. You could come back here and get a decent job. You're a bright woman, or just settle down to whatever God has for you. And yet there you are in a very difficult setting. Why?
13: Because I love Jesus. And Paul said, woe is me if I don't preach the gospel. I don't want to be anywhere else but where God wants me to be. And if these hands and these feet, as feeble as they are, can be used to give that gift of faith to someone else, I want to be used.
10: Oh, my. Well, you have a 501c3, a nonprofit organization here in the United States to support the work that you're doing, but there never is enough money, is there?
12: There's always more needs to be met, Dr. Dobson, but we believe that God is faithful to provide for those needs.
10: For the want of $4, that little girl would have had clothes so that she could have gone to school.
12: Absolutely. Absolutely.
10: I feel so guilty when I see the excesses of materialism in my own life, feel some responsibility. I hope our listeners are feeling it too. I talked some time ago about the principle of limited tears, that the human emotional apparatus is such that you can't cry over everything. I mean, if you knew all the little bald-headed children in children's hospitals around the world who are being treated for cancer and they're dying and some of them don't know why and many of them suffer unbelievable indignities and pain. I've been there. I've seen those children and I've felt their pain. If you let all of that pain in, it's my understanding 40,000 people die on the earth someplace every day. And if you knew the details of those 40,000 deaths and you allowed yourself to focus on it, I think you'd go crazy if you have any sensitivity at all. Your natural impulse is to limit that which you can cry. Can't cry about everything. And so what we tend to do is narrow the circle of that which gets to us. And we tend to cry about our own pain and that of those that we love and are closest to us. And then what's out beyond that is sometimes out of sight, out of mind. And I fear that's the way it is with the persecuted church. There's just too much pain out there for us to handle. But we absolutely must. I believe the Lord himself calls us to it. You feel that too, don't you?
12: And I do share with people, and let me just share one short story here. I think it's important for people to understand that it's one soul at a time. And a number of years ago, I was in Sudan. The Islamic government had attacked and displaced a village. And the people in the village moved down to another village, and they began to starve to death. When we got to this village, there was about 9 to 12 people a day that were starving to death. The one face that mattered to me is I went into the hut of a pastor that was there. And him and his wife had grown enough food to feed their family through the dry season. But when the people came down and they began to see the children starving to death, they decided to quit eating and give their food to the children. The day that we arrived, his wife had died of starvation. He was too weak to get up out of the hut and take her out. And we took her out. We buried her. We came in and we laid hands on him. We prayed for him. And he went home to be with the Lord. And what I share with people is we can't understand all that's going on. But if we can just see it through the eyes of one person at one point in time, we'll understand a little bit better what our brothers are going through.
10: That is an incredible story. And again, that's an eyewitness story. You saw it.
12: I saw it.
10: You knew them.
13: What people here need to remember is it doesn't matter if you can't go. It doesn't matter if you don't have the skills. It's about who you know. And we know the King. We know Jesus Christ. We know the one who has the answer to their problems. And if we will just stand in the gap, like the scripture says, and pray and say, God, what is my role? What do I do? How do I respond? He'll be faithful. He'll show you. Not everyone's called to be a missionary, you know, but we each have our own gifts and God will use each one of us. He wants to.
10: I'm going to ask you a very, very personal question. And obviously, if you don't want to answer it, you don't have to, because this goes right to your closet.
13: Okay.
10: Would you share with us what you have been praying about in the privacy of your home with Wes?
13: Yeah.
10: In the privacy of your closet, what have you been talking to him about that you haven't told anybody?
13: Well, we're just in the process. In fact, that's why we're here in Washington, of trying to get a solution. What can help these kids in northern Uganda? What can put an end to the LRA? And the Lord's spoken very clearly to both of us through the scriptures, specifically Psalm 94. If you have a Bible, you can read it. But our heart is that God sees what wicked people are doing. He knows. And we know that he could stop these atrocities from happening at any point in time. And so we've just been asking, Lord, why is it delaying? Because we know he has an answer. But that's the thing that's been on our hearts the most.
10: How about you, Wes?
12: Dr. Dobson, I would say that my wife put it very well, the cries of the children.
13: Yeah.
12: There's a point that when you see children suffering and you see children cry here in America, but there's a difference about of the way they cry over there. There's a fear that's there. Children cry because they're unhappy there. They cry over there because they're afraid. And one of the things that we did and feel very called to do is protect these kids. And we built a sanctuary. And I guess our heart for these children is to be able to say to them, honey, you lay your head down tonight and you sleep. And you dream the dreams that a child is supposed to dream. Nobody's going to hurt you tonight, not on my watch. See, tonight, the body of Christ is going to wrap its arms around you. And we're going to protect those that cannot protect themselves.
10: Thank you all, not only for being here today, but for what you're doing for the cause of Christ. You put me to shame.
12: Dr. Dobson, it's a pleasure for us to be here, and we just love your ministry and respect you so much.
10: Vicki.
13: We're the ones who are honored.
10: And I trust that it will be a successful trip here to Washington, D.C. and to this country. There are generous people here, and they do care, and they will open their hearts. Thanks for being our guest today.
13: Thank you. God bless you.
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3: 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I'm Greg Patton in the New America. 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I'm Greg Patton. 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
4: All you really wanted was a family that was somewhat normal. But instead, you have one that is far from perfect. Like, not even in the same ballpark as perfect. In fact, on some days, just to be considered a regular dysfunctional family would be a big step up. But God uses our crazy imperfect families in huge ways. The good, the bad, and the ugly parts of our family can be used by God to bring about His work in our lives. Every time you change a diaper, paint the kitchen, have a disagreement with your spouse, or reach out to a drug-addicted son or daughter, you have the chance to become more like Christ. But we don't see that because we spend too much of our time wishing we had one of those Leave It to Beaver kind of families. So let's throw out the ideas about what a nice little cookie-cutter Christian family is supposed to be like. And rather than just running damage control to protect our image around the folks at church, it's time we get in there and really love and appreciate our families. It's God's training ground for you and for them.
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8: I'm meteorologist Mike Cox. It'll be partly cloudy for tonight. There will be the possibility of a few scattered showers and storms, mainly in the evening hours. We will have a low of 67 degrees for in the morning. We will start tomorrow morning with sunny skies for the most part, but we'll see afternoon showers and storms developing once again during the afternoon with a high of 85. For Friday, pretty much the same. Sunny skies with scattered showers and afternoon thunderstorms, and a high again Friday of 85.
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9: Oh,
10: welcome to today's edition of the Baptist Bible Hour, a daily program proclaiming the sovereign grace of God. My name is James Kenniff. Thank you for joining us. Welcome to today's edition of the Baptist Bible Hour.

our program today, we continue with our series titled The Effect of Knowing God. Lasser Bradley Jr. today is in the middle of the sixth sermon in this eighth sermon series, and I hope you're able to stay with us for the full half hour today and join us on future programs as we continue studying this passage. We will get started with the second portion of the sixth sermon in the Effect of Knowing God series right after this song.

If God be for us, my, isn't that wonderful to think about? That God is for us. Suppose you have a little conflict at work and say, well, this fellow that works beside me over here, he's for me. You know, I might have somebody else against me, but he's for me. Have a little conflict within the family. Well, I've gotten me up a little crew that's on my side. They believe I'm right in this thing. Look who I've got to count as for me. Isn't that insignificant compared to the fact if God is for us, well, who can possibly be against us? I mean, somebody might line up against us and slander us and try to harm us, but none can effectually prevail against us. If God be for us, who can be against us? You see, this makes it perfectly clear in this portion of Scripture that we're secure in Christ. Oh, there are those that say that's a dangerous doctrine. Had a man say to me years ago, said that doctrine of the security of the believer has done more harm than anyone teaching I know of. But your friends, you see, it's the teaching of the Bible. It may be distorted by some. Some have sought to turn the grace of God into licentiousness with the idea that because I'm saved by grace, it doesn't make any difference. But a person with that attitude doesn't give any evidence of grace, friends. The evidence that God has bestowed grace on an individual is that they have a desire to do what's right. They hunger and thirst after righteousness. Secure. You're secure in Him. Jesus makes that clear in the 14th chapter of the Gospel of John, reading in verse 1. John chapter 14, verse 1. Let not your heart be troubled. What are we talking about? Contentment. A troubled heart is the opposite of a contented heart, is it not? Jesus says, let not your heart be troubled. Ye believe in God, believe also in me. In my Father's house are many mansions. If it were not so, I would have told you. I go to prepare a place for you. Now that's good news. He says, you can believe this. What I'm telling you is the truth. I go to prepare a place for you, and if I go and prepare a place for you, I will come again. Can we have confidence in what Jesus promises? Jesus declares this. I've gone to prepare a place for you. I will come again and receive you unto myself. How could anything be better than that? That Jesus Christ is coming again, going to receive us that we might be with him, that where I am, there ye may be also. Now, if Jesus prepares a place for his people, say, I go to prepare a place for you, I will come again, I will receive you unto myself, where I am, there you will be. Tell me how anybody embraced in that can be lost. You see, this is the words of Jesus. He has promised, I will prepare a place for you. You're going to be where I am. You're going to be with me, secure. No matter how many ups and downs you have in the meantime, no matter how many sicknesses, how many losses, how many heartaches, how many rejections, how many disappointments, no matter what you have between here and there, according to this, someday you're going to be where he is. And you'll be perfectly content there. I concede there'll never be absolute contentment in this life because we become perplexed with our own struggles. We're like the apostle in the 7th chapter of the book of Romans, crying out, O wretched man that I am, who shall deliver me from the body of this death? But I believe there can be a reasonable measure of contentment now with the Lord, and in great measure it's based upon what's coming, that someday we shall be with him. Look at the 16th verse of this same chapter. And I will pray the Father, and he shall give you another comforter, that he may abide with you forever. The disciples are distressed. They've been in the presence of Jesus for these 3 years. They can't imagine life without him. How are we going to get by? How are we going to make it if he is going away? But he says, I have prayed that the Father give you another comforter. There's going to be one to come alongside of you, another helper, an encourager, a comforter. Obviously, the reference is made
to the Holy Spirit. And what does he say about it? That he may abide with you for how long? Forever. Did he say this comforter is going to come and abide with you on a period of probation to see how well you hold out? Did he say he will abide with you as long as you don't have any missteps and failings and shortcomings? No, he will abide with you forever. If then Jesus has gone to prepare a place for you and he says you will be with him, and if he in the meantime has given you the Holy Spirit and the Spirit of God abides with you and is your comforter and your helper, and he has given him to you forever, then ought not you to be content? Should there not be peace of mind and heart as you daily trust in the living God and believe that he is caring for you? What shall we then say to these things? If God be for us, who can be against us? Let's look at Psalm 27. The very thought of God being with us, God being our helper, ought to lift our spirits, ought to give us encouragement beyond anything else that could possibly be pondered. Psalm 27, verse 1. The Lord is my light and my salvation. Whom shall I fear? The Lord is the strength of my life. Of whom shall I be afraid? Fear is often the element that grips one's heart, causing them to be discontent. We're connecting all of this with the thought in Romans 8, which says, if God be for us, who can be against us? If God is for you, doesn't matter how big the enemy, doesn't matter how many have joined forces against you, though Satan himself launch a bitter attack, if God be for us, none can effectually be against us. Psalm 46, verse 1, God is our refuge and strength, a very present help in trouble. There are some places you can turn in the time of trouble and be sorely disappointed. But here is help. God is the refuge. God is the hiding place. God is the place where you can turn and find the help you need. He's a very present help. He's not at the distance, not far removed, not unwilling to help, but ready to help. He's a very present help. Therefore, will not we fear, though the earth be removed and though the mountains be carried into the midst of the sea. Though the waters thereof roar and be troubled, though the mountains shake with the swelling thereof. When we were in Alaska recently and the ship stopped at the base of one of those glaciers and we watched the process they refer to as calving, as various portions of that big ice would plunge into the ocean. And sometimes just before it broke loose, there was a rumble and a roar that you could hear back up into the mountains. And you could see people looking at each other like, I wonder if we're parked a little too close. If that whole thing should start down here, as big as this ship is, I don't think it could stand up against that glacier coming down upon us. Now, just to look at some of the immediate disasters that are faced from time to time, such as strong winds and floods, might be dreadful enough. But here he says, though the earth be removed and the mountains carried into the midst of the sea. If you were to look up and see a mountain coming down into the sea, if the whole earth be removed, I mean, we're talking about trouble then, are we not? I've talked to people who have lived through earthquakes, and they said there's just absolutely no way to describe the sense of uneasiness that comes when the very ground beneath you begins to tremble. I mean, understand that. But he says, though the mountains be carried into the midst of the sea, though the waters thereof roar and be troubled, though the mountains shake with the swelling thereof, what's he saying? In spite of all this, God is our refuge and strength, a very present help in trouble.
doesn't mean that God is going to prevent his people from ever suffering some of the privations of life and the troubles that come upon others, but it does mean that you can have peace of mind and contentment with God, realizing that if this is the end of the journey here, if everything is lost here, if everything's wiped out here, if a tornado carries away all your possessions, if a flood carries away what you have and ruins your crop or whatever it is, if terrible times come and the country is thrown into chaos and there's financial losses and setbacks, the fact is you still have an inheritance. You're still an heir and a joint heir with Jesus Christ. None can effectually prevail against you. Verse 11 of the same psalm, the Lord of hosts is with us. The God of Jacob is our refuge, Selah. Obviously, there have been many times in the experiences of God's people in the days when these words were first penned, when the Psalms were being sung by Israel of old, when many of our beloved forefathers were facing persecutions and trials and difficulties, where these blessed truths were enough to sustain them in the darkest times of life. Sad to say that we're living in a time when many professed Christians, upon facing a crisis, resort not to these great promises and to these marvelous songs, not to the thought that God is my refuge and my helper, not to the thought that whatever happens now is insignificant. The suffering of this present time is not to be compared with the glory that awaits us. It's as though I've got to have some kind of immediate relief. I've got to go for some kind of professional help. It's going to make me feel better about myself. I've got to find somebody to sympathize with me, with the anxieties that I feel. See, it's a whole different approach. Oh, that we might get back as we should with the proper emphasis upon the truth of who God is, his greatness and his power and his sufficiency to sustain us and support us whatever comes our way. What shall we say then to these things? If God be for us, who can be against us? Then he says, verse 32, he that spared not his own son, but delivered him up for us all, how shall he not with him also freely give us all things? Paul here argues from the greater to the lesser. He says, if he has given us the gift of his son, and in the Corinthian letter, he refers to it this way, thanks be unto God for his unspeakable gift. If he has given us the unspeakable gift, he spared not his own son, shall he not then freely give us all things? Shall he not give us what we need today? Shall he not give us those lesser things that are necessary? Surely he will. He's proven it. He's demonstrated it by the fact that he gave his son. He didn't hold him back. He spared not his own son. He delivered him up for us all. How shall he not with him also freely give us all things? Well, there have been a few things I prayed for I didn't get. Well, you see, he hasn't promised to give us all things that we may desire with our fleshly appetites. But he has promised that when our will is in harmony with his, when our desires are what they ought to be, when we are submissive to him, we begin to desire the same thing he desires. And so then when we pray, our requests are granted. He will freely give us all things. Who shall lay anything to the charge of God's elect? It is God that justifieth. It may be that you yourself have periodically laid some things to your charge and say, well, looking at me, I just wonder if I've ever had an experience of grace or not. Now, no doubt there will be some times that God's people go through those questioning periods, because when you see how far you miss the mark of what a true follower of Christ ought to be, can't help but raise that question. But even if you try to lay something to your charge, he suggests that that's an impossibility. Satan is described as being the accuser of the brethren. So Satan comes and points his accusing finger. He wants to lay something to your charge. But he says, who can do it? The answer is implied. It's an impossibility. Nobody can lay anything to the charge of God's elect. And the reason being, it is God that justifies. If God declares you to be just, then whether it's your enemy, whether it is your own fallen nature
failing to fully apprehend and perceive the truth of God's amazing grace, or whether it be Satan himself, nothing, no one, nobody can lay anything to your charge. God says you're just. Say, well, I don't feel that way. This doesn't have a thing on earth to do with how you feel. This is a declaration made by God according to his sovereign grace. God declares you to be just, so none can lay anything to your charge. Verse 34. Who is he that condemneth? Now, asking again the rhetorical question, implying that none can condemn us, he's going to give us four reasons as to why it's impossible for any to condemn us. First of all, it is Christ that died. This text sets forth beautifully the truth of particular redemption, that Jesus Christ laid down his life for the sheep and he got what he paid for. He secured them. If one soul for whom Christ died can still perish, Paul had no argument in this verse. Didn't mean a thing. But he says, there's none that can condemn because Christ died. Christ died in your stead. Your sin was laid upon him. He was condemned in your place because he died, because he paid the price, because he redeemed you. None can condemn. Yea, rather that is risen again. Christ died. He came out of the grave, confirming and verifying his victory over sin, Satan, and death. Because he was raised from the dead. Because he accomplished the work, he finished the work that was given to the Father to do. Death did not swallow him up. He died, and he came out of the grave,

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And that will conclude our time for today. Thanks again for listening. I pray that the message has enriched your life. Be sure to listen again next time to another message of God's sovereign grace. And until then, may the Lord richly bless you and keep you and make his face shine upon you and give you peace.

0: 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We're encouraging you as you seek to know God. 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
1: With SRN News, I'm Keith Peters in Washington. Authorities say a man who was arrested at President Trump's Los Angeles area golf course has pleaded not guilty to all charges, including several felonies.
2: The Los Angeles County Sheriff's Department says 38-year-old Janine John Taylor was taking photos and video and had a 16-round magazine with ammunition in his pocket. Authorities recovered a loaded pistol in his car. Taylor was arrested Sunday after appearing to monitor security preparations at Trump National Golf Course 2 days before the president's fundraiser there. Investigators searched Taylor's home in Downey, California, and found several firearms, magazines and ammunition, body armor, and a notebook that contains what authorities describe as concerning statements. I'm Mike Hempen.
1: There was a close call in the sky involving the president's helicopter.
3: Investigators are looking at why a plane was allowed to take off as President Trump's helicopter approached. Marine One had left the White House with the president on board and was approaching Reagan National Airport near Washington Tuesday. It's an apparent violation of safety procedures put in place after last year's mid-air collision between an airliner and an Army helicopter in the same area. In this case, the airplane that took off was climbing above Marine One as the helicopter approached, so the two aircraft were not on a collision course. The FAA says the air traffic controller was in contact with both the commercial pilot and Marine One pilot at the time. Ed Donahue, Washington.
1: Crews have taken advantage of cooler weather to begin getting a handle on wildfires that have displaced tens of thousands of people around Washington State's second largest city, but hotter, drier, and windier days lie ahead. On Wall Street, a mixed day as the Dow was up by 263 points, the Nasdaq dropping 221. This is SRN News.
4: 91.5, the Blessing Weather.
5: I'm meteorologist Mike Cox. It'll be partly cloudy for tonight. There will be the possibility of a few scattered showers and storms, mainly in the evening hours. We will have a low of 67 degrees. For in the morning, we will start tomorrow morning with sunny skies for the most part, but we'll see afternoon showers and storms developing once again during the afternoon with a high of 85. For Friday, pretty much the same. Sunny skies with scattered showers and afternoon thunderstorms and a high again Friday of 85.
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7: The servant of Jehovah, the slave of Jehovah. He is the one Israelite, the one whose work will prosper on such a level that he will be high and lifted up and greatly exalted. And in the end, literally, he will render the globe speechless.
8: 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Today, John continues his compelling look at what he called the first gospel in the Bible, written not by New Testament writers in the decades after Jesus walked the earth, but written by an Old Testament prophet some 700 years before Christ was born in Bethlehem. Stay here for this study from the book of Isaiah called The Gospel According to God. But before the lesson, we need to recognize and thank a very faithful ministry partner, and that is Ambassador Advertising Agency. These are longtime friends of John MacArthur and our staff, and if you have benefited from John's Bible teaching on Grace to You broadcasts at any time over the past 40 years, then the team at Ambassador has had a very important ministry to you. Ambassador has always been a family ministry, with Al Sanders and his wife Margaret being longtime generous friends to our ministry. Al founded Ambassador 70 years ago, and for four decades, Ambassador has supported and encouraged us in the work God has called us to.
9: They've been our key partner, helping us find radio stations to carry our broadcast, helping us cultivate the important relationships with those stations, and providing the technology that has put literally millions of Grace to You broadcasts onto radio since the mid-1980s. They've also served our ministry in myriad other ways with excellence and graciousness and sacrificial kindness. And they've done that, again, for 40 years, starting with Al and Margaret and then under the leadership of John and Peggy Campbell and, of course, Jim Sanders. Ambassador Advertising closed up shop just a few days ago, but its influence on Grace to You is profound and will reverberate for years to come. So on behalf of all of us at Grace to You, thank you, Ambassador, for your decades of faithful support of the Bible teaching ministry of John MacArthur. And now let's listen to John MacArthur as he continues his study from Isaiah 53, titled The Gospel According to God.
7: The prophecy in the 53rd chapter of Isaiah begins at the end of the 52nd chapter. If I had my way, I'd move that 53 back three verses just to encompass the whole prophecy in one. It really begins in chapter 52 and verses 13 through 15. Let me read them for you. Behold, my servant will prosper. He will be high and lifted up and greatly exalted. Just as many were astonished at you, so his appearance was marred more than any man, and his form more than the sons of men. Thus he will sprinkle or startle many nations. Kings will shut their mouths on account of him. For what had not been told them, they will see, and what they had not heard, they will understand. This speaks of Jesus Christ, 700 years before he was born. And so does chapter 53. And so does this entire section of Isaiah, with many chapters directed at the person of the Messiah, who was none other than the Lord Jesus Christ. So today I want to look at these three verses that introduce this portion. Under the title, The Startling Servant. Startling Servant. The language here emphasizes that everything about the Messiah is astonishing. It begins with the word behold, verse 13. And then in verse 14, the word astonished appears. And then in verse 15, the word which in some Bibles is sprinkle would be better translated startle. I'll explain that in a moment. And then you have speechless kings and nations. The language, behold, astonishing, startled, speechless, all indicates that this is a startling, shocking, stunning picture of the career of the Messiah King. We'll just break it down simply. The first, verse 13, is the astonishing revelation. The astonishing revelation. Behold, my servant will prosper. He will be high and lifted up and greatly exalted. Behold, the Hebrew hinach, full attention. Give me your full attention. The Messiah is introduced for the fourth time in this prophecy of Isaiah as the servant of Jehovah. My servant, my ebed, meaning slave. A word referring to one who did hard work in obedience to his master, who had no will of his own, only that of his master, and lived to please his master. God identifies the Messiah as his slave, his obedient, submissive slave. The servant of Jehovah, the slave of Jehovah. That is a messianic title, the one who comes to do the will of Jehovah. He is the one Israelite, the one whose work will prosper on such a level that he will be high and lifted up and greatly exalted. And in the end, literally, he will render the globe speechless. God had been disappointed in the nation of Israel. Here is the one true servant of Jehovah, the one true Israelite, who will effect the redemption of his people from their sins and then from their circumstances and their suffering and their enemies. Just a note about my servant. There are four times in the prophets where you have behold my or behold, referring to the Messiah. Here, behold my servant. Also in Zechariah 3:8, behold my servant, referring to Messiah. In Zechariah 6:12, it's behold the man, which tells us Messiah will be the servant of God. He will also be a man. In Zechariah 9:9, the prophet says, behold your king. So the Messiah will be the servant of Jehovah, a man and king. And in Isaiah chapter 40, verse 9, it says of Messiah, behold your God. Behold your God. Messiah will be man and God and servant and king. Those are juxtaposed, aren't they? Man and God, servant and king. He is all of that. Behold, look at him. And those powerful titles, that quartet of titles, man, God, servant, king, become the theme of the four Gospels. Matthew presents him as king, Mark presents him as servant, Luke presents him as man, and John presents him as God. Look at him. Look at my servant. The one whose food is to do the will of him who sent him and finish his work. The one who said, I always do the things that are pleasing to my Father. My servant, he says, will prosper. This is the revelation. He will prosper. It's not a well-intended life gone bad. Jesus didn't die as some kind of a martyr to a noble cause that he failed to be able to pull off. My servant will prosper. The Hebrew actually is literally to act intelligently, to act wisely. And in the Hebrew language, that always means that it's measured by success. It's not like the Greek language has all kinds of nuances. But when you say someone acts wisely in Hebrew, what you mean is they're successful. That is why that same verb that

is here translated will prosper, appearing in Joshua 1:8, is translated this way: you will make your way successful. Success is the result of hard work and wise strategy. He will act intelligently. He will act wisely. He will be successful. He will accomplish my work. He will prosper. And by the way, the verb actually has the idea of increasingly so. And this verb is never applied to success that someone fell into. It is never applied to any success without effort, or any success that is not obtained by wisdom and careful action. He will not fail. That's what the prophet said, to accomplish the will of God. He will do what I set him to do. The evidence of his success, in the same verse, he will be high and lifted up and greatly exalted. That's a series that is not redundant. I know you read it and you say, high, lifted up, greatly exalted, sounds redundant. It isn't. It's high, higher, highest. God is going to make him high, then higher, and then highest. High, I believe, looks at his resurrection. Higher looks at his ascension. And highest looks at his coronation. He is going to be so successful that God is going to raise him from the dead. God is going to take him into glory, and God is going to sit him at his right hand, Philippians 2:9 to 11. God is going to give him a name above every name, the name Lord, and at that name every knee will bow. God is going to make him the ruler over everything in the universe. He's going to be the king of the universe as well as the head of the church. The astonishing revelation of the servant of Jehovah is this: he will come, he will succeed, he will accomplish the purpose of God by his great effort, and God will validate that by raising him from the dead, taking him into glory, and seating him on his throne. That is an astonishing appearance of the Messiah. It is followed by an astonishing humiliation. Those great words in verse 13 then immediately fade away in the language of 14. Just as many were astonished at you, so his appearance was marred more than any man, and his form more than the sons of men. This seems bizarre to us, because the next verse talks about how the nations and the kings are silenced by his glory. What is going on here? His career will be successful. He will be lifted up, ascended, and crowned in glory. But the promised success of the servant of Jehovah in delivering his people includes an astonishing humiliation. Verse 14, just as many were astonished at you, so his appearance was more than any man, and his form more than the sons of men. Many are going to be astonished at him, but not because of his exaltation. Many. They're going to be astonished because of his humiliation. Many? Yeah, many. The people of Israel, basically. They're the only ones that saw his humiliation. The word astonished, we might want to talk about for just a moment. Again, the Hebrew language gets so much from the context. The word could be translated to be desolate, to be waste, to be thrown into a numbed condition, to be petrified, to be paralyzed. It basically has the idea of you're so shocked that you lose control. That this is going to happen to the Messiah is so shocking, it's almost paralyzing. And what is the shock? That when Messiah comes, his appearance was marred more than any man, and his form more than the sons of men. His appearance has to do with his face, and his form has to do with his body. In face and body, he is marred more than any man, more than the sons of men. What does that mean? His face and body
will be so totally disfigured and so totally distorted that he will literally be, literally in Hebrew, away from men or beyond men, out of the category of being human. This is a distortion and a disfigurement that destroys all resemblance to being human. What could that be about? Some thought that the Messiah would be ugly, that he would be repulsive when he walked on earth, that he would be deformed in some way. That's not what this is saying. The truth is, the Messiah was God in human flesh. He was the sinless ideal of human creation. Therefore, he was beautiful in every feature. He was the manliest man, the most strikingly handsome man who ever lived. But that's not the point. This looks at his crucifixion and what led up to it, where he was so disfigured, so mutilated, so distorted as to be beyond looking even human. We all know what happened to Jesus. We understand that he was scourged, that he was beaten raw, almost to death by lashes, so that his body was a mass of open wounds pouring blood out. We understand that a crown of thorns was crushed down on his head with thorns as long as 2 or 3 inches. Blood ran down his face. We understand the sleeplessness of the nights leading up to his crucifixion, the weariness. We understand that from the scriptures, he was slapped in the face. He was punched in the face like a punching bag. He was spit on. And we also have to understand the contorted expressions that he must have had on his face, the disfiguring, tortured face of the Holy One suffering. He can barely recognize a human being under the blood and the sweeping wounds and the crushing burden of his body hanging on a cross and being dislocated. And so it says, they were astonished at you. It was the astonishment of contempt. This couldn't be their Messiah. This pictures the shock of the common people who looked at his humiliation. He was a repulsive object to them, nowhere near what they wanted in their Messiah King, not even close. His degradation is the deepest possible, the most profound, the most horrible, but so will his exaltation be. There were many who saw that, many in Israel. But his exaltation, everyone will see. We go from an astonishing revelation to an astonishing humiliation or mutilation, and then finally an astonishing exaltation. Look at verse 15. This is important. Thus he will sprinkle many nations. Kings will shut their mouths on account of him, for what had not been told them, they will see, and what they had not heard, they will understand. This speaks of his exaltation. The scene changes with another jolting shock. It was common, local Jews living in Israel who were astonished at his disfigurement in death. Now, all of a sudden, the astonishment belongs to nations and kings who literally are mute, who are speechless when they see him, when they see him. You'll notice in your Bible, it may say sprinkle there. That's possible. And again, in dealing with the Hebrew language, we have to kind of decide whether we're going to go one way or another in words that could mean a couple of things. Could mean something literal or something metaphoric. In this case, sprinkle is a fair translation of the verb. It literally means to spurt, something that spurts up. And some translators have used sprinkle, and they've said, well, this means that in his death and humiliation and mutilation, he will provide cleansing for the nations. He will cleanse many nations. That all of a sudden now he's gone from being a sacrifice to being a priest. It's better to translate it, and this is becoming, I think, a more standard way with the word startle. Startle. Why startle? Well,
because it fits the parallel, the so and thus. They were astonished at the marring of the man, and thus they will be astonished at his exaltation. Because of the parallel, the effect he produces by his exaltation needs to be parallel to the effect produced by his humiliation. The effect produced by his humiliation was astonishment or startling, and so the effect produced by his exaltation is startling as well. You say, well, that's fine context-wise, but what about the words? Sprinkle and startle seem like two different words. Not really. Yasa, the verb, can mean to spurt, but it can mean metaphorically to leap up, and there's evidence it can mean to leap up by excessive emotion. It can mean to startle metaphorically. And by the way, nations can't be cleansed anyway. Individuals can, but the whole world can be startled and will be startled by the return of Christ. The day will come when the nations of the world will tremble with astonishment when he comes. They will be electrified. The sun will go out, the Bible says. The moon will go out. The stars will go out. And the sign of the Son of Man in blazing glory will appear in heaven. Matthew 24:25. He will come in that blazing glory. Daniel also talks about that. We learn as well in the book of Revelation, people will cry for the rocks and the mountains to fall on them to hide them from the face of his coming. Every eye shall see him. Every eye shall see him. And why does it pick on the nations and the rulers? Because when he comes to establish his kingdom, he will literally take over the world. He will replace rulers. Why are the nations in an uproar? Psalm 2. Why are the people devising a vain thing? The kings of the earth take their stand. The rulers take counsel together against the Lord, against his anointed, saying, let us tear their fetters apart and cast away their cords from us. But he who sits in the heavens laughs. The Lord scoffs at them. He will speak to them in his anger and terrify them in his fury, saying, I have installed my king upon Zion, my holy mountain. When God installs his king in the world as king of the world, the nations will all see it at his glorious exaltation. They're stunned at his crucifixion, the ones who saw it. The whole world will be stunned when he returns and appears in glory. The drama that will occur as the sky goes black and as Christ appears in glory will not be lost on anyone. Kings will therefore shut their mouths on account of him. Those who always have a right to speak will be speechless. The involuntary effect of shock and amazement, extreme astonishment, intense emotion will render them silent. The world will be mute as he comes. Why? For what they hadn't been told, they will see. What they hadn't heard, they will understand. The world hasn't been told about the glorious return of Christ, but when he comes, they will all see it. They will all understand it, and they will be in stunned silence. They'll have their complete theological education about the second coming in a moment. So our Lord's inhuman disfigurement astonished the first century Jews who saw him. His exaltation will astonish the globe. The whole world will see him. Now, between his humiliation, which included his death, and his exaltation, something had to happen. What was it? Resurrection. Resurrection. There has to be a resurrection. And that's exactly what is not only implied, but stated in verse 13. He will be high. Resurrection, lifted up, ascension, greatly exalted, coronation. Psalm 16, the psalmist says he will not allow his Holy One, God will not allow his Holy One, the Messiah, to see corruption. His soul will not languish, his body will not languish in the grave. He will see the path of life. Psalm 16 promises the resurrection of the Messiah. Peter preached on that psalm on the day of Pentecost in that great sermon on the resurrection of Christ. So the resurrection is here. It's here in verse 13, but more than that, it's the most obvious missing part
of the text, because you can't have death and exaltation unless you have resurrection. By the way, the Apostle Paul quoted verse 15, the end of it, what they had not been told they will see, and what they had not heard they will understand. He quoted that, showing that the verse embraces not only the final exaltation and reign of Christ, but the preaching of the gospel that leads up to that. The world will be shocked when it happens, because they will not expect it. They haven't been told. They haven't understood it. But all through history, even now, people are being told. People are coming to understand.

0: extends this, which has its ultimate fulfillment in the return of Christ and the shock of the nations, back to the period of the preaching of the gospel, where we are telling people what they've never before seen, what they've never before understood about the glory of Christ. So we find even here the career of the Messiah will succeed. He will accomplish the work of God and therefore be raised, taken to heaven, and crowned. I'm going to let Isaiah have the last word, and it's the first line of chapter 53. An astonishing revelation, an astonishing humiliation, an astonishing exaltation. And there in that one line, we have an astonishing rejection. Prophet says pensively, sadly, who has believed our report? Looking forward, the Jews had this when they crucified Jesus. The Jews had this after he rose from the dead. It's been there all along. Who's believed it? Small remnant. The world has had this portion of Scripture concerning the death and resurrection of the Messiah. Who has believed it? That's the sad reality of rejection. And it begs the question, what about you? And that's the question that has to be asked and answered today. What about you? What about you? Do you believe that the Lord Jesus Christ died for your sins and rose again from the dead for your justification? And one day will come as the exalted King and take his people into the kingdom promised to them? Do you believe that he couldn't come to reign until he came to save? Do you believe that he couldn't receive his glory until he suffered? That's the gospel. And in believing the gospel, there is salvation for you. That would make this the most wonderful day of your life if up to now you haven't embraced Christ.
1: 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Now for the entire Grace to You staff, I'm Phil Johnson. 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

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We serve a free fellowship meal, have Bible study, and then altar prayer. And you're welcome, and the meal is free. Now, let's go.

Now, in this setting, say in this setting, three things occur. Greed is gone. Say, greed is gone. God is glorified. Say, God is glorified. And number three, grace is given. Now, somebody tell me what we just said. Greed is gone. Who's greed? Judas. Because Judas was interested in whom? Judas. His Lord was Judas. His God was Judas. His religion was Judas. He is the epitome of greed. Greed is self-centered activity, 24/7, 365 days a year. But greed is gone. Say hallelujah. Hallelujah. Now we can have church because greed's gone. And when he went out the door and the door closed, Jesus said, now is God glorified. And in a glorified setting, grace is given. And this truth is given. Verse 34, a new commandment I give unto you, that ye love one another as I have loved you, that ye also love one another. By this, say by this. And Jesus wasn't pointing to a lapel pin. Jesus wasn't showing the form of a fish. Jesus wasn't pointing to a bumper sticker on a donkey cart. But Jesus said, by this love shall all men know that you're my disciples if you have love one for another. Now we've talked about humility. Now we're going to put it into practice. How do you do that? By loving one another. Thank you. You can be seated. Verse 31 tells us, therefore, when he, Judas, was gone out. You see that? Verse 31. When the door closes, Jesus said immediately, now is the Son of Man glorified, and God is glorified in him. I hope you understand that you can't have spiritual activity in unspiritual predicaments. It's impossible. Judas had to go. Jesus told him, what you do, do quickly. They thought that, let me tell you how gullible most believers are. These disciples thought that Jesus had given him directions to go buy something for the feast, which is beginning tomorrow. They thought he was going to go and give money to the poor, meaning that they had done that quite often. They operated in a very, very low budget and had money left to give away. Why? Because they were responsible for how they managed it. And they thought Judas is the best of us and elected him to be the treasurer of the group. He carried the bag. How gullible sometimes we are. How supposedly spiritual we are. We need to learn a lesson here. Churches are gullible. Can I prove it to you? How many of you have witnessed a pastor either retiring or dying or moving away, and suddenly everybody's in high gear to get his replacement? And boy, there'll be 300 resumes, some in living color, come to the desk of the church. And the church will begin to review them. And the first thing they look at is the photo. I told a preacher not long ago, he said, I can't find a church. I said, you got a resume? He said, sure. I said, whose picture's on it? He said, mine. I said, that's your problem. He looked at me and said, what do you mean? I said, I mean that everybody that's ever used my photo is now pastoring a church. I'll give you my picture. You put my picture on your resume. You'll be hired immediately. He said, you're crazy. You know that. I said, no, I'm a pastor. Resumes will come in through the window. Danny will meet somebody and says, ain't you going down there to that Parkway Way Baptist Church? Let me give you one of my resumes here and you turn it in for me. And Danny will bring one in. And Freddie, knowing Freddie and all the contacts he has, Freddie Lee will bring a bag full. There'll be 300 resumes turned in. And everybody says, you know, that's spiritual. No, that's dumber than a bag of rocks.
You don't get a pastor off of resumes. You get a pastor from God. You hear me? Anybody remember Dr. R.G. Lee? Dr. R.G. Lee was pastoring in Charleston, South Carolina, doing well, having a great time. He gets a telegram. That was in the days of telegram. He got a telegram from Bellevue Baptist Church in Memphis, Tennessee. He'd never been to Memphis, never preached a trial sermon, never done anything. And they said, we want you to consider coming to be our pastor. He said, I want you to pray for 1 week and send me another telegram and tell me what you think God's doing. So they wait a week, pray a week, send another telegram. Dr. Lee says, I'll come. They'd never seen him. They never heard him, just heard about him. And God said, that's the man. He went there and for more than 40 years built the largest church in the South, Bellevue Baptist Church, Memphis, Tennessee, Dr. R.G. Lee. That's the way you get a pastor. I got on that to tell you, one day you're going to have to find a pastor. And it's not a resume library that you choose. It's a prayer circle. And you get a hold of God and say, God, we know that if you take Gary out, they got somebody else coming in. Where are they? Who are they? And the thing will go right on. How many of you have noticed that sometimes when we get new pastors, nothing works? They fall out. I can take you to a church. You'd have to buy my lunch. It'd take us about that time to get there. But I can take you to a church right now that's having only Sunday morning services, running about 30 on Sunday morning. I remember preaching there when the place was filled, running over, people shouting in the glory of God. What happened? Got the wrong pastor. And then the chickens begin to peck. You know how they do. Pecking and picking. Pecking and picking. Dripping and dropping. Dropping out, falling out. Hey, man, going somewhere else. I ain't hurt. Let me tell you where the mistake is made. The mistake is not made during the pastorate. It's finding the pastor. They found Judas and made him the treasure. Judas, the Bible says, was known for reaching into the bag and taking out money for self-interest. And he didn't pay any interest. Why? Because he didn't put it back. He was a thief. He was a crook. But everybody in their shallow spirituality thought, Judas is it. He's the man. He's a good con man. And some folks can't tell the difference between a con and a man. Anybody ever been taken by a con man? Let's see him. How many of you have married a man, not married to him? Now he's a con man. Let's see him. How many married to a woman? She's a con woman. You know where con women come from? Y'all not participating much, are you? Judas was greed personified. Gimme, gimme, gimme, gimme, got it. Gimme. He's after himself. All self. He never got anybody anything for their birthday. He never got anything for anybody for Christmas. He never got anything for anything because he was centered on himself. Say greed. Greed. It's a dirty word. Greed. I'll tell you how you can learn if you're greedy. Follow yourself around a week. I'm not going to get to finish this message, am I? Some of you kind of leaning into it now, aren't you? Got your blinders off. Follow yourself around a week and see if you care more about you than others. See if you think more about your problem than other problems. See if your prayers are more about you or about others. I've actually called on people, not recently, don't do it anymore, but I've actually called on people and it wasn't a thing in the world, but a verbiage on what I need, what I want, what I've got, where I am, all about themselves. Then after that week of following yourself around, go look in the mirror and say, God, do I personify greed or do I personify grace? Now the excuses start, don't they? Well, if you knew how it was when I came up, do you know there were some successfully spiritual people grew up with you? Do you know that there's some people your age that know God and love souls and love the church? And they're not self-centered. They're Christ-centered. That's going to sound good at the judgment seat of Christ about, you know, how that you were brought up rough. Being brought up rough ought to make you tender to others. Being brought up hungry ought to make you caring for others. Amen. But what we do, we get all of the scar tissue built up in our mental capacity, and suddenly we're so self-invested, so self-interested, so self-destined, we can't think of anybody else. And the Spirit of God passes through a service, and you say, what was that? What was that?
We were having supper the other night at the Bluff City Diner. By the way, that's a good place to eat if you're hungry. And sitting there eating, and the train passed, and I heard a lady at the next table say, "What was that?" I thought, "Lord, God, live in Bluff City and don't know what the train is? That's getting deep, isn't it?" Yeah. Greed was gone. Wave bye-bye to greed. Greed had to go before they could have spiritual activity. Therefore, when he was gone, Jesus said, "Now is the Son of God glorified, and God is glorified in him. If God be glorified in him, God shall also glorify him in himself and shall straightway glorify him." Now, what's Jesus talking about? He's talking about the cross. Now is the Son of God glorified. Now is the Father of the Son glorified. Let me hurry. Why wouldn't it fit better at the baptism? Why wouldn't they say God is glorified and Jesus is glorified in this act of obedience? Or on the Mount of Transfiguration, why wouldn't it have been said then? Moses and Elijah are there. Peter, James, and John are there. Jesus is there. He's transfigured before them. His clothing, his hair, his radiance all become white as snow and bright as the sun. And God just said, "This is my beloved Son. Hear ye him." But when it comes to the cross, say, "When it comes to the cross," Jesus says, "Now is the Son of God glorified. Now is the Father glorified. And the Father will soon glorify himself in the Son." My goodness. Watch this. Jesus spoke of his death, not as a martyr, not as a disgrace, but from the viewpoint of heaven. The cross was his glorification, and he glorified the Father and the believing saints by going willingly to the cross. Sacrifice. No greed in Jesus, but glory. Let me read you something and I'll stop. Dr. John Brown wrote this a century ago. He said, "Now, the Son of Man is glorified. But when these words were spoken, what was before the Redeemer but the deepest abasement, the severest sufferings, heavy accusations, a condemnatory sentence, insults, infamy, the fellowship of thieves, the agony of death, the loneliness of the sepulcher? How does he in these circumstances say, 'Now is the Son of Man glorified'? But wherein was Christ's death on the cross his glorification? Notice first that he said, 'Now is the Son of Man glorified.' It was the Son of God as incarnate who was glorified on the cross. But how? Wherein? In that he there performed the greatest work which the whole history of the entire universe ever witnessed or ever will witness. For in the centuries waited, to the centuries to look back, he was glorified. Because there he reversed the conduct of the first man. The first Adam was disobedient unto death. The last Adam was obedient unto the death, even unto the death of the cross. The glory of man is the glory of God. And never was God more glorified than when he was incarnate in the Son and laid down his life in submission to his command. And never was human nature so glorified as when the Son of Man thus glorified God. Because through his death he destroyed him that had power over death, that is the devil." What a notable achievement was this, that one made in the likeness of sin's flesh should accomplish the utter defeat of the archenemy of God and man. Because at the cross was paid the ransom price which purchased for himself all the family of faith. What glory for the Son of Man was this, that he should do what none other in all the realm of creation could do, through immeasurable suffering and shame, bring many sons unto glory. The manner in which he wrought this work also glorified him. He was willing to suffer. The price was cheerfully paid. He was led, not driven, as a lamb to the slaughter. He endured the cross, despising the shame. And not until offended justice and the broken law were fully satisfied did he cry, "It is finished." By virtue of his cross work, a glory was acquired by the mediator. There is now a glorified man at God's right hand, John 17:22.
Wherefore God also hath highly exalted him and given him a name which is above every name. Philippians 2:10. And God is glorified in him. John 13:31. What a theme. One which no human pen can begin to do justice to. The cross work of Christ was not only the basis of our salvation and the glorification of the Son of Man himself, but it was also the brightest manifestation of the glory of God. Every attribute of deity was superlatively magnified at Calvary. And that's what it means to glorify. It's to take the characteristics of one and enlarge them. And Jesus did that at the cross. Greed was gone. God was glorified. And grace was given. What's that grace, preacher? A new commandment I give unto you, that you love one another. Isn't that good? By this shall all men know that you're my disciples, if you have love one for another. I want you to think about your dislike list. I just don't like her, don't like him. What you ought to be questioning is, am I on somebody's dislike and unloved list? See, you ought to be trying to get off of somebody's list rather than get somebody on your list. Best way to do that is not have a list. I don't have a hate list. I don't know anyone. And I've been booted around, lied on, twisted. I don't hate anybody. Matter of fact, I love the people that did that because I wouldn't take nothing from my journey now. And when you understand that God in his sovereignty has brought you through difficult spots to make you better, it won't make you bitter. When the greed was gone, a man was lost. When glorification came, man could live. You follow? Dying or living. But the best of all and the last of all, a multitude is loved. Down from his glory, everlasting story. See, I expect my mother to love me because I was the only normal child she had. I expect my brothers to love me because I'm the only normal brother they have. I expect some of you to love me. But to think about this, all the brotherhood of believers loving one another. And I've experienced that. I was somewhere, don't even remember where. Somewhere. I think I was in Denver, Colorado. There was three black ladies coming up the sidewalk to the hotel where I was staying, and I was exiting, and I opened the door. And these three black ladies walked through, and the last one said, "Thank you, brother." And I said, "Yes, sister, it was my privilege." And she stopped and turned around and said, "You're a believer, aren't you?" I said, "Yes, ma'am." She said, "You know Jesus, don't you?" I said, "Yes, ma'am." She embraced me and said, "We're brothers and sisters, you know that?" And she said, "I don't know your name, don't know where you're from, but I love you." And I said, "I love you too." You know why? "By this shall all men know that you're my disciples, if you have love one for another." Now, what I'd challenge you to do is to make you a love list. Write down all the people you love. I hope you lose two or three pens while you're writing. It's casualties to your love list. Because it's not bumper sticker religion that's going to get anything done. See, people don't care what's on your bumper. You can have a lapel pin that says, "I love Jesus." That won't shake anybody. But when you start loving people, and they know it. There's a boy sitting here this morning. He's going through hell by the acre, and I told him yesterday, I said, "I'm going to pour so much love into you, you won't have time to think about your problem." You know anybody like that? Just pour love into them. Call them, check on them, take them to eat, pray for them. Pray God will stir in them victory, not defeat. Not apathy, not giving up, getting up, standing up, speaking up, getting ready to go up. I thought about having a love fest this morning. I knew too many of you'd slobber on me. I've got to go eat, and I just hate to eat amid slobber. But you know what we need to tell one another? I love you. I love you. And you say, "Well, now I don't know if that's right or not." Shut up. We try to make things harder. Build steeples out of stone. Write books with explanations of the way. But if we stop and listen, break a little bread, you'd hear the master say, "Loving God, loving each other, making music with my friends. A new commandment, not a suggestion." Isn't that exciting? That you love one another. Love will get you through times with no money better than money can get you through times with no love. Amen.

0: 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I'm Gary Montgomery. Our service schedule on Sunday morning is 10 o'clock, Sunday evening is 6:30, and Wednesday evening, 6:30, we have a free fellowship meal followed by Bible study and altar prayer. Call 423-383-2856 for information, and I will answer. Thank you in advance. Goodbye.
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4: 91.5 The Blessing Weather. I'm meteorologist Mike Cox. It'll be partly cloudy for tonight. There will be the possibility of a few scattered showers and storms, mainly in the evening hours. We will have a low of 67 degrees for in the morning. We will start tomorrow morning with sunny skies for the most part, but we'll see afternoon showers and storms developing once again during the afternoon with a high of 85. For Friday, pretty much the same. Sunny skies with scattered showers and afternoon thunderstorms, and a high again Friday of 85. 91.5 The
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As I sit here before this microphone tonight, I'm well aware that radio has been around for a long time. Perhaps even longer than I've been. Not to mention television, satellite service, all sorts of computer technology, email and such. But I don't know, we become a little overly familiar with some of these technical marvels and fail to lose the wonder. Anyway, here is radio, and we're together. That's the most important. I'm Bill Pierce, and this is Night Sounds. Welcome. In case you've been with us before, welcome back, and if not, well, we're here for almost a half an hour, basically on weeknights, to spread the word and give you good music. And speaking of spreading the word, I've entitled our program tonight, Spread the Word to the Nations. Sounds like a missionary call, doesn't it? Thinking about spreading the gospel of Christ around the world and to outer space. There have been some pessimistic statements of certain spokespeople that the population of the earth is growing faster than the growth of the church. And the truth is that the gospel is being preached in all the world with astonishing success during these last days. Something to think about. A recent study by the National Council of Churches concluded that church membership is growing twice the rate of the overall population growth throughout the world. And this study noted that the greatest growth was in evangelical churches. Tonight's program has a missionary flavor to it. In fact, I've chosen an old missionary song with much excitement. Night Sounds is given basically to reserved sound. In other words, soft-spoken verbalization and mellow, laid-back music. Now and then, however, when we get into something that has a certain amount of energy to it and forthrightness, we do lift the tempo and the dynamics quite a bit. And a case in point is our first selection tonight, the Melody IV Quartet with Dick Anthony at the console. And I understand that he pulled out a stop on the organ called the Bishop's Trumpets. It sounds sort of impressive, and I think you'll agree.

Quite a bit of energy reverberating out of that recording session. The Melody Four Quartet, Dick Anthony at the console, and the old missionary song, We've a Story to Tell to the Nations. And that story is being transmitted in conveyances never dreamed of 100 years ago. Tonight's program, Spread the Word. And during our first music tonight, I happened to be looking through a book entitled Armageddon, Appointment with Destiny by Dr. Grant Jeffrey. He was showing a few statistics in there that were rather amazing, I thought. He said in the year 1430, one person in 99 of the world's population was a Christian. In the year 1790, one person in 49 of the world's population was a Christian. In 1940, one person in 32 was a Christian. In 1970, one person in 19 of the world's population was a Christian. In 1980, one person in 16 of the world's population was a Christian. In 1983, one person in 13. In 86, one in 11. And in 1997, one person in 10 of the world's population was a Christian. So, if we consider those figures, the church is actually winning a significant remnant of the world's population to faith in Jesus Christ during these last days. And in only 60 years, the number of Christians throughout the world has grown by an astonishing 1,300%. The evangelical church has grown worldwide from only 40 million in 1934 to 540 million born-again Christians today. Meanwhile, the world's population has grown by only 400%. Christian radio broadcasts are now reaching almost half of the world's 360 mega-languages, covering 78% of the Earth's population. Evangelical broadcasters are now preaching the gospel daily to every language group throughout the globe. The combination of tremendous evangelism efforts by modern organizations, the dedication of more than 1 million national pastors, and the work of Christian broadcasters and publishers is rapidly fulfilling the Great Commission in our lifetime. So that should give us sort of a shot in the arm to keep moving. There's a lot of momentum that has been generated in the past few years. And even a little broadcast like Night Sounds. I was just looking before coming into the studio tonight at some of our outreach. In Canada, we're on in Vancouver and New Brunswick, Haiti, Rome, Italy, Paris, France, Aruba in the Dutch Caribbean, El Salvador, Central America, and through the years, Night Sounds has been broadcast by shortwave to Geneva, Switzerland, Australia, Ecuador, Nigeria, and it goes on, a couple of hundred stations in the U.S. So whatever we do, let us do it with all of our might, according to Colossians 3, 23 and 24. Tonight's program really centers around the subject of missions. One of the world's foremost missionary statesmen is a young man. You'd think of a statesman as having been around for a long time. But Bobby Michaels, our young singer, who was in the field of jazz for the early part of his life and his professional career, came to know the Lord as Savior, turned his entire world of activity and outreach over to the Lord. One of his later discs of singing exhibits a song that I'd like to play for you tonight. I've never heard it until a few minutes ago. It's actually a song about world outreach, and its title is Take My Healing to the Nations. Now, these are not words of Scripture, but certainly Jesus would say those types of words to any human being who would give himself or herself totally to the power of our God.
Bobby Michaels speaks in this song about some of the people he's seen reaching out for hope.

0: The compassion of the missionary message. Take my healing to the nation. Songster Bobby Michaels on the program Night Sounds, subtitled Spread the Word. Well, we're a little over halfway into our format tonight. And just let me remind you that you're in tune with the program Night Sounds. I'm Bill Pierce, and we come your way night by night in the name of Jesus Christ. Thank you for being there. We have heard from so many of you, and I'm so gratified to hear that the Lord is touching your life and your heart and your outreach, as He's promised to do as we put our full weight on Him. Taking a moment's break here, I'd like to remind you that Night Sounds does continue when we leave the airwaves. It occurs to me that a significant number of letters come in from our listeners who have moved out of town and who'd like to know where Night Sounds will be broadcast in their area. This is one of the reasons we'll be mentioning that the internet webpage will give this kind of information. The printed word, the book's Golden Moments, which is actually a devotional book written in a journal in the morning, and the book Turning Points, sort of a composite of Night Sounds programs compressed into a page and a half by a professional writer. That's a difficult thing to do, to take a 28-minute program with maybe 20 minutes of dialogue or monologue and compress it into a page and a half. Anyway, these ministries are available to you. Love to hear from you. Our mailing address remains Night Sounds, Wheaton, Illinois, 60189. 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Check in and see what's happening there. A lot of your questions may be answered before you were to call on the phone or write a letter right there on the World Wide Web, such as upcoming titles of various programs, a station log of the different kinds of outreaches we have and radio stations in certain areas of the world. So, if you would avail yourself of these, that will be a help. Tonight's program, Spread the word of the gospel of Jesus Christ. I've often said that Night Sounds is not in competition with any other religious broadcast. I join these dear men and women of God as a unified effort of reaching the world for Jesus Christ. One of these broadcasters and missionaries is Dr. Leroux Lindquist, the head of the work called Barnabas. Barnabas in the Bible was an encourager. And I'm going to do something a little bit different that some of you have even suggested, is to bring in other voices now and then on the program. In fact, tonight we'll have two different voices. First of all, Dr. Leroux Lindquist, director of the outreach Barnabas.
1: During the Second World War in Europe, many cities received considerable damage and destruction from bombs. One night, a soldier was on patrol duty, driving his Jeep through a rugged part of the city. He turned the corner and saw a little boy, homeless boy, with his nose pressed up to the window of a donut shop. The soldier knew exactly what the little boy was thinking, and so he stopped his Jeep. He went up to the boy and he said, "Son, do you want a donut?" The little guy said, "Oh, yes, sir, I'd love a donut." The soldier went into the shop, bought a bag full of donuts, came out, gave them to the little boy, and turned to go to his Jeep. Just as he got to the Jeep to open the door, he felt a tug at his pant leg, and he turned around. The little guy was standing there full of joy as he said to the soldier, "Mister, are you Jesus?" You and I are never more like Jesus than when we take time to stop for people. We take time to see individuals one by one, people that we can touch with a little thing, a spontaneous gesture. I know that God wants me to be a Barnabas. He wants you to be a Barnabas. That nickname God wants to be attached to your person. Often the Bible says encourage each other. In fact, it goes on to say encourage each other daily. What a difference it would be in your neighborhood, in your family, in your setting, if you would become that kind of an encourager. If every day you would begin the day afresh, "Oh God, today, help me to be your message of encouragement to others." It might be a donut. It might be a cup of cold water, a word of hope, a hug. These are just suggested ways in which you and I can be blessed and bring God's blessing to others.
0: That was Dr. Leroux Lindquist, head of the organization and outreach Barnabas, a missionary to missionaries. Another voice I want to bring in a moment, John W. Peterson, great songwriter of the past. John used the words of Jesus to write a song years ago. This was the first solo I ever sang. The words, "So send I you to hearts made hard by hatred, to serve unloved, unsought, unpaid, unknown, to spend, though be it blood, to spend and spare not. So send I you to know my love alone. So send I you to labor unrewarded, to die to dear desires, self will resign, to labor long and love when men revile you. So send I you to lose your life in mine." And in these last few moments of Word and Song tonight, I want to introduce John W. Peterson as he speaks a few words to you and me about home missions, reaching out to our neighborhood, and then a song that he wrote to follow.
2: Oh, yes. Love this world through us, Lord. Tonight we're thinking of the people we need to reach for you. That wayward son, rebellious daughter, husband, wife, parents, sisters, brothers, relatives, friends, the down and outer at the mission, the banker, store clerk, delivery boy, kids on the campus, guys at the club, our town, county, state, nation, the millions in heathen darkness are serving false religions, the millions more in the iron grip of communism. They are all part of the parade, the endless parade moving onward, downward to a Christless eternity. Somehow, just now, give us a fresh vision of these lost souls. Fill us with a consuming desire and urgency to stand in their path to warn of impending doom, to give them the word of life. Oh God, this is our prayer.

And there are valid reasons why this world tonight needs the love of Christ. Mainly because millions in our society have become addicted to tranquilizers, sleeping pills, drugs, alcohol. Anxiety prevails throughout this world, and even our children have lost faith in the future. America has become a victim of its own self-indulgence and rampant materialism. We're exposed to experiences of blasphemy to God in music, television, films, daily conversation, widespread child abuse, millions of abortions, runaway homeless children, childhood prostitution, societal indulgence of homosexuality.

many liberal churches have become empty. Nonetheless, our Lord Jesus admonished end-time believers that, quote, when you see these things begin to happen, then look up and lift up your heads. Your redemption draws nigh.

Tonight's program, Spread the Word to All the Nations. And you know, it occurs to me that you could do that even if you're handicapped. Perhaps some of you at this moment are in a wheelchair, some kind of a frame that's keeping you restrained, or disabled in some manner. Through your eye contact, through a handshake, a touch of some sort, the Holy Spirit of God can work through each and every one of us. His strength is made perfect in weakness. He's promised that. Thank you for sharing. And until we meet again, a great day to you tomorrow, and a peaceful and restful day.

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1: There's an alligator in my kitchen. It's not your typical 911 call, not even in Florida, but that's exactly the reason a Florida woman dialed for help. Police released some of the audio from this distressing phone call. The dialogue between the woman and the operator is almost comical. How big would you say the alligator is? Oh, I'd say about 6 or 7 feet, she replied, as though this was an everyday event. Other than dialing for help, all she could do was get out of her house and wait for help to come. It's humorous, but it illustrates an important point often lost on us when we face the spiritual equivalent. When it comes to spiritual battle, when the enemy goes on the offensive in your life, let your response be the same. It's a foe too great for you, but not for Jesus. 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I'm David Wolin at haventoday.org.
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4: I'm meteorologist Mike Cox. It'll be partly cloudy for tonight. There will be the possibility of a few scattered showers and storms, mainly in the evening hours. We will have a low of 67 degrees for in the morning. We will start tomorrow morning with sunny skies for the most part, but we'll see afternoon showers and storms developing once again during the afternoon with a high of 85. For Friday, pretty much the same. Sunny skies with scattered showers and afternoon thunderstorms, and a high again Friday of 85.

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1: Are you on the Christian treadmill? 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Try hard, do good, fail. You know, if you're sick of that life and finding that it simply isn't the abundant life promised with joy and peace and power, then today is the day for you. I have been there, and we as believers don't have to live there. Stay with me, and we'll learn from God's Word how to break out of the Christian treadmill syndrome.
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1: Where do you get the power to change? Dan came up to me the very first time I ever publicly taught through Ephesians 4, 1 through 6 that we covered last week. I literally got done. A guy walks up to me. He was a young, zealous guy, played for a local college basketball team, and we'd gotten to know one another. And I mean, he was living the life. His life was dramatically changing. And I literally got done, and he caught me just as I was going around the corner, and he stops and goes, stop. So I did, and he opens his Bible, and he opens it up right here to Romans chapter 6. He goes, listen to this. He says, but thanks be to God that though you used to be slaves to sin, you wholeheartedly obeyed this form of teaching in which you were entrusted. You've been set free from sin and have become a slave to righteousness. And this big 6'4 guard looked at me and goes, it's not true. It doesn't work. I said, what do you mean? He said, well, a lot's changed in my life, but there's some areas, and he was very specific. He said, I can't change. I'm supposed to be transformed, and I can't. What's wrong with me? We had a little discussion, and literally, this is one of those bizarre experiences. I leave that, walk on around, get a cup of coffee between the services, and a young mom that I'd gotten to know pretty well who came from a horrendous background, drug, alcohol addictions, fractured relationships, difficult home life, had come to Christ, amazing transformation in the last couple years, and she walks up to me with an open Bible, Romans chapter 6. I'm thinking, there's something going on here. And she goes to a different verse. She goes, look right here, verse 22. It says, but now that you've been set free from sin and have become slaves to God, the benefit you reap is holiness, and it results in eternal life. And she goes, this isn't working. I'm thinking, I guess I really had a bad day on this one. And I said, well, what do you mean? She goes, well, I'm not on alcohol. God's really changed my life. But I smoke dope every day. Every single day. And I'm concerned about my 4-year-old daughter. And I've tried to quit, and I've prayed to quit, and I want to quit, and I can't quit. Where do you get the power to change? That's what we're going to talk about today. Listen to the Apostle Paul, interestingly, in the very next chapter after chapter 6. He says, for I desire to do what is good, but I cannot carry it out. For what I do is not good. The evil that I don't want to do, this I keep on doing. I mean, he's basically saying, I want to do what's right. I find myself not doing it. And the very thing I don't want to do, I find myself doing that. Anybody in this room having that struggle at all? Yeah, same here. Here's what I want you to understand. Christ comes into our life. His game plan is to turn us from a green caterpillar and be metamorphosized. Remember, the walk is a process into the transformation of a beautiful butterfly in terms of our character and likeness of Christ. But listen to what the Apostle Paul, he goes on to say. He says, now, if I do what I do not want to do, he identifies the problem. It's no longer I who do it, but it's sin living in me that does it. What a wretched man that I am. Who will rescue me from this body of death? And then he gives us the answer. Thanks be to God through Jesus Christ our Lord. And so the question is, how did Jesus conquer sin? And how does that work practically in everyday life? The Apostle Paul says it's going to be a struggle. Now, verse 7 through 10 of Ephesians 4 will explain how it happens. But to each one of us, grace was given according to the measure of Christ's gift. And therefore, it says, he reaches back and quotes Psalm 68:18. He makes some small modifications. But he says, when he, speaking of Jesus, ascended on high, he led captive a host of captives, and he gave gifts to men. Underline, he gave gifts to men, because right after this, he's going to explain the gifts. We'll talk about the gifts and how spiritual gifts really interact to help us be conformed to the image of Christ. And then now he explains, now this expression, he ascended, what does it mean? Except that he also descended into the lower parts of the earth. He who descended is himself also he who ascended far above all the heavens. And here's a purpose clause, so that he might fill all things. Now, here's what I want you to get. Paul would take some different pieces and pull them all together, and he's going to describe for you and me what Jesus accomplished, and whatever he accomplished that's true of him becomes true of us. Phrase number one, he led captive a host of captives. This imagery is from the Old Testament, but was still true in many in the Roman world. Here's the picture. You go to battle against your foes. Maybe they're in a large city. You surround the city. You build ramparts. You may cut off the water, cut off the food. It may take months or even years in some of those battles. And then you defeat your enemy. And once you defeat your enemy in those days, you would often deport them to other places. And when you would defeat your enemy, you would come back to your hometown and celebrate the victory. Often the general or the king would be on a white horse. Behind him would be all of his army, often in their, you know, their best battle array. Behind them would be the captives that are described here. And they would chain them 3, 5, 7 across, and they would be stripped to the waist. Or sometimes, it gets a little graphic, they would strip them naked. And then behind them would be what's called the spoils. There might be, you know, all the cattle, all the donkeys, all the gold, all the silver, all the jewelries. So this is a procession or a train. And so imagine this general coming back into his hometown, people cheering. He's on a white horse. He's demonstrating, we've won the victory. Here's who won the victory, the soldiers. Behind them, here's our humiliated, defeated foe. And behind them, the evidence of the great victory are the spoils, gold, silver, animals. And so the people would cheer. The military would get much of the spoils. But then the spoils or the gifts as an evidence of the victory would be given to some of the people in the town. So if I was a lady cheering, I might get a cow. Or I might get a bracelet. And so I would get these gifts, but these gifts are an indication of a victory that's been won and a foe that has been defeated. And Paul uses this imagery as Jesus, as the victorious victor over sin, over death, and over Satan. And he's going to talk in a minute about the captives, who he's overcome, and what he's done in giving us gifts or spiritual gifts are the evidence of that victory. The next key word is he's the righteous judge. It says the lower parts of the earth. The picture I want you to get is there's this reality of a Jewish Old Testament picture of what was going on when people die. The lower parts of the earth then, here's what happens. When Jesus went into the lower parts of the earth, he made a proclamation and an announcement. He proclaimed a victory's been won to the abode of the wicked, and then he proclaimed the good news that the Savior, the Messiah, is going to do what? All that you hope for and all the animal sacrifices, all that you believed of God, all the promises of God, they're finished. It's been won. The Messiah has come. Follow along if you will. Hades, this is what it says in 1 Peter 3:18-19. For Christ died once for sin, the righteous for the unrighteous. Why? To bring us to God. He was put to death in the body, but made alive by the Spirit, through whom also he went and preached to the spirits in prison. Important, the word preached here is not the same word we'll see in just a minute. This is a word for a pronouncement of judgment. The lower parts of paradise, 1 Peter 4:6, for this reason, the gospel was preached, different word, even to those who are now dead, so that they might be judged according to men with regard to the body, but live according to God with regard to the spirit.
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1: Now, let me ask you to do something, if you will. Open your Bibles to John chapter 5. Some of you are looking at me like, this is really weird. Okay, I get that. What I want you to do is open to John chapter 5, and I want you to listen to what Jesus said would happen. He's preaching in John chapter 5, beginning at verse 24. Now listen to what he says. He's giving this tremendous offer. He says, truly, truly, or I tell you the truth, whoever hears my word and believes in him who sent me, notice the tense of the verb, has eternal life. And the result of this present possession of eternal life when you believe or trust in Christ is he will not be condemned, but is crossed over from death to life. I tell you the truth, notice what he says, a time is coming and has now come when the dead will hear the voice of the Son of God, and those who hear will live. Notice what Jesus' role is. For the Father has life in himself, and so he's granted the Son to have life in himself, and he has given him authority to what? To judge, because he is the Son of Man. Notice the very next line, verse 28. Do not be amazed at this, for a time is coming when all who are in their graves will hear his voice and will come out, and those who have done good will rise to live, and those who have done evil will rise to be condemned. And the Apostle Paul is saying in this little picture here, when he went into the lower parts of the earth, Jesus was first the victorious victor over sin and death and Satan. Second, he went into the lower parts of the earth and he condemned and gave judgment on the wicked, and then told those who'd been trusting in him, it's over. Your faith has been fulfilled. Finally, he's this last unique phrase, that he might fill all things. And the idea of fill here is the idea that Jesus is taking back all territory. He's the Lord of lords and the King of kings. There's victory over sin. There's victory over death. There's this victory over Satan. Remember when he's tempted by the devil? And the devil said to him, if you will bow down before me, I will give you these kingdoms. Apparently in God's economy, he had responsibility over a certain reign upon the earth because of sin. And Jesus avoided that temptation, but now what he does, Colossians 2 says, he destroyed the works of the devil, and he is now proclaiming, he fills all things. He's the ruler. He's the Lord. He's the King of kings now in real time. It's a defeated foe. You can look death in the eyes because its sting is gone. Sin's power, broken. Sin's penalty, gone. In fact, we pick up this in Revelation chapter 5. Follow along and listen carefully for the very end. They sang a new song. You are worthy to take the scroll and open its seals because you were slain. And with your blood you purchased men from God in every tribe and every language and people and nation. You have made them to be a kingdom and priests to serve our God, and they will reign on the earth. And then I looked and I heard the voice of many angels, numbering thousands upon thousands and 10,000 times 10,000. And they encircled the throne and the living creatures and the elders. And in a loud voice, they said, worthy is the Lamb who was slain to receive power and wealth and wisdom and strength and honor and glory and praise. Then I heard every creature in heaven and on earth and under the earth and on the sea and all that is in them singing, to him who sits on the throne and to the Lamb be praise and honor and glory and power forever. We've taken some very remote pieces and a couple hard passages and the very words of Jesus, and we have understood what does it mean that he ascended, that he also descended, and that now he is the ruler, the King, the Lord of lords. He's a victorious Savior, and everything that happened with regard to him of conquering sin and death and Satan is now true of you. Now, our theology lesson is over. I hope you'll look up some of those verses, scratch your head. But here's what I want you to get. There are three undeniable facts and three principles that out of this passage will help you and me understand how to deal with the struggle of sin and tap into the power that we already possess. Implication number one, fact is, Christ is a conquering victor over sin, death, and Satan. The power to live a new life was made possible by his death and resurrection. By his death and resurrection. Colossians 2, 13 through 15. Notice how Paul in this passage talks about the victory, talks about the conquering of evil. He says, he made you, speaking to the Colossian church, alive together with him. How? Having forgiven all your transgressions, having nailed it to the cross. And then notice this addition. And having disarmed the rulers and the authorities, he made a public spectacle of them, triumphing over them by the cross. And he's speaking of this event that we just talked about. The principle is life change always begins with the truth. It's objective. And here's three truths that come out of this. Number one, you are free. Sin's power has been broken. Write that in your notes. I am free. Number two, you are forgiven. Not only has sin's power been broken, but sin's penalty has been paid for. Christ, when he hung upon the cross, the sins of all people of all time were placed on him, and he absorbed it for you in your place. So write, I'm forgiven. And third, you are secure. Death doesn't have dominance over you anymore because you have eternal life. The moment you turned from your sin and the empty hands of faith, trusted in Christ, the Spirit of God came into you, sealed you with the Spirit, adopted you into his family, took you from the kingdom of darkness into the kingdom of light, gave you new relationship with God the Father through the blood of Christ, relationship with a supernatural community called the body of Christ, gave you an inheritance. He's preparing a place for you, deposited spiritual gifts in you, gave purpose for your life, and you'll never be the same. But it happened in objective space-time history. These are facts. Satan does not have power over you anymore. You can give in to sin. You can give in to temptation. You can be fearful of demonic spirits. But you, as a believer, a child of God, a son or a daughter, can look death straight in the eye, can look sin and realize you can give in to it, but it doesn't have power over you. You're not a slave to it. You have a choice. You have power. You have access. Truth. That's the beginning of real life change. You can feel it or not feel it. You're forgiven, you're free, and you're secure. Begins with the truth. Fact number two, we become co-partakers of Christ's victory over sin, death, and Satan the moment we receive Christ as our personal Savior by faith. Remember what I said? Whatever is true of Jesus, the teaching of the New Testament and the Bible, it's true of you. This gets a little bit vague and hard to understand. I've got a picture that will help you. But I want you, if you will, turn to Romans chapter 6. What I'm going to share is so radical, even in that day, because God is going to say that the grace of God is so overwhelming, no matter where you are, how far you are, however deep the sin is, grace abounds still more. So much so that people were bending the truth and they started saying, hey, you know something? This New Testament stuff's really great. If God gives more grace, if you sin more, why don't we just start sinning more? Chapter 6 opens up with an emphatic, that is not at all an option. He says, what shall we say then? Shall we go on sinning so that grace may increase? By no means. Now, follow carefully. This is the key. We died to sin. How then can we live in it any longer? Or do you not know that all of us who were baptized into Christ Jesus were baptized into his death? We were therefore buried with him through baptism into death, in order that just as Christ was raised from the dead through the glory of the Father, we too might live, or literally it's our same word, might walk in newness of life. Now follow along carefully. If we have been united with him like this in his death, we will certainly be united with him in his resurrection. For we know that our old self was crucified with him so that the body of sin might be done away, that we should no longer be slaves to sin because anyone who has died is freed from sin. Now, if we died with Christ, we believe we'll also live with him. For we know that since Christ was raised from the dead, he cannot die again. Death no longer has mastery over him. The death he died to sin once and for all. But the life he lives to God. In the same way, application, count yourselves dead to sin, but alive to God in Christ Jesus. And then he begins to explain what that is and how to do that. And we'll discuss that as we go along in this process. You will learn how to count yourself dead to sin and how to present your members by faith.
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1: Someone has rightly said, we are what we eat. If your mind and heart isn't saturated with the truth, you will not change. I mean, I can't tell you how many people I meet, and I love them, and God loves them, and I'll speak somewhere, and they'll come up afterwards, and they'll tell me the struggles in their heart and their life, or with pornography, or in a relationship, or with one of their kids, or anxiety, or depression. I mean, and then I always ask them, tell me a little bit about your daily practice, or, you know, weekly practice of getting into God's Word. What are you putting in your mind? And what I want you to hear with a heart of compassion is that people who have their minds renewed are making progress, and people whose minds are not being renewed aren't making progress. It's the key. Remember what Jesus said, you will know the truth, and the truth will, you can fill it in, can't you? The truth will set you free. Well, you don't need more exhortation. Let me give you a specific game plan beginning right now today to get into the truth. Number one, I want you to decide for the next 7 days what's the best time for you to spend time with God. Number two, where are you going to do it? I mean, just for 7 days, I want to get you started. Now, I want you to take one verse, something you're hearing on the radio or where you're reading the Bible, and I want one verse that really matters to you, and I want you to write it on a 3x5 card today. All right, I'm not messing around. I mean, today, you write it down. And then at the beginning of the day, and you carry it with you, and maybe at dinner or at some breaks, and before you go to bed, I want you to read that one verse and ask God to make that one verse real in your life. These are just baby steps to get you going. Third is I want you to decide in your travel time that instead of listening to talk radio or music, and on the way to work and on the way back, you are going to play Christian biblical teaching to renew your mind. These are baby steps to get you going, but I'm telling you, it will help. Are you ready? Let's dig in together.
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5: With SRN News, I'm Keith Peters in Washington. Abdul El-Sayed, an insurgent former public health official who harnessed Democratic frustration with the party establishment, narrowly defeated Congresswoman Haley Stevens in Michigan's U.S. Senate primary, setting up a crucial test for leftist progressives in a key battleground state. Senate Majority Leader John Thune says he's looking forward to the general election in Michigan after Democrats nominated El-Sayed, who will face off against Republican Mike Rogers.
6: I think it's a great contrast. Mike Rogers is a great candidate, very experienced, ran last time, learned a lot, and I think is running a terrific campaign, and fortunately benefited this time from not having to have a divisive primary like what happened in his last race.
5: The outcome of the Michigan Senate race could help decide control of the U.S. Senate. A heavily armed man who was checking out security at Trump National Golf Club in Rancho Palos Verdes, California, ahead of the president's visit there, is under arrest.
7: The 38-year-old facing five charges, including a felony, staff spotting him scoping out security on Friday prior to the president's visit there on Tuesday. Court documents say the suspect was wearing an earpiece while taking pictures and videos of security guards and surveillance cameras on the property. The suspect returned again on Saturday, and that's when he was arrested. Detectives finding bullets in his pocket and a loaded gun in his car. When they search his home, they find a rifle, body armor, and a notebook reportedly containing disturbing statements about the president.
5: Correspondent Laura Winters reporting. Iran and Oman have moved closer to an agreement on the Strait of Hormuz. This comes after President Trump said a deal to reopen the critical waterway could be announced soon. This is SRN News.
8: 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Hello, everybody. I'm Greg Patton in the New America. Until people can comprehend the true nature of man, that being that we're not good but have depraved hearts, Jeremiah 17:9, yeah, our heart is deceitful. 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I'm Greg Patton. I can't wait to share all of these things with you.
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10: I'm meteorologist Mike Cox. It'll be partly cloudy for tonight. There will be the possibility of a few scattered showers and storms, mainly in the evening hours. We will have a low of 67 degrees. For in the morning, we will start tomorrow morning with sunny skies for the most part. But we'll see afternoon showers and storms developing once again during the afternoon with a high of 85. For Friday, pretty much the same. Sunny skies with scattered showers and afternoon thunderstorms and a high again Friday of 85.
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0: Well, hello there. It's good to have you back. You're always welcome here at Lamplighter Theatre. On our last visit,
1: a young girl was staying with her, a ward of a Mrs. Greeley. Have you heard of her?
2: Heard of her, seen her, but never met the girl.
1: Would you recognize her if you saw her again?
2: Yeah, I believe I would. She had dark, curly hair. Wild it was, and blue eyes.
3: A newsboy?
1: Yes, he sells the daily.
3: He was out front earlier, sir, but I'm afraid he was arrested.
1: You're a she, Marvin?
2: I'm sorry, sir.
3: He is a she.
1: She is a she. You're...
4: Capitola.
2: Kind sir. Who you been looking for? Granny told me I had to be careful. She said there are people out there who want to hurt me.
1: That much is true. But you'll be safe with me.
2: But we must first meet Herbert.
5: Herbert?
2: Herbert Grayson. You said you spoke to Granny Gruel. Surely she told you.
1: Ah, yes. The boy on the boat.
2: He's more than a boy on the boat. He saved our lives. And he's continued to support us, even though he's nothing to gain by it.
1: Would you be interested in attending West Point?
6: I can't imagine anything finer, but I've no way to...
1: I'll make a way. It will only take a word from me.
7: Under this rug is a trap door.
2: I can't see the bottom.
8: I told you, miss.

0: been nearly a year now.
1: He's been gone months before. Yeah,
0: but never this long. What if he's been lost at sea?
1: We must have faith and not lose hope.
0: Please, Mother, eat. Now, who could that be?
1: Mr. Tibbetts, likely. Although the rent isn't due until tomorrow, I hope he understands it'll be late again.
0: Mother?
2: Mother!
3: My boy! My boy! Herbert!
0: Oh, Herbert, what a glorious sight you are.
2: Travis, I've missed you.
3: Well, we were speaking of you just now. We've been so worried. Yes,
2: and I come with good news.
3: Seeing your face is enough.
2: In New York, I met this man, and, it's a very long story, but he has contacts that will allow me to attend West Point.
0: What? West Point? Oh, that's wonderful news indeed.
3: God.
2: Yes, Mother, God has been so good to me, and it gets better. The gentleman's agreed to be your provider. He'll send you monthly checks for your expenses.
3: But why?
2: Just a generous man, though he said he had his reasons. Rough around the edges, to be sure, but a generous man at the core.
0: Who is this benefactor? Have we heard of him?
2: I never had. His name is Major Ira Warfield. Mother, are you all right?
1: Did you say Ira Warfield?
2: I did.
1: And he agreed to provide for us?
2: Yes.
0: Mother, what's wrong?
1: Herbert, tell me, did you tell him my name?
2: I don't recall, but I don't understand why that would matter.
1: Please, did you tell him my name is Mara Rock?
4: Mara Rock? Mara Rock!
2: That was the name on the paper, sir. And you asked me to send funds.
4: I've been duped, conned. They made an idiot of me.
2: Did you not know the woman's name? You gave me the paper.
4: Oh, the bloke wrote it down and I put it in my pocket. I didn't even read it.
2: But you said to send funds.
4: Send them nothing. They will get nothing more from me. Not now and not ever.
5: Mr. Warfield, sir?
4: Yes, Mrs. Condiment, what is it?
5: Herbert Grayson is here to see you.
4: Herbert? He came? The audacity of him! I'll give him a piece of my mind.
2: Major Warfield, I came to...
4: Mara Rock! The woman you spoke of as so noble was Mara Rock?
2: Indeed. She's like a mother to me.
4: She is a siren, a scandal, an insult to womankind.
2: I'll ask you not to speak of my guardian that way. She is the most virtuous of all women.
4: Virtuous? She is villainous and conniving.
2: She is a woman of the highest noble character. I'd stake my life on it.
4: Then you would lose. I know the real Mara Rock far better than
2: and
4: you.
2: And how could that be?
4: I'm married to her.
2: You were her husband?
4: Technically, her husband still. She never mentioned anything of her former life. She never said my name.
2: No, sir.
4: Well, that should tell you something. Keeping secrets that way, you know she's a no good hand.
2: I appeal to you again, Major Warfield. Do not speak of her that way.
4: I only speak what is clearly true.
2: And you've announced to everyone that she's your wife?
4: Well, no. Of course not.
2: You just said that meant she was hiding from
4: I had good reason not to share it. That woman humiliated me. She ruined me.
2: I can't fathom a world where that could possibly be true.
4: Well, then let me tell you about that world. It was many years ago. I was a young lieutenant in the military, and I met her in the market. So sweet and kind. She radiated compassion. Her eyes were so tender. Her smile warm. I instantly knew I must know her better.
2: That is how I think of Mrs. Rock. She is all of those
4: she
2: things.
4: She is none of those things. She pretends it well. We got married a short 3 months later. She was quiet and shy. I'm quite a bit older than she. But she seemed to find comfort in my strength. I built her a lovely cottage in the country to reside in, and a handmaiden to keep her company as I often traveled. We were very much in love. At least I was.
6: What happened?
4: First, I started hearing rumors from the other men in the dining hall, saying my dear Mara was taken on with another, that she was secretly meeting Gabrielle Lanois.
2: That could never be true. Mrs. Rock is fiercely loyal.
4: I didn't believe it either. Idle talk. Jealous gossip, as I thought. But when I came home at night, she seemed more hesitant around me. Almost ashamed. As though there was something she needed to tell me, but wouldn't.
2: That proves nothing.
4: Until the night I was supposed to travel down to New Orleans. The trip was canceled at the last minute, so I came home late, thinking my young wife would be happy to see me. Her handmaiden was still awake, sitting by the fire.
7: Sir, you're home early. How unexpected.
4: Oh, and I'm tired. Is Mara asleep?
7: I...
4: Shh, I'll try not to wake her.
8: Ira? It's you? Then...
9: What are you doing here?
4: What are you doing here? I was overcome with fury. Standing in my room was Captain Gabrielle Lanois himself. Mara sat on the bed, a look of shock on her face. I felt like such a fool. And I released all my rage on him.
2: Mrs. Rock could do nothing of the kind.
4: I never spoke to her again. I didn't want to hear her explanations and be fooled again after such a betrayal. I will not be providing for her in any way.
2: I simply cannot believe it.
4: She fooled me too. I understand your confusion, but make no mistake, that woman is not to be trusted. And I will never, never forgive her.
2: I can see you've made up your mind. Then I'll return to Staunton. Good day.
4: Herbert, I reserved a spot for you at West Point. You're due there at week's end.
2: Do you still wish for me to go?
4: Of course. I'm a good judge of who would be an exceptional soldier, and you are that.
2: But with Mrs. Rock and Travers still needing provision, I don't know if I can accept the offer. I need to speak with her in person. And to do that, I must leave now.
4: Capitola will be disappointed you won't be staying.
2: We are all disappointed, Major Warfield.
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4: Don't be a petulant child, Capitola. Calm down and eat your breakfast.
7: But why didn't you tell me Herbert was here?
4: You'll have other opportunity. It was late.
7: Why did he not stay the night then?
4: Why do you speak to me with such disrespect?
7: Please tell me why he did not stay the night. You've plenty of room.
4: For whatever reason, he wanted to get back to that fool of a woman. I'm sure she'll convince him of her lies all over again.
7: Herbert's not naive, and he's an excellent judge of character. The Bible says, out of the abundance of the heart, the mouth is sure to follow.
4: Did Mrs. Gruel fill your mind with those verses?
7: Actually, it was Herbert himself. Through his letters, and when he was in port, he talked all about his faith and led me to a faith in God himself. Although, I'm still learning.
4: Clearly.
7: Do you not have respect for the word?
4: I attend service nearly every week.
7: That's not the same as having a true faith.
4: I've done my time with God, and now I'm done with it.
7: Why would you say that?
4: It's a long, dull story, but suffice it to say, I've been fine on my own. But let's talk no more of it. I've a gift for you.
7: Oh, Uncle, I've so much in clothes and jewelry already. I couldn't possibly receive another gift.
4: This one is different. Wool will take you to it.
7: Where is it?
4: In the stable.
7: Uncle, did you get me a horse?
4: A good steed. His name is Jip, and his former owner tells me... where are you going?
7: You just said I had a horse. I need to see it. Come along, Wool. Stop lollygagging.
6: Indeed, miss.
4: But it could certainly wait until breakfast is filled.
12: Or not.
4: Oh, that girl.
2: I'm sorry, Mrs. Rock. Major Warfield, he's gone back on his promise. He won't be providing for you.
13: I suspected as much. Is he still allowing for you to go to West Point?
2: The offer stands, but I don't know if I can take it. You and Travis need
13: taken care of. We need you to go to West Point and fulfill the God-given calling on your life. The Lord will provide.
2: But I'm not sure if that's the best thing.
13: There is no argument. It's decided.
2: I don't believe what he said about you. I know that can't be true.
13: But I'm sure some of it is true.
2: Not if you heard what he said.
13: Did he say we were in love?
2: Yes.
13: That is very true. I loved and respected him very much. He had a commanding presence. Such assurance and strength and courage. A valiant protector. And so tender toward me.
2: But then, why would you... I apologize. It's none of my business.
13: I want you to know, Herbert. I want you to know the truth. For reasons I still don't understand, Captain Lenoir set his sights on me. Perhaps he was jealous of the honors Ira was receiving. Perhaps he simply wanted...

0: what he couldn't have. But one summer day, he made an unwelcome appearance into my life.
1: There's more berries on this row, Miss Marla.
0: Ah, yes. We'll be able to have two blueberry pies for Ira tonight.
1: Indeed. Someone's coming this way.
0: Oh, I wonder who it could be.
2: Whoa, now. Greetings, lovely lady.
0: May we help you?
2: I'm Captain Lenoir, at your service. I see you're picking berries, but not in the best fields. Come, I'll take you to one of my favorite spots. It's filled with berries.
0: Thank you for the kind offer, but I must decline. Lydia, we should look for berries for the back.
2: Ah, but I assure you, I'm a fine rider and fine company.
0: Sir, I'm married.
2: We'd have a lovely time, and I'd return you to your little cottage with Lieutenant Warfield being none the wiser.
0: You know my husband? Why would you extend an invitation?
2: I know your husband to be far too ugly, old, and daft a man as to have a beautiful wife such as yourself. Come along, I'll help you out.
0: No, I won't. I've no desire. And I find your invitation to be offensive.
2: Suit yourself, dear Mara. You think about it. I'll offer you another opportunity. I don't give up that easily.
0: I ask that you don't. Well, I never wanted to. Oh, can you believe that, Lydia? How inappropriate! Insulting! Lenoir was true to his word. He gave me another opportunity. Every time I turned around, there he was. At the market, the orchard, even church.
3: Did you ever tell Warfield?
0: I tried a couple times, but it always seemed a trivial matter compared to his military work. And he had quite a temper back then.
3: I can assure you, he still does. But how did it happen that Lenoir was at your cabin so late at night?
0: I discovered later he'd convinced my housemaid to let him in. They'd planned this.
3: They did.
0: His intention was to come and convince me to run away with him.
3: That's ridiculous.
0: I was sound asleep when he came in, but awoke when I heard Ira's shouts. Ira assumed I knew Lenoir was there, but I was as surprised as he.
3: What did Warfield do?
0: His rage unleashed. Ira beat Lenoir. He didn't stop until the man was within an inch of his life. All I could do was scream.
3: Couldn't you explain later?
0: He left. Took another station within the hour. I wrote him letters that were returned unopened. Ira Warfield never spoke to me again.
3: That's infuriating.
0: I'm not angry, but I am heartbroken.
3: You ought to be angry.
0: Oh, dear Herbert, have I not taught you better than this? Psalm 59:16. But I will sing of your strength. In the morning, I will sing of your love, for you are my fortress, my refuge in times of trouble. God knows what is best for me and what is best for Major Warfield. I don't presume to know why or how God is working, but I know he is. In both of us. In all of us. I loved that man with all my heart. I love him still.
3: I'm sorry, Mother. I didn't mean to upset you.
0: It's not your fault. I was hoping that Ira's heart had begun to soften, but he's as angry as ever.
3: But that doesn't
0: And he's Travis's father.
3: What? He didn't say anything.
0: Of course he didn't. He doesn't know. I was only newly pregnant. I wrote to him to give him the news, but since he returned all the letters, he wouldn't believe it anyway.
3: Warfield is Travers's father.
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6: Another cattle theft? That Black Donald. No one can catch him.
7: The sheriff's hired on some new deputies, Mrs. Condiment, and everyone's got an eye out for them. They'll catch him soon enough.
6: I should hope so. I get nervous every time I go into town or out in the garden.
7: You're safe here.
6: Mrs. Fenderton said that her maid was conned by the man. Oh. Came by in a disguise, pretending to be a jewelry cleaner, and ran off with a heap of expensive jewelry.
7: What an imbecile of a maid. We've all better brains than that. I've my men on guard. Black Donald won't be coming here.
8: Did you say Black Donald? Is there more news of the criminal?
6: Well, you say that almost as if you're excited.
8: He is so very clever in all the tricks he pulls.
6: Don't speak with such admiration of a criminal.
7: Indeed. His heart is dark and his life is a waste. Do not go past the boundaries, Capitola, and make sure Wool accompanies you everywhere.
8: Everywhere? But I was hoping you'd let me cross the bridge today. I've become quite a good rider. Even Wool said...
7: Ah, you're vexatious. Stay on the land.
8: See, Jip? It's been a good day, has it not? Though we've been out here longer than I expected, the sun is going down. Turn around. Time to head back. Oh, we're likely 7 miles out. I hope we get back before dark. Not that I'm worried. Only I know Uncle might get angry if I'm not there for dinner. Whoa, Jip. Do you hear that?
9: Get on, girl. Speed up.
8: Just another rider, like us. Let's go, boy. And Mrs. Black Donald, do you think... Oh, but it couldn't be. I'd have you run if I knew you weren't already so tired. Oh, he's getting closer. Go on, Jip. Go, go.
9: Hello there.
8: Pay no mind, just go. Oh, he's following us. He's catching up.
9: Hold up now. Who are you?
8: Oh, he's gaining.
9: Why do you run away so fast, pretty one?
8: Why do you hold on to my horse so?
9: Clearly your horse is tired. And we must take care of these fine animals. But you've yet to answer my question, pretty one. Why do you run?
8: We were heading home. The woods were growing dark. I was a bit scared.
9: Scared? Of what?
8: Of things that linger in the darkness.
9: Ah, well, were you afraid of me?
8: Obviously, a distinguished-looking gentleman like yourself would cause me no harm. And you are far too young to be the bandit.
9: Oh, that would be correct. So, I shall accompany you home so you might remain safe, pretty one.
8: You must grow as weary of calling me that as I do hearing it.
9: Well, then what should I call you?
8: Miss Black should suffice. Or, if you're friendly, you may call me Capitola.
9: Capitola?
8: Oh, it might sound strange, but I rather enjoy having a unique name.
9: Oh, of course. And, my dear Capitola, do you live on the other side of the river?
8: I do. Hurricane Hall. I'm the ward of Major Warfield.
9: A Warfield? You don't say.
8: You've heard of him?
9: I've heard of his legendary temper. They don't call him Old Hurricane for nothing. You poor girl.
8: I can hold my own.
9: Well, let's head on our way. Your uncle would be greatly upset if I did not accompany you through these dangerous woods.
8: Oh, I'm certain I'll be...
9: I insist. As a gentleman.
8: And as a lady, I decline.
9: Oh, but you...
8: Thank you! Chip, go!
9: Capitola!
8: Oh, Patty... I just took off as fast as I could.
1: Who is the man?
8: He never told me his name. He was young, perhaps late 20s.
1: So not Black Donald?
8: No.
1: Then why were you so frightened? Did he have a terrible look to him?
8: He was actually handsome, but in a cold way. He didn't seem trustworthy. Perhaps I overreacted. Maybe he was simply being kind, but there was something about him I didn't like.
1: Well, he knows you are and where you live. If he wants to come over and explain himself, so be it.
3: Oh, Father, you've returned.
2: Craven, yes, for a time. Got some things to put in order.
3: Well, it's fortunate you're here. There's something you ought to know.
2: Oh, and what might

0: It's fortunate you're here. There's something you ought to know.
1: Oh, and what might that be?
0: Capitola is back.
1: Cap? That can't be.
0: Oh, it is very true. I came across her riding today.
1: And you didn't bring her back?
0: Oh, she got frightened off. But I know where she's staying.
1: Where?
0: Hurricane Hole.
1: With Ira Warfield? Oh, this can't be. Why? How could he know?
0: I don't know that he does. She called him uncle.
1: She ruined everything. I should have taken care of her when I had the opportunity.
0: Well, now you have another opportunity.
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1: August 6th, The Solid Truth. Have you ever tried to touch a cloud that had settled on the ground? Maybe as a child, you were curious to know what it looked like up close. But the closer you got, the more it disappeared, vanishing even as you tried to reach for it. Many things in this life can feel just as elusive. The things the world promises to us to make us whole seem so solid, at least by all appearances. But as we run after them, they vanish, leaving us frustrated, empty, and exhausted. Today, we'll hear from Kim, a woman who wore herself out running through the fog until she found the one thing that was definitive. She's here to share with us her true story on this Unshackled Daily Devotional.
2: My name is Kim Fagerstrom. I was born into a troubled Jewish family in Chicago. Dad was an alcoholic who left when I was six. He called once while drunk and threatened to kill me. We didn't even go to his funeral when he died. God meant little to me, even though we went to Shabbat school and synagogue. Kids at school ridiculed me for being whiny and slow, and as a teenager, I tried to commit suicide several times. My mom was always there for me, but I ran away, turned to drugs, boyfriends, anything to ease the pain. I married, but my husband was unfaithful. He forced us to live with a woman who was abusive to me, a woman he loved. I finally divorced him. Once again, I leaned on mom. Drinking too much, I drifted to other states, becoming a bartender, a topless dancer, even a drug smuggler. My ex-husband and I tried to reconcile, but that was hard to do when he still had a girlfriend. Mom rescued me again. Then she died suddenly and my world collapsed. I tried grief support, where I met a man who loved the Lord. Being Jewish, I feared Eddie's faith, but fell in love with him. I read the New Testament and wanted to believe, but how could I choose? I kept praying, asking God to reveal the truth, and he did. One morning, I knew I believed in Jesus. Eddie and I married, and God has given me the courage to speak publicly about his son, Jesus Christ.
1: God spoke to the rebellious people of Judah in Jeremiah chapter 29, verse 13, saying, "And ye shall seek me and find me, when ye shall search for me with all your heart." Friend, the temptations of this world are elusive because they have no substance. What they promise is a lie. So we will always feel shortchanged. But Jesus, on the other hand, is as real as the ground beneath your feet. He does not hide from our questions, doubts, or searching hearts. Instead, he is ready to teach and guide us, ready to reveal himself more and more as we seek after him. 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
0: 91.5 The Blessing, WHCB, Bristol, Kingsport, Johnson City. Kenneth Hill here. I've been told by some folks I don't say much at the top of the hour. Well, I can't really say too much, but I can tell you that Jesus Christ, God's own Son, came to this earth and died for your sin that you might have your sins forgiven. So turn from your sin, turn to Jesus Christ, and receive him as your personal Savior. And there'll be a home in heaven for you. I can tell you that in 30 seconds.
3: Hello and welcome to Through the Bible with Les Feldick, an inspirational and informative half hour of insight into the heart of Scripture. 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All programs are available on audio tape, videotape, and in printed form. At the end of the program, there will be an address where you can contact the ministry. And now, here's Les Feldick with today's lesson.
4: But I wanted, before we started the book of John, to take you here in the studio, as well as our television audience, back to the letters of Paul, because I've probably shook a few people up. In fact, I got a letter from one gentleman, and I appreciated that. He said, I love your program, and he says, I agree with most of what you teach, but every once in a while, he said, I fly up to that television and start talking back to it. And I couldn't help but remember a brother-in-law of mine up in Iowa who is an avid Green Bay Packer football fan. And one time we were watching a ball game with him, and he sits in that recliner, and anything happens that was contrary to the Packers, and he flies out of that recliner, and he goes all the way to that television set, and he screams at the referee, or he screams at somebody who fumbled. And then his redness kind of goes down, and he goes back to his recliner and till the next episode. So I can just picture a few people doing that. Oh, Les says something, and they probably fly out of that recliner, and they go up that television set, and, oh, you're wrong. Well, that's their privilege, you know. But all I tell people, now, don't just scream at me and say I'm wrong until you check out the book, because hopefully this is what we're totally, totally relying on. And so now what I'm going to do is take some points that Paul brings out in his epistles, and I want you to keep them in your memory bank so that when we go back to the Gospels, that you realize that none of this is back there. Now, it all comes to a head. You don't throw the rest of the Bible away in order to study Paul, but you have to understand that so many of the things that Paul brings out in his letters are not back there in the Old Testament or even in Christ's earthly ministry or in the early book of Acts. All right, let's start with 1 Corinthians chapter 15, and we'll just look at the first four verses. And just constantly be reminding yourselves and making the comparison. Now, is anything like this back in Matthew, Mark, Luke, and John? Is anything like this back in the Old Testament? Well, I'll answer it for you. No. But I want you to be able to see it. All right, verse 1. 1 Corinthians 15, moreover, brethren. Now remember, he's writing to Gentile believers. Now there were some Jews, of course, in all these congregations, but they're predominantly Gentile. Moreover, brethren, I declare unto you the gospel, which I preached unto you, which also you've received, and wherein you stand, by which also you are saved. If you keep in memory what I preached unto you, unless you believed in vain. In other words, you have to know what you believe. Now verse 3. For the apostle writes, I, speaking of himself, I delivered unto you first of all, not following in the footsteps of someone else, but he came to these Gentiles at Corinth first. How that first of all, that which I also received, how that Christ died for our sins according to the Scriptures, and of course that'd be the Old Testament, and that he was buried, and that he arose again the third day according to the Scriptures. Now, that's the gospel. That is the purest form that you can find anywhere in the Scriptures. The gospel for us is that Christ died for our sins, he was buried, and he rose again the third day. That's the gospel. All right. All of Paul's writings now will be pregnant with this theme. It just keeps coming up constantly, whether he speaks of the all three or whether he just says that Christ rose from the dead, then of course it's implied that he died and was buried. All right, now let's just stay in Corinthians for a little bit and come all the way back, if you will, to Corinthians chapter 1. And all I want you to see is that these statements, prompted by the moving of the Holy Spirit through this apostle of the Gentiles, you will not find even in Christ's earthly ministry or any of his own words as he was dealing back there at that time. 1 Corinthians chapter 1, verse 17. Oh, this shocks a lot of people. I didn't put it in here. The Holy Spirit did. And he says, for Christ sent me not to baptize. Now stop a minute. Why was John the Baptist sent? To baptize. Absolutely, that was his ministry. He preached the baptism of repentance, no doubt about it. But Paul says, I'm not. Christ didn't send me to baptize like he did John. But what is his mission? Preach the gospel. What gospel? That Christ died, was buried, and rose again. All right, so to preach the gospel, not with wisdom of words, lest the cross of Christ should be made of no effect. And then verse 18, for the preaching of the cross, death, burial, and resurrection, his shed blood, is to them that perish, that is to the lost, what? Foolishness. I've even had people ask me here in the Bible Belt, well, what does something that took place 2,000 years ago in Jerusalem have to do with me? Hey, everything. It has everything to do with us. Because here is where God has his controversy with man. He has paid the sin debt. He has suffered our punishment. And he has opened the windows of heaven, if we'll just believe it, even though it happened 2,000 years ago. All right, so the preaching of the cross is to them that perish, foolishness, but unto us who are saved, it, the preaching of the cross, is the power of God. Now, you see, salvation has to be an exercise of the sovereign power of an almighty God. That's why man can't work for his salvation. See, all man has is physical strength. But only God can bring about the salvation of the spiritual. And it has to be the power of God. All right, then come on down to verse 22. And I want you to remember this as we go back to the Gospels. The Jews require a sign. The Greeks, the philosophers, seek after wisdom. But Paul says, we're not going to bother ourselves with either one. We're not going to be looking for signs, nor are we going to be looking for a new philosophy. What are we doing? But we preach Christ crucified, unto the Jews a stumbling block, and unto the Greeks foolishness. But unto them who are called, Jews and Greeks, Christ the power of God and the wisdom of God. All right, let's come on a little further to, oh my, there's so many in here I don't even know where to stop. But let's go on up to 1 Corinthians 12. 1 Corinthians 12, drop in at verse 12. And again, Paul is just simply using a simple analogy, an illustration of the human body. And all you have to do is think about yourself or look at your neighbor. How do we operate? Well, we have that central nervous system. We have the mind, which is the very core of all our being. And everything we say, think, or do originates up here in the head, in the mind. And then as a result, the nerve endings will respond. The whole body will function, but it all has its headquarters up here. All right, now Paul is using that as an illustration of the body of Christ, which is a new term. Again, you won't find that back in the Gospels. You never have Jesus refer to the body of Christ. It's a Pauline revelation. Now what does it say? Verse 12. For as the body is one and has many members, and all the members of that one body being many, one body. And what's he saying? You have 10 fingers, you have 10 toes, you have eyes and ears, arms, legs. Those are all members of the body. But do we have 20 bodies? No, we have one. And they're all part and parcel of. Now then he goes into the next verse, and that's the body of Christ. Every believer around the world, regardless of their color, regardless of their denominational handle, if they're a believer, then, verse 13, for by one Spirit, capitalized, Holy Spirit, are we, how many? All, not just the super, super spiritual, not just those who have seemingly experienced some sort of a high, but all are baptized, not with water, but by the power of the Holy Spirit into, How many bodies? One. My, I read the other day, yet there are, I don't know, how many thousand denominations and cults in America alone? Thousands. Cults, denominations, and various groups. But the scripture only knows of one. And that is that composite of true born-again believers. They are members of the body. And how do we get there? By the baptism of the Holy Spirit, or by the Holy Spirit. And here it is, whether Jew or Gentile, bond or free, we have been all made to drink into that one Spirit. You going to see language like that in the Gospels? No way. No way. All right, let's come on over to Romans. Back to Romans. Let's start in chapter 3. Language again that is just not in the gospel. Matthew, Mark, Luke, and John. Verse 20. Therefore, by the deeds of the law shall no flesh be justified. Now, you remember when the rich young ruler came to Jesus? And he said, Master, what must I do to inherit eternal life? What was Jesus' answer? Keep the commandments. Keep the law. And indeed, within that was salvation for that time. And that's what you're seeing in the gospel accounts, that they were to keep the law. Now, of course, with the appearance of the Messiah, an added responsibility was to believe that he was the Christ. He was the fulfillment of all those Old Testament covenants. But it was still based on the Judea system of law. But now look what Paul says. By that there is no justification. For the law is the knowledge of sin. Now, I'm always pointing that out in our evening classes. The law does nothing, absolutely nothing, but condemn us. There is no power in the law to save anybody. There is no power in the law to do anything but condemn. And oh, how many people, again, even here in the Bible Belt, in Oklahoma, I run across them constantly. Well, I'm doing the best I can. I'm keeping the commandments. I think I'll make it. No, you won't. If you think it, you've already said you're not. Because as soon as you enter into the biblical salvation, you don't just think or hope, you what? You know. Oh, that's right. Then you know, see? Now, verse 21 in Romans 3. But now. Now, what does that little three-letter word but indicate? That there's been a change. See, there's a flip side here. We are no longer under that Judaic system of the law. Now we're under something totally different. But now the righteousness of God without the law. You see how plain that is? That isn't gobbledygook. My, a sixth grader can read that if he'll read it, can understand it. That without the law, yes, witnessed by the law and the prophets, but verse 22, even the righteousness of God, which is by the faith of Jesus Christ, unto all and upon all them that repent and are baptized? No, doesn't say that. But upon all them that what? Believe. And believing is faith. Faith is trust. And then verse 23, of course, is that all-inclusive statement, for all have sinned and come short of the glory of God. But even though we've come short of God's glory, he is able to justify us freely. Why? Because of what he has accomplished on the cross. All right, let's go on over to chapter 5 in Romans. Oh, I even have to back up chapter 4. I throw my little wife a curve when I keep changing these references. But anyway, she knows how I operate, and that's part of it. Romans 4, verse 5. But to him that worketh not, but believeth, see? But believeth on him who justifies what kind of people? Ungodly. How many times haven't I? And perhaps you. I know Iris has. Oh, they'll say, if I can just clean up my act, if I could just quit my bad habit, then I'd get saved. They're putting the cart before the horse. You can't clean up your own act. We have to let God do it, and then we respond. And that's exactly what Paul is writing: to him that worketh not, but believeth on him who justifies the ungodly. And then his faith is counted for righteousness. All right, now come over to Romans 5. Verse 8, but God commendeth his love toward us, that while we were yet sinners, Christ died for us. Now stop and think. Even Christ in his earthly ministry, could he say something like that? Now he knew he was going to die. As we pointed out in the class last night, as he told the 12 up there in Luke 18, we go to Jerusalem and everything that's been written in the prophets about the Son of Man is going to happen. He's going to be scourged, he's going to be beaten, he's going to be put to death. He's going to be buried, and on the third day he'll rise from the dead. He knew, but the next verse says what? And they, the 12, understood none of these things, for it was hid from them. They didn't know he was going to die. And I always like to remind my classes, even after he died, he was crucified. Did those followers just sort of pick up their feelings and say, well, let's just bide our time? He always said he'd be risen from the dead in 3 days. No. What'd they think? It was all done. Everything had gone down the tube. They didn't understand that he was going to raise from the dead. But see, now Paul can speak after the fact, and he says that's what happened. He died for our sin. He was risen from the dead for our justification. And we receive all this by simply believing it. All right, verse 9 of that same chapter. Much more then, being now justified by his blood, we shall be saved from wrath through him, through his finished work of the cross. All right, just turn a few pages and come to Romans chapter 8. Romans chapter 8. Oh, I could use just about the whole chapter, but I'm just going to drop all the way down to verse 11. I'm going to keep reminding you, as well as our television audience, now, this is what you're not going to see back there in the Gospels, not even in John. Verse 11, but if the Spirit, capitalized, Holy Spirit, but if the Spirit of him that raised up Jesus from the dead dwell in you, he that raised up Christ from the dead shall also quicken your mortal bodies by his Spirit that dwelleth where? In you. Now, you don't get language like that back in the Gospels. But here Paul reveals that now in this age, when we become a child of God, the very presence of the Godhead in the person of the Holy Spirit not only raises us up out of our deadness in sin, but he indwells us. And that, of course, is why we no longer need the law. When I constantly say, you know, we're not under law, that doesn't mean we have license. That doesn't mean that we're now free to steal. Not at all. Quite the opposite. We're under the power now of a person of the Godhead who keeps us from all the things that the law demanded not to do, which the law couldn't. But see, now we have the power of the Holy Spirit that keeps us from wanting to steal. It keeps us from wanting to speak falsely. It keeps us from coveting. It keeps us from immoral doing. It keeps us from all these things. And now you see it up here in chapter 8, reading on in verse 14. And here's the secret of the Christian life, which the world can't understand. The world just can't comprehend it. They think that the reason we live the way we do is we're trying to make points with the Almighty. Oh, they're ignorant. That's not it at all. We can't make points with the Almighty. We can't do anything to merit his favor. But you see, we're responding to what he has done for us and through us. Now, here it is in verse 14. For as many as are led by the Spirit of God. Why are we led by the Spirit? Because he's indwelling us, see? They are the sons of God. Drop on down to verse 16. The Spirit himself beareth witness with our spirit that we are already the children of God. And then the next verse. If we're children, then naturally we are what? Heirs. Just as sure as the son is the heir of the father and mother's estate, so we now are joint heirs with Christ, as it says then in the rest of the verse. Joint heirs with Christ, if so be that we suffer with him, that we may also be glorified together. All right, now let's come on over to chapter 10. I'm going to run out of time. I'm not going to near half of the verses that I really intended to use. But we'll go until the time is gone, and then we'll be ready to go back to the Gospels in our next program. Romans 10, verse 9. That if thou shalt confess with thy mouth the Lord Jesus, and shalt believe in thy heart that God hath raised him from the dead. Now, he doesn't mention his crucifixion per se, but it's certainly implied by his being raised from the dead. And when you believe that with all your heart, thou shalt be saved. That's a promise, and God can't lie. And then he dropped down to verse 13, for whosoever shall call upon the name of the Lord shall be saved. All right, let's quickly go on to, Galatians. Go on through the Corinthians. Let's come to Galatians, one of his earliest letters. Galatians chapter 1, beginning of verse 3. Grace be to you and peace from God the Father and from our Lord Jesus Christ, comma. So we go right on into the next verse. Who gave himself for our sins that he might deliver us from this present evil world. In other words, he died for our sin and he rose again, as Paul said in Romans, for our justification. All right, keep on going to Ephesians. Ephesians chapter 1, verse 7. Ephesians 1, verse 7. In whom we have redemption through his blood. What's that a reference to? Well, the crucifixion, his death. The forgiveness of sins. According to the riches of his grace. See, not according to our merit, but our unmerited favor. Wherein he hath abounded toward us in all wisdom and prudence, having made known unto us the mystery of his will, according to his good pleasure, which he hath purposed in himself. And then come down to verse 12, only for sake of time, that we should be to the praise of his glory, we who first trusted or believed in Christ. Now in verse 13, he says, in whom you also trusted or believed after you heard the word of truth, the gospel of your salvation, that Christ died, was buried, and rose again. In whom also after you, what? Believed. You were sealed with that Holy Spirit of promise. You won't see that in the gospels. Holy Spirit hadn't come yet. Christ hadn't died yet. And so all of those things had to be held in abeyance until it had happened, and now the apostle can reveal it. And now verse 14, where he writes, which is the earnest or the down payment of our inheritance until the redemption, the purchased possession, to the praise of his glory. That's Pauline. You won't find that back in the Gospels. And we could just go on and on. Across the page into Ephesians chapter 2, verse 1. And you hath he quickened who were dead in trespasses and sins. And then you come down to verse 4. But God, who is rich in mercy for his great love, wherewith he loved us. And then those last two verses that you all know so well, Ephesians 2, 8 and 9. For by grace are you saved through faith, and that not of yourselves.
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2: 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He had been involved in using, dealing, and trafficking drugs since he was a teenager. In his early 20s, his wife came to know Jesus Christ and started talking to him boldly about her faith.
3: I just thought, what's gone into you? You know, what is wrong with you? Why are you saying this? And I found out later on that she started praying for me for a whole year without me even knowing. And I'm sitting in jail facing 15 to 25 years, and I found out that my wife was praying for me to go to jail. And I'm like, what are you talking about? She said, well, I just prayed that God would get your attention. And God started dealing with me in there. I cried out to God. I said, God, if you get me out of this situation, I'm going to serve you all the days of my life. It was a court technicality. I was released. And from that point on, we moved away from the city we were living in, obtained my GED when I was around 26. We started Bible college, and we're about to graduate with our bachelor's in biblical studies with a focus on missions. So we're super excited, ready to get on the mission field.
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0: the book of Proverbs says rulers should conduct themselves honorably, and we should respond to them respectfully. Is that happening? Today on Turning Point, Dr. David Jeremiah examines this wisdom and reminds us of something often overlooked in political debate. God is the one who is truly in control. Listen as David concludes his message, Power Up the Wise, Proverbs for the Powerful.
1: Hey, let me give you a suggestion today. 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We have put together a study guide that will help you work your way through many of the important subjects that Solomon speaks about in this book, some of the things you're hearing on the air even today. But the study guide could be a tremendous asset if you want to do this together as a group. 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What does the Bible say about, and then all of these subjects that we're talking about? The study guides are available from davidjeremiah.org. You can see them portrayed there if you go to that website, and you can order them and get enough for everybody in your group and study the book of Proverbs together. And we're going to study it again today as we open our Bibles to talk about Proverbs for the Powerful. What does it mean to have power? It seems like it's the number one priority for most everyone. I heard a discussion on the television the other day as people were talking about what people believe, and that there's a whole bunch of people that don't believe anything. They only believe one thing. They want to be in power. And whatever they have to do to get there, they will compromise anything to get to power. But what does power do for you, and how should you live as a powerful person? That's where we're going right now as we open our Bibles to the book of Proverbs.
2: Let's talk for a minute about rulers and the weak and the poor. This is a very interesting proverb. Proverbs 28:15 says, as a roaring lion and a raging bear, so is a wicked ruler over the poor people. And 29:14 says, the king who judges the poor with truth, his throne will be established forever. I think we ought to ask some questions about our leaders. How do they deal with the poor? How do they care for those who are not as fortunate as we may be? That's a good little checkpoint according to the book of Proverbs. How does the king deal with those who are poor? Let's talk about rulers and wickedness. This also comes from the book of Proverbs, chapter 11, verses 10 and 11. When it goes well with the righteous, the city rejoices, and when the wicked perish, there is jubilation. By the blessing of the upright, the city is exalted, but it is overthrown by the mouth of the wicked. Proverbs 20 and verse 8 says, a king who sits on the throne of judgment scatters all

0: evil with his eyes. Get that picture clearly. That a righteous king can scatter evil by his very presence, by his persona, by his very eyes can he scatter evil. There is no more powerful tool in the hand of Almighty God than a righteous man who is doing the right thing. The Bible says that a ruler who is righteous can have an impact on his culture. Proverbs 25 verse 5 says, "Take away the wicked from before the king, and his throne will be established in righteousness." Let's talk for a moment about rulers and integrity. Now we're getting back into the controversial again. 17:7 says it this way, "Excellent speech is not becoming to a fool, much less lying lips to a prince." 29:4 says, "The king establishes the land by justice, but he who receives bribes overthrows it." 29:12 says, "If a ruler pays attention to lies, all of his servants become wicked." If ever there was a need for credibility and integrity in government, it's today. Thomas Jefferson once said, "The whole art of government consists in being honest." And it's sad to say that this has been so violated over the years that honesty and political involvement almost seem like antonyms. Almost seem like opposite. Almost seems like to talk about somebody who is in the political realm and is honest is hard to understand and hard to explain. I'm happy to say that there are many in our own government who deal with issues honestly, but it is one of the most important ingredients for a leader in the world of business, in the world of government, and in the world of sports, whatever world you're looking at, if you can find somebody who is honest, I've told people, if you can start with the truth, you've got some place to go. But if you can't start with the truth, you've got no place to go. So honesty and integrity is very important. When we look at our culture today, it's so interesting because we even have words that defy this. Who can put a spin on what happened? Who can embellish it to such a degree that it's favorable to the person they represent? Why not let us just let it be? Let your yea be yea and your nay be nay. Why do we have to spin it? And you know, it's not just in the political realm. Pastors and preachers and evangelists have been known to exaggerate sometimes when they talk about statistics. We have to be real careful we don't do that. I remember hearing about two pastors who were talking to one another, and they were trying to explain this, and one guy said, "If I lie about my statistics, and you know that I'm lying about my statistics, and I know that you know that I'm lying about my statistics, isn't that like telling the truth?" No. I don't think so. I don't think so. Honesty is discarded in our present age, isn't it? Pushed away like it was unimportant. People lie about the age of their children in order to get them by on half fare. High schools and colleges have to set up special programs to deal with the cheating factor. We have government by deceit, business by fraud, education by deception. And we're learning that a person who will lie in one instance cannot be trusted in another. There is never an excuse for deception. Honesty is always the best way. And for a Christian leader, for someone in government, honesty is not only the best policy, it's the only policy. So those are just a few little things from the book of Proverbs for us to look at when we think about, now, who do I want representing me in the government? But this is not a one-edged sword. This is a double-edged sword, because the Proverbs also tell us how we're to respond. Not just how the rulers are to respond. We talk about that, but what are we to do? How are we to act? Let's talk about when we deal with authorities, what should our response be? And first of all, we should be truthful. It says in Proverbs 16:13 that righteous lips are the delight of the king, and they love him who speaks what is right. Now, you probably wonder, how do I ever speak to the king? How do I ever speak to the government? You speak with your taxes, don't you? You speak with how you deal honestly with the things that have been entrusted to you. Ray Stedman, who is now with the Lord but was a wonderful pastor here on the West Coast for many years, confessed that he often struggled with the issue of taxes. He said, "You have a right, of course, as everyone else does, to protest injustice and to correct abuse. But don't be forever grumbling about the taxes you have to pay. I've had to learn some lessons on this myself. He said the first time I had to pay income tax was when he was first starting in the ministry, and he said his income was so low for such a long time he didn't have to pay any taxes. But gradually it caught up and he had to pay. And he said, I remember how I resented it. In fact, when I sent my tax form in, I addressed it to the Infernal Revenue Service. He said, they never answered, but they cashed my check. The next year, I addressed it to the Eternal Revenue Service. But he said, I've repented from all those sins, and now I hope to pay my taxes cheerfully. The United States government has what they call a conscience fund for people who want to pay their debts to the government and remain anonymous. Some city governments have a similar fund. And I read recently about a city that had investigated some tax frauds and announced that several citizens were going to be indicted. They did not release the names of the citizens, but that week a number of people visited the city hall to straighten out their taxes, and more than half of them were not on the indictment list. So just a little bit of conscience and things get straightened out. We're to be truthful. As citizens, we're to be respectful. I need to talk about this for just a moment because I think sometimes as Christians, we violate this. We violate it because we're not in favor of the people who are over us in government. Please remember that these words were not written, they do not always apply to peaceful government. We're to be respectful of our rulers because of the office. 24, 21, and 22 says, my son, fear the Lord and the king. Do not associate with those given to change, for their calamity will rise suddenly, and who knows the ruin these two can bring. 16:15 says, in the light of the king's face is life, and his favor like a cloud of the latter rain. Justin Martyr lived in a time of great persecution, between 100 and 165, and the government was very corrupt. And one time he wrote in an open letter to those in authority over him these words, an open letter to the government. Listen to what he said. Everywhere we, more readily than all men, endeavor to pay to those appointed by you the taxes, both ordinary and extraordinary, as we have been taught by Jesus. We worship only God, but in other things we will gladly serve you, acknowledging you as kings and rulers of men, and praying that with your kingly power you may be found to possess also sound judgment. An open letter to the government. That ought to be the spirit of every Christian. Rather than railing, and we go through our list of jokes and all the things that we do to ridicule those who are in authority, we ought to find the common ground where we can obey in absolute submission and respect and declare our allegiance and our loyalty to the government, because Christians have throughout history been known to be the best citizens in any culture. We're to be patient, says the Word of God. 25:15 says, by long forbearance a ruler is persuaded, and a gentle tongue breaks a bone. Sometimes we try to get things changed. I'll tell you what, when you're trying to get things changed or when you're trying to get things approved, you got to have patience. That's one of the great virtues of a Christian, to be patient. It doesn't happen overnight. You've got to wait. You've got to be patient and gently deal with the issues that come. The Bible says that when you're dealing with the government, patience is a very important virtue. And we're to be temperate. I don't know how to apply this particular proverb, but it's so good, I just had to throw it in here. It says, 23:1-3, when you sit down to eat with the ruler, consider carefully what is before you, and put a knife to your throat if you were a man given to appetite. Do not desire his delicacies, for they are deceptive food. Don't be taken in. Don't get yourself in a position of owing. It's interesting, isn't it, how very practical this book is. Well, we've talked about what kind of leaders we should choose from the Proverbs and how we should respond to those leaders when they're placed in office. But you know, there's something far more important than either one of these that the Proverbs speaks to so very clearly. And I want to share this with you because I know sometimes as Christians, because government was not meant to reflect our total value system, it can never do that in a pluralistic society, we can get discouraged. We can begin to think, what's the use if we're for one candidate and the other one gets elected? I know people go into depression over that. But you know what we need to remember, men and women, is that there's something else going on while all this is going on. And I want to talk to you for just a moment about the providential control of rulers and governments. This is a theme that we find throughout the scripture, and it's one that's touched upon here in the book of Wisdom in the Old Testament. In Proverbs 8, 15 and 16, we read these words: "By me, kings reign and rulers decree justice. By me, princes rule and nobles, all the judges of the earth." And this is the one that we probably know best, 21:1. "The king's heart is in the hand of the Lord. Like rivers of water, he turns it wherever he wishes." The king's heart and God's hand. Remember that picture. The king's heart and God's hand. God turns the heart of leadership like a farmer turns water down an irrigation ditch. World events do not just happen apart from God's sovereignty. God's eyes are not shut so that he doesn't see what's going on. And even though great things happen that seem to defy our ability to comprehend them, God is never surprised by the happenings of life. There's another story in the Old Testament that illustrates this. King Nebuchadnezzar of Babylon in the year 586 BC bowed before the King of Kings, Jehovah God. But there's a story behind it. There was a daring young man by the name of Daniel, a Jewish boy who was used by the Lord to speak to this proud and arrogant king. Through many experiences and many warnings, King Nebuchadnezzar was shown mercy from God. But the king could just not get past his own pride. And one night, as he was strolling along the top of the city walls of the city of Babylon, looking out at what then was one of the great wonders of the world, one of the most magnificent cities of the world, Nebuchadnezzar was caught up in his own pride. And in Daniel 4:30, we read what he said. He said, "Is this not the great Babylon I have built for a royal dwelling by my mighty power and for the honor of my majesty?" His arrogant words were no sooner out of his mouth than, like a clap of thunder, his mind snapped. The next moment, he was reduced to an animal with a mind of a beast and a form of insanity called monomania, which means that one part of the normal human functioning doesn't work while all the rest is operating. Specifically, he was afflicted with lycanthropy, which is a word made up of two words, lycos meaning wolf and anthropos meaning man. He was the first wolf man. He ended up grazing in the field like an animal for 7 years. You say, well, that's a fantastic Old Testament story. It's a true story. He was reduced to the lowest form of life on earth for 7 years until he learned the lesson. And the Bible says that this mighty king was so ugly that people must have been repulsed by his appearance. He ate grass like an animal, scratching his filthy hair with claw-like nails. You probably don't believe this story. It's in the Bible. It's in the Old Testament book of Daniel. After 7 years of physical and mental torture, Nebuchadnezzar became convinced that something was going on he wasn't aware of. And I read his words now from Daniel chapter 4, verses 34 and 35. "At the end of the time, I, Nebuchadnezzar, lifted my eyes to heaven and my understanding returned to me. And I blessed the Most High and praised and honored him who lives forever. For his dominion is an everlasting dominion and his kingdom is from generation to generation. All the inhabitants of the earth are reputed as nothing. He does according to his will in the army of heaven and among the inhabitants of the earth. Who can restrain his hand or say to him, 'Why have you done this?' Now I, Nebuchadnezzar, praise and extol and honor the King of heaven, all of whose works are truth and his ways justice, and those who walk in pride he is able to put down." He got the message, didn't he? This experience was exactly what Daniel had told King Nebuchadnezzar would happen to him. He told him what would happen because of his pride. Back in Daniel 4:17, Daniel had said, "This decision is by the decree of the watchers and the sentence by the word of the holy ones, in order that the living may know that the Most High rules in the kingdom of men, and he gives it to whomever he will, and he sets over it the lowest of men." You look back over history, the church prospered quite often when it was under tyrannical rule. Was God out of control when that was going on? Did God turn his back when Nero was running the empire? No, I don't understand all of the ins and outs of the sovereignty of God, but one of the things I want you to understand from the book of Proverbs is this. We have our elections. We do our diligence to do our best. But when it's all said and done, God hasn't been on vacation. God is aware. God is in charge. And the sovereign outflowing of his will may not make sense to us at the moment of time. But as we watch over years, and if we live to be 60 or 70, we can look back sometimes over our shoulder and see that what we didn't understand as we read about it now starts to make some sense, that God is weaving this pattern throughout history for his own glory, and God is in charge. My attitude as a citizen ought to be to work as hard as I can to elect the best people to office, to do everything I can to do diligence and find out what they believe and how they think and what they're committed to. But then when I cast my vote, I bow my head before Almighty God and say, "Thy will be done," because he's in charge. Amen? Amen. And when we do that, we can live in peace. And when we do that, if the person that we wanted isn't the one who's selected, we can still honor them because we know that behind it all, God is still present and he is still in charge. And God rules in the affairs of men. What is it that Proverbs says? He turns the king's heart by his hand. The hand of God is on the affairs of the world. Years ago, in his epistle to Diognetus, an anonymous second century Christian described how true believers live their lives as citizens of heaven and at the same time citizens on earth. And this is what he said. "Christians are distinguished from other men neither by country nor language nor the customs which they observe. For they neither inhabit cities of their own nor employ a peculiar form of speech nor lead a life which is marked out by any singularity. The course of conduct which they follow has not been devised by any speculation or deliberation of inquisitive men, nor do they, like some, proclaim themselves the advocates of any merely human doctrine. But inhabiting Greek as well as barbarian cities, according as the lot of each of them had determined, and following the customs of the natives in respect to clothing, food, and the rest of their ordinary conduct, they display to us their wonderful and confessedly striking method of life. They dwell in their own countries, but simply as sojourners. As citizens, they share in all things with others, and yet endure all things as if foreigners. Every foreign land is to them as their native country, and every land of their birth is as a land of strangers. They marry, as do all. They beget children, but do not destroy their offspring. They have a common table, but not a common bed. They are in the flesh, but they do not live after the flesh. They pass their days on earth, but they are citizens of heaven. They obey the prescribed laws and at the same time surpass the laws by their lives. They love all men and are persecuted by all. They are unknown and condemned. They are put to death and restored to life. They are poor, yet they make many rich. They are in lack of all things, and yet they abound in all things. They are dishonored, and yet in their very dishonor they are glorified. They are evil spoken of, and yet are justified. They are reviled, and they bless. They are insulted, and they repay the insult with honor. They do good, yet are punished as evildoers. When punished, they rejoice as if quickened into life, and they are assailed by the Jews as foreigners. They are persecuted by the Greeks. Yet those who hate them are unable to assign any reason for their hatred." What a testimony to a lifestyle that makes a difference. That's the kind of people we ought to be. That's the kind of person Proverbs lifts up for us to be. Men and women of truthfulness, integrity, reverence, and obedience. Careful as citizens. Serious about our responsibility. but always understanding that we march to the beat of a different drummer, and that this world is not our home. We're just passing through. Our treasures are laid up somewhere beyond the blue. Let's make the journey one we can be proud of. Let's make the journey one that God will smile upon. Let's never lose sight of the fact that we'll understand it better by and by.
1: Amen. Amen. Hey, tomorrow we're going to talk about Proverbs about purity, one of the most prominent subjects in the book of Proverbs, and we'll pull together the key passages and talk about them tomorrow and again on Monday. I want you to know that our resource for this month is a book called God's Heart for Israel and Why It Should Have a Place in Your Heart, Too. We presented this book in order to clarify our understanding of our relationship with the nation of Israel in a time when anti-Semitism seems to be finding many followers in our nation. As believers, we need to know what the Bible says about our relationship with Israel. It is not debatable, my friend. There is no way for you to have a different attitude as a Christian. You cannot be a Christian and hate the Jews. It's impossible to do that. So why don't you get this book? It's yours for the asking when you send a gift during the month of August. 100-plus pages of truth on your relationship with this great nation. We'll see you next time.
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5: Hello, everybody. I'm Greg Patton in the New America. 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I'm Greg Patton. 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

0: The Jews have told Pilate that Jesus should die because he made himself out to be the Son of God. Now more from the scriptures, John 19, verse 8. Therefore, when Pilate heard this statement, he was even more afraid. And he entered into the praetorium again and said to Jesus, "Where are you from?" But Jesus gave him no answer. So Pilate said to him, "You do not speak to me? Do you not know that I have authority to release you, and I have authority to crucify you?" Jesus answered, "You would have no authority over me unless it had been given you from above. For this reason, he who delivered me to you has the greater sin." As a result of this, Pilate made efforts to release him. But the Jews cried out, saying, "If you release this man, you are no friend of Caesar. Everyone who makes himself out to be a king opposes Caesar." Therefore, when Pilate heard these words, he brought Jesus out and sat down on the judgment seat at a place called the Pavement, but in Hebrew, Gabbatha. Now it was the day of preparation for the Passover. It was about the sixth hour. And he said to the Jews, "Behold your king." So they cried out, "Away with him! Away with him! Crucify him!" Pilate said to them, "Shall I crucify your king?" The chief priests answered, "We have no king but Caesar." So he then handed him over to them to be crucified. They took Jesus, therefore, and he went out, bearing his own cross, to the place called the Place of a Skull, which is called in Hebrew Golgotha. There they crucified him, and with him two other men, one on either side and Jesus in between. Pilate also wrote an inscription and put it on the cross. It was written, "Jesus the Nazarene, the King of the Jews." Therefore many of the Jews read this inscription, for the place where Jesus was crucified was near the city, and it was written in Hebrew, Latin, and in Greek. So the chief priests of the Jews were saying to Pilate, "Do not write 'the King of the Jews,' but that he said, 'I am King of the Jews.'" Pilate answered, "What I have written, I have written." John 19:23. Then the soldiers, when they had crucified Jesus, took his outer garments and made four parts, a part to every soldier, and also the tunic. Now the tunic was seamless, woven in one piece. So they said to one another, "Let us not tear it, but cast lots for it, to decide whose it shall be." This was to fulfill the scripture, "They divided my outer garments among them, and for my clothing they cast lots." Therefore the soldiers did these things. But standing by the cross of Jesus were his mother and his mother's sister, Mary, the wife of Clopas, and Mary Magdalene. When Jesus then saw his mother and the disciple whom he loved standing nearby, he said to his mother, "Woman, behold your son." Then he said to the disciple, "Behold your mother." From that hour, the disciple took her into his own household. For more info about this ministry, our website is the-word.info. Once again, the-word.info. Reading the Word of God without comment. This is Nicholas Hope.
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All we want in Christ, we shall find in Christ. If we want little, we shall find little. If we want much, we shall find much. But if in utter helplessness we cast our all on Christ, He will be to us the whole treasury of God. Henry Benjamin Whipple. 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

0: Okay, I'm not sure I want to know, but I think I should ask. How can I grow as a husband?
1: Okay.
0: Oh, no.
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1: When we get intense situations, he has his head on the microphone. You can tend to get short and snappy with me. Like, your voice is very on
0: edge. What are you
1: talking
0: about?
1: Like, yeah, and it makes me feel like you don't think I'm competent. And I already feel some of that insecurity anyway, but that really triggers me.
0: And you are 100% right.
1: Really? You think so?
0: I'm under stress, and I take it out, and I get snappy, and I'm harsh, and I'm a know-it-all. You're right. I need to grow in that.
1: Wouldn't this be a great question, though, to ask your spouse?
0: Yeah, if you have the guts.
1: Ask your spouse tonight where they think you can grow.
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3: Over 20 years ago, a technological milestone was reached. Those with computers in their homes outnumbered people with televisions in their homes. Now we have more smartphones than televisions in homes. But is all this technology actually saving us time and making our lives better? According to the book Time Traps by Todd Duncan, the answer usually is no. Some studies have shown that these high-tech traps are wasting as much as a quarter of someone's workday and even more at home. So if you're aching for more time, turn off the computers, video games, TVs, and other tech devices, and you'll add an average of about 2 to 3 hours to your day. Don't let valuable time with your family or time you need to relax and recharge be eaten up by these high-tech time traps. The Bible says, redeem your time. That means trade it in for something worthwhile. The number one complaint from families is there isn't enough time. That's because much of that time is being gobbled up by these high-tech time traps. We are WHCB 91.5 FM. How can

Thank you for listening to WHCB, Bristol Kingsport, Johnson City. And thank you for praying for me. My name's Kenneth Hill, and I'm the general manager here at WHCB and your host for the Bible class every Monday through Friday morning at 4 a.m. and 9 a.m. here on WHCB. 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

0: 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Find out why next on today's Creation Moment. And now, here's our Creation Moment host, Ian Taylor.
1: Researchers studying genetics have concluded that the evolutionary tree of life does not reflect the facts of biochemistry. By the 1960s, biochemists had concluded that living things could be grouped into two distinct types, based upon their basic structures and genetic information. Eukaryotes have one or more cells and a true nucleus. Prokaryotes have smaller cells with no true nucleus. They are so different from eukaryotes that researchers concluded that they must have developed separately from non-living matter. By the late 1970s, a third type of life was recognized, the archaea. Archaea favor extreme environments such as undersea vents. Their biochemistry is unlike prokaryotes or eukaryotes. Now, life may have had to develop from non-living material three times. Further, to explain the biochemistry of these three types of creatures, biochemists have to assume that at points these separate types had to exchange genetic material with each other, and with a fourth, unknown, extinct type of living thing. One logical conclusion of this new evolutionary approach is that life had to arise from non-life many times. Yet modern biochemistry still has not explained how life could arise from non-life even once. However, this is exactly the pattern we might expect if all living things are the product of a wise creator who used similar designs to solve similar problems.
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0: 91.5 The Blessing, WHCB, Bristol Kingsport, Johnson City. Kenneth Hill here. I've been told by some folks I don't say much at the top of the hour. Well, I can't really say too much, but I can tell you that Jesus Christ, God's own Son, came to this earth and died for your sin that you might have your sins forgiven. So turn from your sin, turn to Jesus Christ, and receive Him as your personal Savior. And there'll be a home in heaven for you. I can tell you that in 30 seconds.
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2: Welcome to the Bible Class. We're studying from the book of Jeremiah, and we're in chapter 26. It's interesting to me. I have several Bibles that I use, many of them study Bibles. And just in picking three of them, I see in chapter 26, which is where we're beginning, the introduction given as the message in the temple courts, or Jeremiah threatened with death, or Judah's reaction to Jeremiah's ministry. All of those are correct. They're different views or different statements of a view, perhaps even a similar view or a same view. And this is what we find when man's narrative is placed upon the Word of God. We find different ways of saying essentially the same thing. Now, we're beginning a new portion of the book of Jeremiah. This is a break from what he has been teaching us of all of the prophetic utterances and lamentations of Jeremiah. And of course, we're not in the book of Lamentations, but Jeremiah was a lamenting prophet. He was the tearful prophet. He was the crying prophet, if you will, the weeping prophet. Up to this point, we've seen these prophetic utterances of what's going to happen to Judah, what's going to happen to the world. And we have seen that capped in chapter 25 with the prophecy of the 70 years of captivity. In the last part of chapter 25, the prophecy was of the wine cup of fury. Well, in chapters 26 through 45, these chapters place the focus on Israel's situation or a specific spot among the nations. Scholars disagree as to whether the details of chapter 26 are to be connected to the temple discourse in chapters 7 through 10. There is discussion by various kinds of scholars, because the theme is basically the same as it was there in chapter 7 through 10. Unless the citizens of Jerusalem repent, the mere presence of the temple in their midst will not guarantee their survival. Rather, God's chastening judgment will be as certain as that of Shiloh, the earlier lodging place of the tabernacle. And you can find that in 1 Samuel chapter 4 and chapter 7. And so, chapters 26 through 45, then, is a break from the prophetic utterances, although we continue with prophecy, and it puts an emphasis on Israel's place among the nations. The scope of the great prophecy cannot be limited to the invasion of Nebuchadnezzar, that we had that and the non-limitation, if you will, back in chapter 25. Now we're going on. And so this is the message to the court of the temple. It's also The threatening that's going to come against Jeremiah, it's also the response of Judah to the message that Jeremiah has been giving. In the beginning of the reign of Jehoiakim, son of Josiah, king of Judah, came this word from the Lord saying, and this is what reminds scholars of chapter 7 through 10. Thus saith the Lord, stand in the court of the Lord's house and speak unto all the cities of Judah, which come to worship in the Lord's house, all the words that I command thee to speak unto them. Diminish not a word. If so be they will hearken and turn every man from his evil way, that I may repent me of the evil which I purpose to do unto them because of the evil of their doings. And thou shalt say unto them, thus saith the Lord, if ye will not hearken to me to walk in my law which I have set before you, to hearken to the words of my servants the prophets whom I sent unto you, both rising up early and sending them, but you have not hearkened, then will I make this house like Shiloh, and I will make this city a curse to all the nations of the earth. So the priests and the prophets and all of the people heard Jeremiah speaking these words in the house of the Lord. Now it came to pass, when Jeremiah had made an end of speaking all that the Lord had commanded him to speak unto all the people, that the priests and the prophets and all the people took him, saying, thou shalt surely die. Now let's stop right there. Do you think that the record given here in Jeremiah is somewhat understated? I think so. They took him and they said to him, I think they probably yelled at him and raved at him and railed at him, thou shalt surely die. And then it goes on, verse 9, why hast thou prophesied in the name of the Lord, saying, this house shall be like Shiloh, and this city shall be desolate without an inhabitant? And all the people were gathered against Jeremiah in the house of the Lord. When the princes of Judah heard these things, then they came up from the king's house unto the house of the Lord and sat down in the entry of the new gate of the Lord's house. Then spake the priests and the prophets unto the princes and to all the people, saying, this man is worthy to die, for he hath prophesied against this city, as you have heard with your ears. Verse 12, then spake Jeremiah unto all the princes and to all the people, saying, the Lord sent me to prophesy against this house and against this city all the words that you have heard. Therefore now amend your ways and your doings, and obey the voice of the Lord your God. And the Lord will repent him of the evil that he hath pronounced against you. As for me, behold, I am in your hand. Do with me as seemeth good and meet unto you. But know ye for certain that if ye put me to death, ye shall surely bring innocent blood upon yourselves, and upon this city, and upon the inhabitants thereof. For of a truth the Lord hath sent me unto you to speak all these words in your ears. Then said the princes and all the people unto the priests and to the prophets, this man is not worthy to die, for he has spoken to us in the name of the Lord our God. Now what a change! Then rose up certain of the elders of the land and spoke to all the assembly of the people, saying, Micah the Moreshethite prophesied in the days of Hezekiah king of Judah, and spake to all the people of Judah, saying, thus saith the Lord of hosts, Zion shall be plowed like a field, and Jerusalem shall become heaps, and the mountain of the house is high places of a forest. Did Hezekiah king of Judah and all Judah put him at all to death? Did not he fear the Lord and besought the Lord, and the Lord repented him of the evil which he had pronounced against them? Thus might we procure great evil against our souls. We have here some wise counsel. Let's look into our history, they say. Was there not a prophecy against the city of Jerusalem, and Hezekiah, the king, repented of his evil, and the people repented of their evil, and God did not destroy the city, but spared them? Verse 20, and there was also a man that prophesied in the name of the Lord, Urijah, son of Shemaiah of Kirjath-Jearim, who prophesied against this city and against this land according to all the words of Jeremiah. And when Jehoiakim, king, and all his mighty men and all the princes heard his words, the king sought to put him to death. But when Urijah heard it, he was afraid and fled and went into Egypt. And Jehoiakim, the king, sent men into Egypt, namely Elnathan, the son of Achor, and certain men with him into Egypt. They fetched forth Urijah out of Egypt and brought him unto Jehoiakim the king, who slew him with the sword and cast his dead body into the graves of the common people. Nevertheless, the hand of Ahiakim, son of Shaphan, was with Jeremiah that they should not give him into the hand of the people to put him to death. What's the difference? Urijah spoke the truth as well. We don't know his story. We know Jeremiah's story, but we don't know Urijah's story. We know Jeremiah's story because we're reading it here in the book of Jeremiah. But we know that Urijah fled. He ran away. We also know that Jeremiah did not flee. In fact, Jeremiah stood up to King Jehoiakim and said, "Do to me as you wish." However, know that you, if you destroy me, if you kill me, you will have innocent blood upon your hands. Continuing in chapter 27, we'll see the lesson of the yokes in verses 1 through 7. And then we'll read the exhortation against false prophets that begins there at verse 8 and goes all the way to verse 22. Later on, we'll hear from one of those false prophets in the next chapter beyond that one. So let's begin with the sign of the yokes. In the beginning of the reign of Jehoiakim, son of Josiah, king of Judah, came this word unto Jeremiah the Lord, saying, "Thus saith the Lord to me, make thee bonds and yokes, and put them upon thy neck, and send them to the king of Edom, to the king of Moab, to the king of the Ammonites, to the king of Tyrus, to the king of Zidon, by the hand of the messengers which come to Jerusalem unto Zedekiah, king of Judah, and command them to say unto their masters, Thus saith the Lord of hosts, the God of Israel, Thus shall ye say unto your masters, I have made the earth, the man and the beast that are upon the ground, by my great power and by my outstretched arm, and have given it unto whom it seemed meet, unto me. And now I have given all these lands into the hand of Nebuchadnezzar, king of Babylon, my servant, and the beasts of the field have I given him also to serve him. And all nations shall serve him and his son's son, until the very time of this land come, and then many nations and great kings shall serve themselves of him. And it shall come to pass that the nation and kingdom which will not serve the same Nebuchadnezzar, the king of Babylon, and that will not put their neck under the yoke of the king of Babylon, that nation will I punish, saith the Lord, with the sword, with famine, and with the pestilence, until I have consumed them by his hand. Therefore hearken not ye to your prophets, nor to your diviners, nor to your dreamers, nor to your enchanters, nor to your sorcerers, which speak unto you, saying, Ye shall not serve the king of Babylon. For they prophesy a lie unto you, to remove you far from your land, that I should drive you out, and ye should perish. But the nations that bring their neck under the yoke of the king of Babylon and serve him, those will I let remain still in their own land, saith the Lord, and they shall till it and dwell therein. Here we see God speaking through Jeremiah to the nations around. I speak also to Zedekiah, king of Judah, verse 12, according to all these words, saying, Bring your necks under the yoke of the king of Babylon, and serve him and his people, and live. Why will you die, thou and thy people, by the sword, by the famine, by the pestilence, as the Lord hath spoken against the nation that will not serve the king of Babylon? Therefore hearken not unto the words of the prophets that speak unto you, saying, Ye shall not serve the king of Babylon, for they prophesy a lie unto you. for I have not sent them, saith the Lord, yet they prophesy a lie in my name, that I might drive you out, that you might perish, ye and the prophets that prophesy unto you. Also I spake to the priests and to all his people, saying, Thus saith the Lord, hearken not to the words of your prophets that prophesy unto you, saying, Behold, the vessels of the Lord's house shall now shortly be brought again from Babylon, for they prophesy a lie unto you. Hearken not unto them. Serve the king of Babylon and live. Wherefore should this city be laid waste? But if they be prophets, and if the word of the Lord be with them, let them now make intercession to the Lord of hosts, that the vessels which are left in the house of the Lord, and in the house of the king of Judah, and at Jerusalem, go not to Babylon. For thus saith the Lord of hosts concerning the pillars, concerning the sea, concerning the bases, and concerning the residue of the vessels that remain in this city, which Nebuchadnezzar king of Babylon took not, when he carried away captive Jeconiah the son of Jehoiakim, king of Judah, from Jerusalem to Babylon, and all the nobles of Judah and Jerusalem. Yea, thus saith the Lord of hosts, the God of Israel, concerning the vessels that remain in the house of the Lord, and in the house of the king of Judah and of Jerusalem, they shall be carried to Babylon, and there shall they be until the day that I visit them, saith the Lord. Then will I bring them up and restore them to this place. Jeremiah's life was difficult, even at its best. He had to deliver an awesome message that left a great burden on his own heart for the people that he loved. But he also had to face the constant opposition of Judah's leadership and of the false prophets. He had to confront the lying prophets and challenge them to produce the fulfillment of their prophecies. One of the tests of true prophecy, especially those that deal with the near future, is its fulfillment. We find that in Deuteronomy chapter 18, verses 21 and 22. Other tests required that the prophecy be in harmony with prior revelation, or both the prophecy and the prophet show evidence of a high moral quality, and that the prophecy must sound a confirmative note in the hearts of true believers. All of this was important as the prophets prophesied. But false prophets, of course, abounded, making Jeremiah's job very difficult. As in chapter 28, verse 1, And it came to pass the same year, in the beginning of the reign of Zedekiah, king of Judah, in the fourth year and in the fifth month, that Hananiah, the son of Azur the prophet, which was of Gibeon, spake unto me in the house of the Lord, in the presence of the priests and of all the people, saying, Thus speaketh the Lord of hosts, the God of Israel, saying, I have broken the yoke of the king of Babylon. Within two full years will I bring again into this place all the vessels of the Lord's house that Nebuchadnezzar, king of Babylon, took away from this place and carried them to Babylon. And I will bring again to this place Jeconiah, the son of Jehoiakim, king of Judah, and all the captives of Judah that went into Babylon, saith the Lord, for I will break the yoke of the king of Babylon. He was lying. Folks, this had nothing to do with truth. Verse 5. Then the prophet Jeremiah said unto the prophet Hananiah in the presence of the priests and in the presence of the people that stood in the house of the Lord, even the prophet Jeremiah said, Amen. The Lord do so. The Lord perform thy words which thou hast prophesied to bring again the vessels of the Lord's house and all that is carried away captive from Babylon unto this place. Nevertheless, hear now this word that I speak in thine ears and in the ears of all the people. The prophets have been that have been before me and before thee of old prophesied both against many countries and against great kingdoms, of war and of evil and of pestilence. And the prophet which prophesieth of peace, when the word of the prophet shall come to pass, then shall the prophet be known that the Lord hath truly sent him. Then Hananiah the prophet took the yoke from off the prophet Jeremiah's neck and brake it. And Hananiah spake in the presence of all the people, saying, Thus saith the Lord, Even so will I break the yoke of Nebuchadnezzar, king of Babylon, from the neck of all nations within the space of two full years. And the prophet Jeremiah went his way. Then the word of the Lord came to Jeremiah the prophet, after that Hananiah the prophet had broken the yoke from off the neck of the prophet Jeremiah, saying, Go and tell Hananiah, saying, Thus saith the Lord, Thou hast broken the yokes of wood, but thou shalt make for them yokes of iron. For thus saith the Lord of hosts, the God of Israel, I have put a yoke of iron upon the neck of all these nations, that they may serve Nebuchadnezzar, king of Babylon, and they shall serve him. And I have given him the beasts of the field also. Then said the prophet Jeremiah unto Hananiah the prophet, Hear now, Hananiah, the Lord hath not sent thee, but thou makest the people to trust in a lie. Therefore thus saith the Lord, Behold, I will cast thee from off the face of the earth this year, thou shalt die, because thou hast taught rebellion against the Lord. So Hananiah the prophet died in the same year, in the seventh month. It's a fearful thing to fall into the hands of an angry God, to cause rebellion against the Lord.
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0: In 2002, Nancy DeMoss Wolgemuth spoke to a group of single women about God's incredible calling on their life. She told them about a young woman she met who was called to missions.
3: I met her just before she went to the mission field. She's a gal in her late 20s. She's a nurse, has medical training, and she's using that skill in a restricted access country to serve the Lord and to share the gospel with people. And she told me that she had sensed when she was a college student, I believe it was, that the Lord was perhaps calling her to be a missionary. But she had such a longing to be married that she kind of pushed back in her mind, in her heart, that call to the mission field and was waiting for marriage, thinking maybe then she could serve the Lord. Well, she came across that little booklet I had written on singleness where I just tell some of my own pilgrimage on learning to walk and serve the Lord as a single woman. She said God used that little booklet to challenge her not to wait for marriage, to do what God was calling her to do, to get up and get ready and go to the mission field. And if marriage is God's plan for her, which for most it is, then in God's time, she knew God would bring that husband. But in the meantime, she decided, I'm not going to wait to serve the Lord. Now sitting in that country in Asia, can't even say the name of the country, but she is so joyous, so filled with sense of purpose and mission. She probably won't be single all her life. She may be, but she's not focusing on that. She's just focusing on God's calling today, right now, serving the Lord as a single woman.
0: We'll hear more of Shannon's story in just a moment, and we'll listen to biblical teaching for those called to singleness. This is Revive Our Hearts with Nancy DeMoss Wolgemuth, co-author of You Can Trust God to Write Your Story. For Thursday, August 6th, I'm Dana Gresh. We're back for another day of our series, Embracing Singleness. When we got started, maybe the idea that your marital status is a gift made you squirm in your seat a little bit. Singleness, a gift? Well, it's true. And I hope you're beginning to see the sweetness of God's heart toward his single daughters. He's got goodness for you here. And in fact, I love the way Nancy has testified to this over the years. She released this teaching in 2002. She married Robert Wolgemuth in 2015, and then he went home to be with the Lord in 2026. Let's listen to some more wisdom from Nancy.
3: Some time ago, I got a letter from a gal who was a senior in college. She had just

0: just read a little booklet I've written called Singled Out for Him, and she had listened to some tapes of some other radio broadcasts that I had done on this subject. And after she listened to those tapes, she wrote me and she said, "Nancy, I feel so free. I now understand that singleness and marriage are both gifts from God. I am currently single," she said, "and I'm watching my friends get engaged and married. I used to think, when will my prince come riding on a white horse and sweep me off my feet? He has." She's talking about her relationship with the Lord Jesus. She said, "I feel so privileged to be single, privileged to be betrothed to the King of Kings without distraction. I thank God it is so freeing to embrace my singleness, not only to accept it, but to rejoice in it." Do you know if there's something I desire for those of us who are in this room who are single? It's first that we would accept the gift of singleness, but then it's that we would come to rejoice in that gift for as long as God gives it. And let me say, by the way, if you're married, my prayer for you would be that you would come to not only accept the person that God has you married to in this season of married life, but that you would come to rejoice in that season of life. We've been looking at 1 Corinthians chapter 7 over the past several sessions, and we're looking at some benefits and blessings that Paul says those who are single can experience. I think it's important to focus on these because we tend to focus on the things that are hard about singleness. And there are things that are hard about singleness. There are things that are hard about marriage. There are things that are hard about having children. There are things that are hard about not having children, and things that are hard about being young, and things that are hard about being old, and things that are hard about living in the north, and things that are hard about living in the south. Life is hard. But Paul says, don't focus on what's hard. Focus on the blessings and the benefits. So he begins in verse 32 of 1 Corinthians chapter 7, and he says that if you are single, you have a freedom to worship and serve the Lord in a different way than you could if you were married. Now, it's not that people who are married can't worship and serve the Lord. They can. But he said the way that you can serve the Lord is different if you are single than if you are married. Let's read the passage and then talk about it. 1 Corinthians 7, beginning in verse 32. Paul says, "I would like for you to be free from concern. An unmarried man is concerned about the Lord's affairs, how he can please the Lord. But a married man is concerned about the affairs of this world, how he can please his wife, and his interests are divided." And by the way, a married man should have divided interests. He should be concerned about how he can please his wife. That's right. That's appropriate. Then he talks about women. He says an unmarried woman or a virgin is concerned about the Lord's affairs. She has a single focus, or she should. Her aim, he says, is to be devoted to the Lord in both body and spirit, physically and spiritually, totally 100% devoted to the Lord. But he says a married woman is concerned about the affairs of this world, how she can please her husband, and she should be. Once you get married, you will have divided affection. That doesn't mean you can't love both the Lord and your husband, but it means you cannot love the Lord in the same way that you were able to when you were single. Because there is a need to focus both on the earthly things as well as on the spiritual. And Paul says, if you're single, you can serve and worship God with undivided attention. He goes on to say in verse 35, "I'm saying this for your own good, not to restrict you." That word has to do with something like putting a noose around your neck. I'm not trying to put you in bondage, he's saying. He's saying, this is for your good. This is so you may live in a right way in undivided devotion to the Lord. Another translation says, so that you may serve the Lord without distraction. Paul says this is a blessing and a benefit of being single. And I've been conscious of this since the time I was probably a little girl, certainly since the time I was a young woman, that there was a privilege I have had as a single woman to serve the Lord with undistracted devotion, to serve Him without distraction. I was able to be up studying this morning at 1:20 in the morning for this series. I was able to arrange my schedule and rearrange my schedule without having to try and figure out how to work around someone else's schedule. There's greater flexibility of my schedule to do the things that God has called me to do, to serve Him, to worship Him. I can sing to the Lord anytime, any place, and no one's in my house listening. I don't have to work my schedule and my worship and my service around the schedule of someone else. Now, if you're married, it's not bad to have to do that. And remember, Paul says in this passage, if you marry, you haven't sinned. It's not more spiritual to be single. It's not more spiritual to be married. It's more spiritual to do what God has called you to do. And what God has called you to do right now is be single, if you are single, and to serve Him with undistracted devotion. This passage says to me that singleness provides a unique opportunity to pursue Christ with all my heart, with all my life, to give wholehearted, undistracted devotion to the Lord. Paul's talking about purposeful singleness here, not just a time in waiting, a time in limbo until the right person comes along, but having a positive purpose in life. Giving, loving, serving, sacrificing, living intentionally, living purposefully as a single. I got an email from a 24-year-old single woman who had heard me speak on the radio on this subject on another series of broadcasts. And she said, I've been discouraged with my singleness, yearning to find my Mr. Right and to be married. Your insights have opened my eyes and helped me see how I can be using my singleness to be a witness for God. I now realize that by being single, I am not being punished, but instead I'm being blessed by having time to spend on God's work, to grow in Him and to bless others with His love. I see now, she said, that I've been selfish, wanting only what the world tells me I need to be happy and fulfilled, a husband and a family. I'm now working on spending my time to love others and to serve them as Christ would. It's tough to give myself over completely to Him when I still yearn to be married, but I'm praying continually that He will help me to become the person He desires me to be while I am still single, and that I don't have the responsibilities that I would have if I were married. Please pray, she said, that I will be able to humble myself to live for Christ and to serve Him through my singleness. And I think of so many single women that I've read about and known myself over the years who have used their singleness as an opportunity to serve the Lord in a way that a married person could not. You've heard perhaps the story of Amy Carmichael, who chose a life of celibacy to serve God in India for 50-some years. She became a mother to many children in that country who otherwise would have become temple prostitutes. She laid down her life. She lived a purposeful life as a single, serving and loving the Lord. And today we are still being blessed and encouraged by her writings and her testimony, her story. I think of some of the single women that I serve with, Monica and Sandra and Joanna, single women in their 20s, their 30s, and into their 40s, who some of them would have deep in their heart, as most single women do, a desire for marriage and for children. And if God gives that to them, they will embrace that as God's gift. You see, singleness is a call. It's an assignment. It's a mission. It's a call to serve God with all my time, all my abilities, and all my energy. Now, God may call you to serve Him out in the marketplace where you work as a nurse or as in administration or in some particular field where you've had training in the secular marketplace. That may be where God calls you to serve Him. But I want to say that God is probably calling some of you as single women to consider serving Him vocationally. And I think of some women that I've met over the years who had promising careers, lucrative careers, secure jobs, who at some point sensed that God wanted something more for them, that God wanted them to serve Him vocationally. And the point came when they said, yes, Lord, You've given me this gift of singleness, and I want to use this opportunity in this season of my life to serve You, maybe using those skills that I've gotten through my education and my experience, but using those skills in a ministry context. Let me tell you, there is work to do for the gospel of Christ and the kingdom of Christ in this city, in your church, in this community, all throughout this country and around the world. There are ministries that desperately need women who have time to devote to the kingdom of Christ. And I just wonder if maybe some of you in this room are among those women. Whether you're out in the secular marketplace or in a vocational ministry, let me say, it's still God's purpose as a single woman that you should devote your life, your whole heart, your time, your energy, your efforts to serving the Lord. Singleness is not a time to be footloose and fancy free. It's a time to serve the Lord with undistracted devotion. Lord, thank you for each of the women in this place. And I don't know who you may be calling out in a particular way, but I know that your word has said that all of us are to serve you with undistracted devotion through that period of time that we're single, to attend to you and your work in a way that we couldn't do if we were married. Lord, I pray that you'll give us that heart. And I pray for that woman, one or two or three or more in this room, that you may be calling out to a life of vocational Christian service. Would you just continue to speak to that heart and to use your word and your spirit to direct and to lead and to show your path and show that woman or those women how they can make the most of the opportunities that you are giving them during this season of singleness. Thank you, Lord, for letting us serve you, for calling us and giving us that assignment and that mission, and for making our singleness purposeful. I pray in Jesus' name with thanksgiving. Amen.
1: What a great challenge Nancy DeMoss Walgemuth has given all of us today. Spiritual service is for everyone. The single Christian just has a special capacity for undivided devotion to the Lord. Nancy just told us about a young woman who was called to missions while single. Well, that woman's name is Shannon. And when she accepted this call overseas, she knew it would cost her. Nancy actually sat down with Shannon to talk about that. Here's what she said about that season of surrender.
2: There were a number of things that the Lord used in this time, and actually one of them was you and a broadcast that you had done on Family Life Today that I heard during these graduate school years when I was wrestling with the Lord over these issues. And you had done a series talking about singleness. And at that particular time when I heard the broadcast, that was the issue that I was struggling with. Mm-hmm. Lord, I'm having a hard enough time getting a date here in the United States. What am I going to do, you know, when I'm overseas? And just thinking, you know, if you say yes to this, this may be saying yes to a lifetime of singleness. That was fearful for me to consider. But the broadcast that you did, it was all part of God transforming my perspective on what my life is about in the first place. And you talked about how a life of singleness is really a life that can be presented fully to the Lord in abandonment, in sacrifice, in ministry to others, and how fulfilling that life is. It's not that, well, Lord, I'm missing this major piece. No, I am full because I am living right in the center of what you have created me to do, at least in this time in life as a single woman. And I can give my life to others in ministry and service for God's kingdom. And you know, I just want to say here, the marriage and the children and the home, all of those things are wonderful blessings that the Lord gives to some. But my difficulty had come in that those had become the idol. Hmm. They were the pursuit. They were the goal of life. And that's where I had gotten into trouble. And so the Lord had to teach me, no, Shannon, you don't exist for yourself. And really all of these things, although they are wonderful blessings for me, they aren't life. I am life. And you living in my will and in ministry, that is going to be the most fulfilling, abundant life that you can have.
1: A few years later, Nancy had the joy of talking with that young woman again.
3: Shannon, that's what you shared with our listeners 2.5 years ago when we talked on Revive Our Hearts. So you were 26 years old, you were leaving for the field, and as far as you knew, you were relinquishing the possibility of ever being married. Did that mean that God took away the desire for marriage?
2: I wish I could say that. No. The desire for marriage did not diminish at all. I still had the desire. But, Nancy, the difference by this time was that that was not the idol anymore. That wasn't the pursuit and the goal of my life anymore. And it was more of, Lord, I know that marriage is just a wonderful blessing that you give to many. And in fact, it's the norm for most people that you have created. And I would love to enjoy that blessing if that would ever be your desire for me. But I leave that in your hands. And so the desire never faded or went away completely. But it became a quiet place in my heart that I've just lifted up and committed to the Lord in prayer. Lord, would you provide a godly husband for me if that's your will? But it wasn't something that was always on my mind. It wasn't something that I was pursuing or seeking after or looking at every guy that I would see out there.
3: So you weren't pining away?
2: No. And that's just by the grace of God. That's what he is able to do in a heart when he gets hold of us. And through the power of the Spirit, just enables us to trust him that, you know, I am the sovereign God. I control every single detail in this universe. You can trust me with this detail in your life. And by his Spirit, we can actually come to not just the acknowledgement of that, but really the full realization in our lives that we feel that, yes, I can trust you because you are trustworthy. It is your nature. It is your character to do what is best and good for me.
3: And I sensed as we exchanged emails periodically over those couple of years that God was really filling your cup in other ways.
2: Absolutely. In so many ways. Number one, I would say in general, just being within the will of God is the most fulfilling and abundant life that we could ever have. And I always think of Psalm 16. It says, you will make known to me the path of life. In your presence is fullness of joy, and in your right hand there are pleasures forevermore.
3: Yes.
2: And that's my testimony, that with the Lord, when we're in his will, there is no, we're not missing out on things, and it's not dull. It is so abundant. So I wasn't a half person. I wasn't missing out on anything. He, for that time in my life, totally filled my cup.
3: And in the midst of your doing what God had called you to do, seeking him with all your heart, God brought across your path a very special young man and began to cultivate a relationship there. I think our listeners would love to hear a little bit about that story.
2: Okay. I'd be happy to share that. This is really one of those God stories where we just get to boast in the Lord. So I would love to do that. During my first term, in addition to learning language, I also had the opportunity to work in various mission hospitals. And it just so happened that I began work in one mission hospital. As I was working in this mission hospital, I had the opportunity to meet a national doctor who was also working there. And really what first attracted my attention to him was the way that I heard the other missionaries in the hospital speak of him. I knew just a bit about his testimony at that time, that up until his medical school days, he did not know the Lord. And then while he was in medical school, he had a Muslim friend who had become a believer who then led him to the Lord. So I had heard that, but what I also heard was how the missionaries were speaking of him, that his life was so committed to the Lord, that he had left everything, a very prestigious career that he could have had in a big city where he was from. And he had said yes to the Lord's call in his life for missions in this part of the country, and that he was committed to that service for a lifetime. I also just began to watch him, and the life of Christ really showed through him as he cared for patients, just how gentle he was, how he took time with them. Not only that, but the gospel was always on his lips. I saw how he, with every patient that he could, would pray or would tell them about the Lord Jesus Christ. And so my curiosity, I guess, was piqued at this point.
3: Now, what our listeners can't see, Shannon, is what I'm looking at right now. That is, one, there's a huge smile on your face. And sitting across the table from me, you are holding hands with this man who just a little over a week ago became your husband.
1: Nancy DeMoss Wolgemuth with her friend Shannon. What a sweet and encouraging story. Nancy will be back to pray. You know, I think sometimes we feel like surrendering our desires means giving up hope. But Shannon's story shows us that's not true. She continued to desire marriage on the mission field. It's just that marriage wasn't ultimate to her anymore. God's glory was. Maybe this is the key. Viewing God's glory as our greatest good and letting every earthly gift fall in line behind it. Also, notice how God didn't forget Shannon's longing for a godly husband. He always cared, and he always intended to provide in his time. He cares deeply about the desires of your heart too, my dear single friend. You can entrust your story to him. He writes really, really good ones. You can hear more about Shannon's story at a link in today's transcript. That's also where you'll find Nancy's booklet, Singled Out for Him, a super helpful resource for those seeking a hope-filled, eternal perspective on singleness. 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Be sure to request your photo book when you do. Tomorrow, Nancy looks at the foundation for everything we've been learning this week about singleness. We hope you can be here. And now, here's Nancy to close us in prayer.
0: You see, singleness is a call. It's an assignment. It's a mission. It's a call to serve God with all my time, all my abilities, and all my energy.
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5: With SRN News, I'm Jason Walker. Wisconsin, the latest state where the battle over the direction of the Democratic Party will play out. The state's primary for governor will be decided next Tuesday and features a very progressive socialist, Francesca Wong, against Milwaukee County Executive David Crowley. He has been endorsed by the governor. Even as hopes increase that a deal on the Strait of Hormuz could be imminent, attacks on shipping in the region continue. More from correspondent Charles de la Desma.
6: Iran and Oman are inching toward a deal to reopen the disputed Strait of Hormuz and potentially bring an end to the war. The emerging agreement calls for ships to enter the Persian Gulf through an Iranian-controlled route and exit through a route controlled by Oman, two regional officials have told the AP. Meanwhile, the Iranian-backed Houthi rebels claimed on Wednesday they'd fired ballistic missiles toward a Saudi oil tanker called the Wafa in the Red Sea. A military spokesman for the Houthis saying the vessel was targeted in the northern Red Sea area off the Saudi port city of Yanbu. There's been no immediate comment from Saudi Arabia. I'm Charles de la Desma.
5: In New Mexico, authorities there suing the Department of Justice and Acting Attorney General Todd Blanche, saying the federal government has blocked it from carrying out its own investigation, that into the Jeffrey Epstein sex crimes. New Mexico AG Raul Torres.
7: We have been forced to file an action against the United States Department of Justice and Acting Attorney General Todd Blanche for their continued refusal to provide unrestricted and unredacted access to the complete Epstein file.
5: This is SRN News. Arkansas family filing suit against Grok.
8: The artificial intelligence program is being blamed for helping spread child pornography. The Arkansas mom and dad say a photographer used Grok to turn innocent photos he took of their 10-year-old daughter and other kids into child porn. The photographer has been arrested and charged with 200 counts of making indecent images of kids. But the parents say the AI company shares responsibility and should be punished too. Michael Harrington reporting.
5: Well, one of Scouting America's biggest gatherings has eliminated dedicated spaces for the LGBT youth as the organization faces pressure from the Pentagon to pull back its support for the gay agenda. Changes in last week's National Jamboree reflect shifts made by Scouting America since War Secretary Pete Hegseth drew attention to the organization's woke policies. In fact, Scouting America has lost thousands of its members. This is SRN News. Department of Health and Human Services beginning the process of decertifying and shutting down Kentucky's primary organ donation group due to severe safety issues. Health Secretary Robert F. Kennedy Jr.
9: I'm announcing that HHS has begun the decertification of Network for Hope, the organ procurement organization serving Kentucky and parts of Indiana, Ohio, and West Virginia. We reached this decision after extensive reviews by CMS and HRSA, found persistent patient safety failures despite repeated oversight, repeated warnings, corrective action plans, and multiple opportunities to improve.
5: Dr. Erica Schwartz has been confirmed by the Senate. She's the new director of the CDC. Her resume includes medical and law degrees. More details, srnnews.com.
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0: 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God is still on the throne, and prayer changes things. Today, Josh Davis and author Jim Scudder continue their look at the rise of anti-Semitism around the world and how you and I can support our Jewish neighbors. 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Thank you for standing with us as we continue declaring God's truth while there's still time. The rising global anti-Semitism points to a fulfillment of Bible prophecy. Even in affluent American neighborhoods, Jewish people feel increasingly unsafe. How has replacement theology intensified hatred of Jews? Pastor Jim Scudder rejoins Josh Davis on today's Watchmen on the Wall program to provide firsthand accounts of anti-Semitism in America, plus practical ways Christians can support their Jewish neighbors.
1: The spiritual war against Israel, anti-Semitism, and all the expressions that we see of these things, even infiltrating our local churches. 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I'll remind you of that as the broadcast continues, friends. Pastor Jim, thank you so much for joining me today.
2: Thank you, Josh. Great to be with you.
1: A big section of your book is devoted to exposing a lot of the modern expressions of anti-Semitism. So why do you think that we're witnessing a rise in anti-Semitism in the world today? And as I said just a moment ago, it's infiltrating our local churches.
2: Well, we see the rise, I believe, because God is fulfilling his promises to regather the people of Israel to the land. And that had started in the late 1800s. It had become a huge wave right after World War II because of the Holocaust. The nation of Israel should not exist. That never has happened, humanly speaking. Never has a people group been so dispersed for so long and returned. Not only just returned, Josh, but returned worshiping the same God and speaking the same language, which they weren't speaking when in diaspora. They were maybe using it in a religious sense, but it wasn't a spoken language. Yiddish isn't Hebrew. But they revived the language. So you have to look at this as something unique and something special. So if God is doing something, and if there are spiritual forces against God, then the closer we get to God's final plan and his redemption of the nation of Israel, which I believe that's what the whole tribulation period is about, then you would expect this rise in Jew hatred to occur. It doesn't make any human sense for this to be happening today. Right after the October 7th attacks, I was at a Jewish solidarity event in the very Jewish area of the Chicago suburbs, and I was asked to come and read a psalm, and I actually read Psalm 22, which was amazing because they were in anguish, and I was in anguish for Israel. It was a beautiful moment with Jews and some Christians gathering to show our support for Israel. And the police chief of the town, it was Skokie, Illinois, gets up, and he says, "If you're Jewish, please do not walk out to your cars alone. We will escort you. The police will escort you to your cars. And I'm thinking, this is the United States of America. This is a very kind of influential, affluent area of Chicago. The Jewish people have to be escorted by police officers to their cars because of the violent protests outside. And that was just days after the attack. When the world should have been sympathetic and our hearts breaking, just a human reaction, a normal human reaction to see what happened to the Jewish people and for it to be the opposite. And before Israel did any retaliation, before they had gone into Gaza at all, people were already screaming genocide. So it wasn't because Israel bombed some buildings, which again, Hamas is hiding in these buildings and they're hiding in schools and different things. And Israel, I think, did a really good job at trying to minimize, and they did. They minimized civilian casualties. Of course, our hearts break anytime anyone ever gets killed. But when the world should be sympathetic on Israel's side, the world has come against Israel. So it tells me that there's something spiritual happening, and I believe there is a culmination of God's prophetic plan that is getting closer and closer. The closer we get to that, the more you're going to see the rise in anti-Semitism. The last segment we did yesterday, we talked about this time of Jacob's trouble. Yes. And I believe, you know, the second half of the tribulation, this red dragon is trying to consume the baby boy that this woman is birthing. And we know the devil is the dragon. We know the woman is Israel. This baby is Jesus. And although the devil failed in Bethlehem with Herod, and Herod did kill the innocents, but Jesus was spared, the devil is still trying to consume the woman that has blessed the whole world with the Messiah, with Jesus. And so that's what's happening. And the closer we get to the redemption of the nation of Israel, the more we're going to see this Jew hatred and Israel hatred. And even anti-Zionism, I believe, is anti-Semitic.
1: We're talking with Pastor Jim Scudder discussing his brand new book, The Spiritual War Against Israel. You know, as you're describing those things, I'm thinking about how that even here in North America, that has been such a haven for Jewish populations, especially post-World War II, but now we're seeing New York City, some of the places like you mentioned, the Chicago area, and other places in North America, Canada, et cetera, that Jewish people are looking to go back to Israel. And of course, some of the Old Testament prophets describe a regathering first in unbelief, and then the regathering in belief, as you have pointed out, through the tribulation period, the 144,000 Jewish evangelists that will come, and many of them will turn to him. They will look on me whom they have pierced, as Zechariah has said. And I think that the Lord is using this evil, satanic, demonic influence to regather national Israel back home in the borders of Israel as a part of the prophetic plan. Do you agree with that assessment? Is that?
2: I do, because in these different events that I've been going to try to show our solidarity to the Jewish people, they have told me, even though Israel was in the middle of fighting Hamas at Gaza, Hezbollah from Lebanon, they even had Iranian threats in the years after the Hamas attack, they were telling me, residents of very nice areas of Chicago were telling me they feel more at risk here than they would in Israel, which was in the middle of a war. And that's telling. And I do believe you're right. Whenever there's an eagle and they hatch their eaglets, after a while, the eagle starts pulling out some of the soft feathers out of the nest. And all of a sudden, these little twigs and stuff start poking up and the eaglet gets very uncomfortable. And then at a certain point, the eagle nudges that little eagle out of the nest. And I believe that's what God is doing with the Jewish people. And I have a lot of Jewish friends now in both here in the Chicago area and in Israel. They all have this sense that God is really wanting the earthly people of God, Israel, to return to Israel. And more of them are talking about it. So I think that's what is going on. And when you see Mamdani is the mayor of New York, unbelievable. We have a terrible mayor in Chicago, Mayor Johnson. He's the lowest rated mayor we've ever had. These people are making disasters of their cities, but also they are allowing this anti-Semitism to go unchecked. I was invited to the Chicago City Council to do an opening prayer for a special session to show solidarity for Israel. A really simple vote. They debated this and it wasn't going to pass. And they wanted a pastor to come, a pro-Israel pastor to come in and pray. So I did. And in that debate, they had a gallery full of people and they had maybe 50 Jewish people who were respectful and quiet. They were there just listening and being respectful. And then the other half of the gallery, they were pro-Palestinian. They were obnoxious. They were loud. And then mayor repeatedly warned them to stop and they didn't. So what does the mayor do? What does Mayor Johnson of Chicago do in this special session? He says, I warned you. So he kicks out the pro-Israel people, which had been, they had not said a word. I said, what a coward. You know, he had to kick them out because he couldn't get the business done, but he kicks everybody out. So that's what we're dealing with. But again, I believe God has allowed, anytime you have an official, a president or a mayor or a king, God has allowed that person to rise to that position. Now, we should be exercising our right to vote.
1: Yes.
2: And, you know, often we are to blame because the church, we could change elections if everyone got out to vote, and we really encourage that. So hopefully people are doing that. But either way, God is allowing something to happen for a special reason.
1: In your book, you talk about replacement theology. 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And Pastor Jim, you quote Dr. Tommy Ice in the book and his great quote, wherever replacement theology has flourished, the Jews have had to run for cover. Help us to see through briefly. I know, again, they're opening a big can of worms, but this deceptive doctrine, replacement theology, and how it's infiltrated the church.
2: I don't mind opening a can of worms. I have a grandson and he loves to go fishing and we use worms. So
1: yeah,
2: no problem at all. Replacement theology wasn't around in the early church. And you would think, you know, after Jesus ascended, you know, maybe that would have crept in. Well, the nation of Israel officially rejected the Messiah, but you don't see it anywhere. You don't see the supersessionism, replacement theology, or fulfillment theology, that these basically these three very, very similar doctrines weren't around. When did they come up? They came up after 70 AD. So once Israel was destroyed by Rome and Jerusalem and scattered, then the church fathers started to say, okay, maybe we misunderstood this. Maybe the church is the new Israel. Of course, that was an erroneous position, but it was a position that I might be able to understand after the destruction of Jerusalem. And that continued, and it helped spawn the Holocaust because Martin Luther at first was very friendly and right with the Jewish people, and he would be kind. But and later in his life, he was terrible about Israel and the Jewish people, very anti-Semitic and awful. And I believe that was used by the powers in Germany to allow the rise of Jew hatred and the Holocaust. So these things do have impact. Here's what I think, Josh. Like after 1948, replacement theology should have been gone. Because now what they have to say, well, they're not really Israel or the Khazars, these Gentiles, these Turks that converted to Judaism, that's the Ashkenazis. And, you know, it's just ridiculous because then Hitler really messed up. He thought he was killing 6 million Jews and he actually killed 6 million Gentile converts. Is that what happened? And then also, Josh, you know, in Israel today, the majority of Jews are not white European Ashkenazi Jews. They are black and brown. The majority are Sephardic from Spain or Mizrahi, the Jews from the East. They aren't, the majority is not the European Jews. So people cast aspersions because they have no choice. Israel's back. And replacement theology, supersessionism, fulfillment theology should have been done away with because Israel's there. But it continues, and that tells me that there's just this anger, this hatred against the Jews and the Jewish people. Even if you don't believe in a future for Israel, Josh, and I know you do, but even if you don't, even if a listener does not believe in the future of Israel, shouldn't we still love and support the people that brought us the Bible? Every book is Jewish. The Savior of the world, his name is Yeshua. He had a Abba and an Imma. He was a rabbi. He had 12 followers, very Jewish. And the one that we're going to have to worship forever is a Jew. If you don't love the Jewish people because they brought forth this amazing salvation, and I think at the very least, all people, all Christians that have been blessed by the Savior should love and want to share the gospel. Paul said to the Jew first, he said we should provoke them to jealousy. He went to the synagogue first. We need to make sure that this incorrect eschatology doesn't impact our trying to share the gospel with all people, especially the Jewish people.
1: Absolutely. And speaking about the gospel, you know, I've had people say it to me, well, you guys, the dispensationalists and others, you all believe there's two different ways of salvation. You believe that Israel is going to be saved a certain way and the church is going to be saved another way. And the Bible doesn't teach that. So what does the scripture say? Is there two separate ways of salvation?
2: Yeah, we have a whole chapter on that because our defense for Israel might lead people to say, and there are some, like John Hagee has said, there's this dual covenant, and he's wrong.
1: Right.
2: And I appreciate John Hagee for, you know, what he's tried to do to support Israel, and they have done a lot. You have to admit that. But this dual covenant is not biblical. In other words, Abraham and I are saved the same way.
1: Yes.
2: Abraham believed God. It was way before he offered Isaac. It was before Isaac was born. He believed God. And the Bible says very clearly in Genesis and in Romans that it was counted to him for righteousness. Salvation is always by faith. It's never by the sacrificial system or any type of covenant. It is an offer of salvation through faith in either the coming Messiah, which Abraham believed in the coming Messiah, or the Messiah that has come. Today we know him as Jesus. His Hebrew name is Yeshua. Anyone who puts their full trust in him, not in the religion, not in their works, but in Jesus, because he came, God in the flesh, never sinned, died as a sinner in our place, the perfect human sacrifice. And so if you will believe in him, Jesus said, he's the way, the truth, and the life. No man comes to the Father but by him. So whether you're Jew or Gentile, we all need to be saved from our sins. Isaiah says we're all like sheep that have gone astray. We've turned everyone to our own way, but the Lord hath laid on him the iniquity of us all.
1: Yes.
2: So even in Isaiah 53, we find the death. He was cut off from the land of living. And then the resurrection, we see that in Isaiah 53 as well. And Josh, just real quick, as I close this thought, I was just in Israel, and they have the actual great Isaiah scroll, the Dead Sea Scroll, on display. And normally, it's a facsimile, a copy, in Israel, in the Israel Museum. Today, they have the actual Isaiah 53 scroll. It's beautiful. It's over 2,000 years old, and there it is, Isaiah 53, right there for all to see.
1: Oh, wow, that's amazing. Yeah, the Israel Museum there in Jerusalem, and of course, that scroll found at Qumran in those caves, and what a beautiful thing that is. I had a Jewish professor in seminary. He turned to the Lord Jesus Christ, but somebody, a Christian friend, when he was a young man, told him, why don't you pick up your Bible and read Isaiah 53? They had never heard it in the synagogue. He had never heard that passage. And he said, oh, come on, that's not in there. And so he went and read it for the first time. And he said, you Christians are trying to trick me. What are you doing? And you're messing up the Bible. And eventually he became a Christian and turned his life over to the Lord Jesus Christ. And thank you for sharing the gospel message. You know, we just have a couple minutes remaining. You end the book with a lot of practical stories and give a lot of good food for thought on how Christians who love Israel, who support Israel, can be a blessing to the Jewish people today and to national Israel. Could you share some of those thoughts?
2: Okay, so what can we do? You know, a lot of people say, well, I'm in a small town in America or in North America, and what can I do? I'm sure everybody knows someone that's Jewish. It could be your doctor, it could be your neighbor, your letter carrier, whoever. If you know someone that's Jewish, Just go up to them and say, hey, I just want to let you know I'm a Christian and you have blessed me so much by providing the world with Jesus. I just want to say thank you for giving me my Messiah. I believe Genesis 12:3. There's a blessing to those that bless Israel.
1: Absolutely. Well, Pastor Jim Scudder, thank you so much for joining me on these two Watchmen on the Wall episodes. 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It'll help you know how to respond to some of the critics as well. It's called The Spiritual War Against Israel. 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
2: Thank you so much, Josh. God bless you.
1: God bless you.
0: Every day, the headlines coming out of the Middle East seem to grow more alarming. 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The latest issue of our Prophecy in the News magazine is out, full of exciting articles themed around the idea of sacred spaces. With a preview of this outstanding issue, here is Prophecy in the News magazine editor, Lise Cutshaw.
3: Hello and welcome. We are here for a special Prophecy in the News magazine preview with our host of Watchmen on the Wall, Pastor Larry Spargimino. 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
4: Hello there in Tennessee. 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
3: I am always glad to be connected with you and miss getting to see you, but I love getting to listen to you. I'm Lise Cutshaw. I work with Pastor Larry and our lovely friends at Southwest Radio Ministries and Prophecy in the News and edit the magazine. Today, we've just got a few minutes to talk about the upcoming magazine, and it, of course, is going to be focused on America. And its 250th birthday that we've celebrated this summer. Pastor Larry, you have written a piece called The Bible, the Churches, and Revival, the American Identity. Can you share with us some tidbits that will tantalize us?
4: Well, you know, throughout its history, America's pioneers and leaders believed that America's destiny was tied in with America's faith in God. You know, if we go back to the Mayflower Compact, 1620, we see that these original arrivals were coming here, and I'm going to quote from that document, for the advancement of the Christian faith, close quote. So they were coming not as fur traders or loggers or farmers. They were coming as evangelists. And there's never been this kind of a sentiment in the founding of a nation. And this sentiment, I believe, is still with us, although it's been kind of torn down a little bit by those who are progressives. You know, if you travel overseas today and meet Christians in other places, they will tell you that America has a church on every corner. That's our identity. Now,
3: yes.
4: That doesn't mean it's a Bible-believing church, but, you know, a lot of people think, oh, that's a Christian nation. They have so much freedom. They can go on the radio. They can write books. They can do what we're doing right now. So at least that's a picture of what people think of us. And I know there are many Americans who are trying to destroy that picture, but we're not letting it happen.
3: Well, those soccer players who came over here were just amazed at the freedoms that we have and how friendly our people are, despite what they hear overseas and abroad.
4: The fact is, if you look at our history, I'm going to just take a poke at the First Great Awakening. It had great impact on the American colonies. Eternal matters, obedience to God, a rejection of the so-called divine right of kings, moving the seat of authority from man to God, all of these were pivotal in the years before the American Revolution. And I think the First Great Awakening was very, very significant in that. As a matter of fact, Lincoln's Gettysburg Address was still in the future, yet the concept of devotion to God and a government of the people, by the people, and for the people was taking shape in these formative years.
3: That's awesome. Remember that blessed is the nation whose God is the Lord. Thank you again, Pastor Larry. I want to remind everyone how they can obtain a Prophecy in the News magazine, this one or others. They are all available from the very beginnings of the magazine some years back at swrc.com or by calling 1-800-652-1144. Thank you all for listening. God bless America. God bless you, Pastor Larry.
4: Thank you so much.
0: Turn on the news for just a few minutes and you'll see a world on edge. Rising anti-Semitism, hatred, war, a relentless focus on one tiny nation, Israel. Why? Why has Israel remained the center of global conflict for thousands of years? Well, the answer is it's spiritual. 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
5: And a very pleasant good morning, everybody. Welcome into our Thursday get-together. It's August 6, 2026. It's Election Day in the state of Tennessee. Polls open at 8 and will be open till 8 p.m. tonight. This is Mark Ferguson. Always a great joy to be able to spend time with you. Now it's time to find out

0: Going to have another typical August day here in the Tri-Cities on this Thursday. We will have sunshine, but some scattered showers and storms as we go through the day today. It'll be a high of 86. Tonight, cloudy skies, a few showers and storms, mostly this evening. We'll have a low of 67. Tomorrow, partly cloudy conditions, some scattered showers and storms in the afternoon again, and a high of 86 degrees.
1: With SRN News, I'm Jason Walker, political analyst and experts of all kind, now delving into Abdul El-Sayed's victory in the Democratic Senate primary in Michigan Tuesday and early Wednesday. And the extremely progressive left-winger says he's ready to roll on into November. But the Republicans may have other ideas.
2: It was a narrow victory, Abdul El-Sayed winning by just a point. He calls Congresswoman Haley Stevens and then holds a news conference in Detroit.
3: And we're going to build a movement that reaches out to everybody. I know not everybody's going to agree with me on everything. That's not how this works. But I do know that they agree with me on the need to beat Mike Rogers.
2: And former Michigan Congressman Mike Rogers, who El-Sayed will face in November, issuing a statement saying Abdul isn't just another liberal, he's an extremist. Laura Winters reporting.
1: No word if heads are going to roll on this case, but they might. Any close call in the sky involving the President of the United States, well, that's just too close.
4: Investigators are looking at why a plane was allowed to take off as President Trump's helicopter approached. Marine One had left the White House with the president on board and was approaching Reagan National Airport near Washington Tuesday. It's an apparent violation of safety procedures put in place after last year's mid-air collision between an airliner and an Army helicopter in the same area. In this case, the airplane that took off was climbing above Marine One as the helicopter approached, so the two aircraft were not on a collision course. The FAA says the air traffic controller was in contact with both the commercial pilot and Marine One pilot at the time. Ed Donahue, Washington.
1: The Ebola outbreak in Congo continues to spread quickly, so much, in fact, health officials having trouble tracking the outbreaks. More than 3,800 confirmed cases and 1,700 deaths. This is SRN News.
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0: Are you worried by the constant barrage of negative news? Let me invite you to join us on Sunday night at 7 o'clock for Triumphant Living here on WHCB 91.5, The Blessing, as we unpack the scriptures and learn what it is to live in Christ victoriously, to be able to see that we are complete in Him, enjoying the journey triumphantly.
1: Well, you've almost done it. You're about to wrap up another summer. Hard to believe since it's still pretty hot out there. 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

The group for him, the song, You Reign. Coming up at 5:45 this morning, we have the teaching ministry of Bible Basics. Coming up on today's program, Dr. Donald Drake is going to continue his great Bible word series. And here's a word that we really don't like to think about. It's hate. That's all coming up. At 6 o'clock, Dr. Kenneth Hill will be here for prayer time. A terrific way to start your morning. Now, here's Jeff Moore, All I Want.

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0: Welcome again to Bible Basics. Today, as we continue our series on great words of the Bible, our associate teacher, Dr. Donald Drake, will deal with a beautiful word of the Bible, hallelujah. We invite you to open your Bible with us as we study God's Word. Now for our study, here's Dr. Drake.
1: We say hallelujah. We sing hallelujah. We say praise the Lord. We sing praise the Lord. They mean the same thing. The word hallelujah actually means praise the Lord. It is the Hebrew word that speaks of praise to the Lord himself. It is a wonderful word of praise that should be used by directing it towards God. It is not a word to be used glibly. It should not be said in a lighthearted fashion. Many people use the word hallelujah in a way that is almost profanity. That is a shame. There are 10 places in the Bible where the word has been translated by praise the Lord, so that in the original language, it is actually the word hallelujah. There are 140 places in the Bible where the word is used in praise to God. All 10 of the times that the actual word hallelujah is used are found in the book of Psalms. That should come as no surprise, since the Psalms are songs of praise to God in many cases. 8 of these Psalms start off with the exclamation, praise the Lord. The first time that it occurs is at the end of a verse rather than at the beginning. The 105th Psalm starts off saying, oh, give thanks unto the Lord. There is then an admonition to call upon his name. Finally, the first verse says that we are to make known his deeds among the people. The second verse says, talk ye of all his wondrous works. The psalmist then goes on to talk about the wonderful works of the Lord. He describes how the Lord gave such a marvelous covenant to Abraham. He goes on to talk about how God has confirmed that covenant to Jacob. Best of all, the psalmist says that it is an everlasting covenant. He promised the land of Canaan, and he gave it. He sent Joseph to Egypt and prepared the way for his people to go there, and he preserved them. The psalmist tells how God brought the plagues to Egypt and how he finally killed the firstborn and brought them out with gold and silver through the Red Sea on dry land. They then were preserved to take the land of Canaan 40 years later. After reciting all of this, he gives a hearty, praise the Lord, hallelujah. Psalm 105:45 says, that they might observe his statutes and keep his laws, praise ye the Lord. Listen carefully. This is the way that hallelujah should be used. It is a word to truly praise God when you consider what he has done. The children of Israel had a lot to praise God for. They did not do very well at praising him, but they should have praised him, and so should you and I. The word hallelujah occurs twice in Psalm 106. It is in the first and last verses of the psalm. Verse 1 says, praise ye the Lord. O give thanks unto the Lord, for he is good, for his mercy endureth forever. It is a reminder of the goodness of God and the fact that his mercy endures forever. Those who know the Lord are very fortunate because they know a God, the only God, who is good and will be the same forever. Again, in this psalm, the writer goes on to describe the ways in which God is good and meets the needs of his people. He also describes the ways in which Israel had failed to follow the leading of the Lord, and God was still faithful to them. After recounting all of this, the final verse of the psalm, verse 48, says, blessed be the Lord God of Israel, from everlasting to everlasting, and let all the people say, amen, praise ye the Lord. Isn't that a great declaration of praise to the God of the ages? We ought to direct our hallelujah to the King of Kings along with the psalmist. Psalm 111, verse 1 says, praise ye the Lord. I will praise the Lord with my whole heart in the assembly of the upright and in the congregation. The psalmist likes to praise God with God's people in God's assembly. It is a beautiful picture. Listen to the last verses of that psalm, verses 6 through 10. He has shown his people the power of his works, that he may give them the heritage of the heathen. The works of his hands are verity and judgment. All his commandments are sure. They stand fast forever and ever, and are done in truth and uprightness. He sent redemption unto his people. He hath commanded his covenant forever. Holy and reverend is his name. The fear of the Lord is the beginning of wisdom. A good understanding have all they that do his commandments. His praise endureth forever. We can learn a great deal from the psalmist. He reminds his chosen people that God has given them the inheritance of the heathen, which must be a reference to the fact that he had promised them the land of Canaan and fulfilled his promise by giving them the land. He also reminds them of the fact that he is a covenant-keeping God. With all of that in the background, he tells them to remember that the fear of the Lord is the beginning of wisdom, and that they are to be obedient children, bringing praise to the Lord. This is the basis for a hearty hallelujah at the end of Psalm 111. Psalm 112 is another psalm that starts with that grand note of praise. Hallelujah! Verse 1 reads, "Praise ye the Lord. Blessed is the man that feareth the Lord, that delighteth greatly in his commandments." The psalmist said in Psalm 111, "The fear of the Lord is the beginning of wisdom." In this psalm, he says, "Blessed is the man that feareth the Lord." He adds to that the fact that this man will not only know the commandments of the Lord, but that he will delight in them. This is a great reminder to us that we need to understand what God expects and then love to do it. What is the pleasure of your life? Psalm 113 is a great hymn of praise. It begins with, "Praise ye the Lord. Praise, O ye servants of the Lord. Praise the name of the Lord." That really is two hallelujahs in one verse. It is a command to say hallelujah to the Lord. We ought to praise the Lord with all the breath that we have. The psalmist goes on to say the name of the Lord is to be blessed from this time forth and forevermore. This command is clearly set forth in verse 3 when it says, "From the rising of the sun unto the going down of the same, the Lord's name is to be praised." How often ought you to praise the Lord? That sounds like you ought to be praised all the time. Verses 4 and 5 make it clear that there is no other who is like our God. We are not talking about someone who is just a nice option for people, but we are talking about God and God alone. He is the only choice for people to be saved. If they don't trust in him, they are on their way to an eternal home in hell. The beautiful thing is that God really cares about people. Verse 7 says that he is there for the poor and the needy. He will set them with princes. He gives life. Verse 9 says, "He maketh the barren woman to keep house and to be a joyful mother of children. Praise ye the Lord." There it is. The psalm starts with a hallelujah. It ends with one. The psalmist reminds us that we are to continually say to God, hallelujah. Four out of the five final psalms are psalms with the word hallelujah in them. Psalm 146 is another one that starts with an hallelujah and ends with one. In fact, there are two hallelujahs in the first verse that reads, "Praise ye the Lord. Praise the Lord, O my soul." We saw in Psalm 112 that we should praise the Lord all the day. But this psalm reminds us that we should praise the Lord for all of our lives. Verse 2 says, "While I live, will I praise the Lord. I will sing praises unto my God while I have any being." We live here on earth. Our temptation is to trust those who are around us and whom we can see. Paul reminds us that we walk by faith and not by sight. The psalmist reminds us in Psalm 146 that we ought not to trust those who are here on earth. Verse 2 says, "Put not your trust in princes, nor in the Son of Man, in whom there is no help." Those in this world will only fail you. It is clear that there is only one place to go for help, and that is why we praise him with the hallelujah. Verses 5 to 9 are great reminders for us. They read, "Happy is he that hath the God of Jacob for his help, whose hope is in the Lord his God, which made heaven and earth, the sea, and all that therein is, which keepeth truth forever, which executeth judgment for the oppressed, which giveth food to the hungry. The Lord looseth the prisoners. The Lord openeth the eyes of the blind. The Lord raiseth them that are bowed down. The Lord loveth the righteous. The Lord preserveth the strangers. He relieveth the fatherless and widow, but the way of the wicked he turneth upside down." This psalm also ends with this great note of praise. Verse 10, "The Lord shall reign forever, even thy God, O Zion, unto all generations. Praise ye the Lord. Hallelujah. We are to praise the Lord all the day long. We are to praise the Lord forevermore. Who should praise him? Psalm 148 answers that question. It is another psalm that begins with a double hallelujah. Verse 1 says, praise ye the Lord. Praise ye the Lord from the heavens. Praise him in the heights. The psalmist then goes on to say that the angels should praise him. Next, the sun and the moon should praise him. The heavens above and the earth below should praise him. All the forces of earth are to praise him, including dragons, fire, hail, snow, wind, mountains, hills, trees, beasts, cattle, creeping things, and flying fowl. Next are the kings of the earth, all people, princes, judges, young men, maidens, old men, and children. It doesn't sound like anyone has been missed. All are to praise him all day long and forevermore. The psalmist then says concerning all of these people in verses 13 and 14, let them praise the name of the Lord, for his name alone is excellent. His glory is above the earth and heaven. He also exalteth the horn of his people, the praise of all his saints, even of the children of Israel, a people near unto him. Praise ye the Lord. We know that all people are to praise the Lord all day long, forevermore, from the psalms we have seen. Where should we praise the Lord? Psalm 149 answers that question. Verse 1 says that we are to praise the Lord in the congregation of the saints. Verse 3 says to do it in the dance and in singing and playing the timbrel and harp. Verse 5 says that we should praise the Lord on our beds. That could be a reminder to praise God when we are ill, but certainly we should praise him through the night. We are to praise God in the world as we face the enemy. One more time in verse 9, the psalmist says, hallelujah, praise the Lord. How should we praise the Lord? Listen to Psalm 150. Praise ye the Lord. Praise the Lord in his sanctuary. Praise ye the Lord. Praise God in his sanctuary. Praise him in the firmament of his power. Praise him for his mighty acts. Praise him according to his excellent greatness. Praise him with the sound of the trumpet. Praise him with the psaltery and harp. Praise him with the timbrel and dance. Praise him with stringed instruments and organs. Praise him upon the loud cymbals. Praise him upon the high-sounding cymbals. Let everything that hath breath praise the Lord. Praise ye the Lord. Today, I hope that hearing these verses about the word hallelujah will make you a person who really praises the Lord in all that you do and say.
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And we thank you, thank you, thank you for your support. We thank you for your praying for us, thinking of us, giving to the work. Thank you so much. Have you ever sung this one? You probably have. I have. What can wash away my sin? Nothing but the blood of Jesus. What can make me whole again? Nothing but the blood of Jesus. Oh, precious is the flow that makes me white as snow. No other fount I know. Nothing but the blood of Jesus. For my pardon, this I see. Nothing but the blood of Jesus. For my cleansing, this my plea. Nothing but the blood of Jesus. Nothing can for sin atone. Nothing but the blood of Jesus. Not of good that I have done. Nothing but the blood of Jesus. We cannot provide salvation for ourselves. We can't provide forgiveness for ourselves. This is all my hope and peace. Nothing but the blood of Jesus. This is all my righteousness. Nothing but the blood of Jesus. And the chorus, of course, the refrain, as they put it in the hymn book, oh, precious is the flow that makes me white as snow. No other fount I know, nothing but the blood of Jesus. Charles Haddon Spurgeon, the Prince of Preachers in the 19th century, wrote many articles. Many of his sermons were transposed and transcribed. And he had morning and evening the books of devotionals. And here's part of one of the many things that he wrote from John 15:4, abide in me. And of course, that's what John 15:4 has to say. We're to abide in Christ. Communion with Christ is a certain cure for every ill, whether it be the wormwood of woe or the cloying surfeit of earthly delight. Close fellowship with the Lord Jesus will take bitterness from the one and satiety from the other. Live near to Jesus,

as a Christian, and it is a matter of secondary importance whether thou livest on the mountain of honor or in the valley of humiliation. Living near to Jesus, you're covered with the wings of God, and underneath you are the everlasting arms. Let absolutely nothing keep you from that hallowed fellowship, which is the choice privilege of a soul that is married to the well-beloved. Be not content with an interview now and then, a little visit, but seek always to retain Christ's company. For only in his presence do you have comfort and safety. Jesus should not be unto us a friend who calls upon us now and then, but Jesus must be the friend with whom we walk at all times. We have a difficult road before us. You're a traveler to heaven. You can't get there without your guide. You have to pass through the fiery furnace. Don't go there unless you, like Shadrach, Meshach, and Abednego, have God, the Son, to be your companion. You've got to storm the Jericho of your own corruptions. So don't attempt the warfare until, like Joshua, you've seen the captain of the Lord's hosts, the captain of your salvation, with his sword drawn in his hand. You're to meet the Esau of many temptations. So don't meet him until at Jabbok's brook thou hast laid hold upon the angel and prevailed. In every case, in every condition, you will need Jesus. But most of all, when the iron gates of death shall open to you, keep yourself close to your soul's husband. Lean thy head upon his bosom. Ask to be refreshed with the spiced wine of his pomegranate, and thou shalt be found of him at the last, without spot or wrinkle or any such thing. Seeing thou hast lived with him and live in him here, thou shalt abide with him forever. So writes Charles Spurgeon, speaking on the scripture John 15:4, where Christ tells us to abide in him. What a reminder. Let's go to prayer. Heavenly Father, we thank you for the life of Charles Haddon Spurgeon. Although it was long ago lived, yet his writings are still with us, and you still use them by your Holy Spirit to teach us. And we thank you. We thank you for that very thing. And Father, we ask that you receive our adoration, our praise, our glad rejoicing in the fact of our salvation through Jesus Christ, your Son and our Savior. Receive our thanksgiving, receive our adoration, receive our glory that we offer to you, for you alone are worthy of all glory and honor. And Father, we ask you to work in the hearts and lives of those who listen to WHCB today, that some, even all, who are lost and in sin would come to faith in Jesus Christ this very day. Lord, you can do that. We can't. We don't have the ability to even understand it all. But you can save to the uttermost, and we ask you to do that using this ministry of WHCB in the lives of those who listen. Now, Father, we do ask for your provision, whatever the need may be, whether it be physical or mental, emotional, spiritual, financial, in the hearts and lives of these who listen and pray with us on a daily basis, for those who will be listening to the radio throughout the day. We ask you to make provision for them. We ask you to make provision for WHCB and its staff and volunteers so we can do the work you've called us to do. And we thank you for that. We give you praise for that. In the name that is above all names, the name of Jesus Christ, our Lord, our Savior, and our soon coming King. Amen.

0: Music from the Cincinnati Primitive Baptist Church. I guess I should say singing from the Primitive Baptist Church of Cincinnati. 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
1: Back to Genesis with Dr. John Morris, geologist and president of the Institute for Creation Research. Dr. Morris, in total, how many animal species have been found in the fossil record?
2: You know, Chris, the answer to this question surprised me. Evolutionists are fond of talking about millions and millions of fossil animal types, but in reality, only about 250,000 fossil species have ever been found. That's far fewer than the number of species that are still existing today. And it certainly is not many compared to the millions and billions of animals which must have existed if evolution were true. What we find in the fossil record are clams and snails and coral, the very same kind of animals that are alive today. Face it, Chris, evolution didn't happen. It's not happening today, and it didn't happen in the past, as recorded in the fossils. What happened is creation, just like it says back in Genesis.
1: Thanks, Dr. Morris. 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
4: I'm meteorologist Mike Cox. As we go through this Tuesday, we will go from sunny skies during the early part of the day to scattered afternoon showers and storms developing during the day. We will have a high of 86. Not everybody is going to see rain today, about like we've seen the past 3 or 4 days. Then tonight, cloudy skies, a few showers and storms this evening, tapering off by morning. We'll have a low of 67. For Friday, partly cloudy, some scattered afternoon showers and storms, and a high of 86.

How great is our God? That's music from Chris Tomlin. Coming up at the bottom of the hour, Pastor Greg Laurie is going to be here for the Thursday edition of A New Beginning. Be sure to catch his message from God's Word. It is on the way. Now, Stephen Curtis Chapman with Holy, Holy, Holy.

0: 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Thank you.
1: Pastor Greg Laurie says insurmountable challenges in life are an irresistible invitation to bring them to the Lord.
2: Sometimes we can come to church and we have a big problem. And then as we begin to sing to the Lord and worship the Lord, we start to get perspective. Because if you have a big God, you have a small problem. But if you have a big problem, is your God too small?

0: Lord has many options for reaching us in a time of need. Certainly one of the most obvious and most important is the local church. In a crisis, help may be as close as the church down the street. And today on A New Beginning, Pastor Greg Laurie helps us learn from the early church. As we study the book of Acts today, we'll see they set the example for reaching out with the care and concern of Jesus Christ. And they provide us with an opportunity to serve, to give as we've received.
1: Here in Acts 2, we're looking at the birth of the church. The church that Jesus started. The church that Jesus established. He only started one organization, if you will, when he walked our earth, and it was the church. By the way, the word church means called out ones. It's not about a building. It's not about a cathedral. The church is when God's people gather together. Because Jesus said, when two or more are gathered together in my name, I am there in the midst of them. The church is a place to find accountability. The church is a place to be spiritually fed. The church is a place to hear the word of God. The church is a place to discover and then use your spiritual gifts. And the church should be your family, because we really are your family. So let's consider now the story here before us of what the early church looked like. The church that changed the world. The church that was accused of turning the world upside down. I'm reading from Acts chapter 2, verses 42 to 47, and I'm reading from the New King James Version. Just to get context, remember, this is on the heels of the day of Pentecost. So the Holy Spirit has been poured out, and 3,000 people have come to believe in Jesus after Simon Peter delivered the inaugural message of the church, Acts 2:42. And they continued steadfastly in the apostles' doctrine, in fellowship, the breaking of bread, and in prayers. And fear came upon every soul, and many wonders and signs were done through the apostles. Now all who believe were

0: together. They had all things in common. They sold their possessions and goods and divided them among all as everyone had need. So continuing daily with one accord in the temple and breaking bread from house to house, they ate their food with gladness and simplicity of heart, praising God and having favor with all the people. And the Lord added to the church daily those that were being saved. We'll stop there. So what can we learn from this church? If you're taking notes, here's point number one. They were a learning church. They were a learning church. Now, let me apply this to you personally. If you want to be a growing Christian, you need to be a learning Christian. There's always so much more to learn. I've been a Christian, well, pretty long now, over 50 years. And, you know, you would think that I know a lot, and I know some things, but I've discovered that I have so much still to learn. And the Apostle Paul, after years of walking with the Lord, said, look, I am pressing on because I have not reached perfection, pressing on toward the mark. And that should be the objective and the attitude of every follower of Jesus Christ. These people were studying the word of God. Number two, it was a loving church. So number one, they were a learning church. Number two, they were a loving church. Verse 42, they continued in fellowship, the breaking of bread and prayers, and continued to do this together. Now, as we grow in our faith, we will want to do it with other believers. In fact, the stronger your vertical fellowship, the stronger your horizontal fellowship will be. By vertical, I mean the closer you are to God, the closer you'll be with God's people. And if you're not as close to God as you need to be, you'll probably want to spend less time around godly people. And these first century believers looked out for each other. Look at verse 44. They met together in one place and shared everything. They pulled their resources for a time. By the way, this was strictly voluntary. No one was forced to do it. But they did it because they wanted to. They helped each other out. And we do the same. You see someone that's in need. Maybe they need food. Maybe they need clothes. Maybe they need encouragement. Maybe they need something else. We help one another. We don't just pray for each other. Hey, can I do something for you? Can I help you with that need? This happens all the time. But this is the thing. We need to move beyond the phase of our life as a Christian where we come to church only to receive. You know, someone might say, well, I don't get fed here anymore. Okay, well, how long have you known the Lord? 30 years. Okay, maybe you want to start learning how to feed yourself, buckaroo. I mean, do you ever think about that? It's time to grow up. Now, I'm not excusing the pastor or the teacher from expositing the word of God to you, but maybe you need to start learning how to dig into the scripture on your own. You know, when my sons were young, little boys, they didn't always like to eat their food. So I had to find creative ways to get them to eat. Here comes the airplane. You've done the airplane, right? If the food's on the back. Or then the bribes. If you take two more bites, I'll give you your dessert. And in my case, I would say take monster bites. Take a monster bite. Two more monster bites. Okay, you're good to go. So that's cute when they're little kids. If I had to turn to Jonathan today in his 30s and say, take a monster bite, what's something's wrong with this picture? And some believers want to be catered to. They want everything to be cut up in little bite-sized pieces for them. Grow up and learn to study the word of God, and even more recognize that you need to come with an attitude of serving, not just being served, right? Newsflash, it's not about you. Jesus said the Son of Man did not come to be ministered to, but to serve and to give his life as a ransom for others. Listen to this. You're going to find that great happiness and joy comes from serving other people because you have been blessed to be a blessing.
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0: You know, I've heard people describe a trip to Israel as seeing the Bible actually come to life. Hey, everybody, Greg Laurie. And I've been to Israel many times and I've led a lot of tours, and I have to say that's absolutely true. Listen, when you're walking on the same stones that Jesus himself walked on, well, that's something that's enriching to your faith. It's not just a travel experience. It actually energizes and enhances your study of the Bible. Think of it this way. It's a vacation with a purpose. And we're going to be taking a tour of Israel April 6 to 15, 2027. You can find out more at israel.harvest.org.
1: Step right into biblical history. 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Get details at israel.harvest.org. Well, we're learning some important principles from the example of the early church. Pastor Greg is presenting his message called Better Together.
0: Here's another interesting thing. The early church met house to house. Look at verse 46. They met house to house breaking bread. This was the first century equivalent of small groups. You know, we have found that people who are in small groups have less marital problems, less need for counseling. Why? They have some people already in their life to talk to. And they meet with these people on a weekly basis, and it makes all the difference in the world. Number three, they were a worshiping church. They were a learning church. They were a loving church. They were a worshiping church. Verse 47. Praising God and having favor with all the people. And the Lord added to the church daily those that were being saved. This is one of the great things about gathering together for worship. Isn't it great to be together in person all at the same time? Don't you love it? Yes. We're so thankful that we've been able to reach a lot more people than we've ever reached in our history online through what we call Harvest at Home. But still, I love to be in a room with God's people worshiping the Lord because the Lord inhabits the praises of his people. And this is what we do together as the church. We worship the Lord. Now, sometimes we don't feel like worshiping. We're not in the mood. But the Bible doesn't say give thanks to the Lord when you feel good. It says give thanks to the Lord because he is good. But worship brings things into perspective. Because sometimes we can come to church and we have a big problem. And then as we begin to sing to the Lord and worship the Lord, we start to get perspective. Because if you have a big God, you have a small problem. But if you have a big problem, is your God too small? This is why the psalmist said, magnify the Lord with me and let us exalt his name together. What does magnify mean? It makes something larger, right? So I magnify the Lord. I see him in his greatness, and it puts my problem in perspective. C.H. Spurgeon, the great British preacher, made this statement, and I love it. Quote, the sovereignty of God is the pillow upon which the child of God rests his head at night, giving perfect peace. Isn't that a great statement? Do you understand it? The sovereignty of God means God is in control. So when you lay your head down on your pillow and you're getting ready to go to sleep and suddenly your mind is filled with worries and anxiety, and what about this and what about that? I go back to the sovereignty of God. What does that mean? Oh God, you're in control. You have everything in hand, and that is a soft pillow I lay my head on, giving me perfect peace. So this was a worshiping church that came together to bring worship to the Lord. One final point. They were an evangelistic church. They were an evangelistic church. Verse 47, the Lord added people daily to the church who were being saved. The early church's evangelism was not a sporadic or occasional activity. Just as their worship was daily, so was their witness. They had a constant flow of new believers coming into the church. Sometimes churches grow not through new convert growth, but church transfer growth, right? But the best kind of growth in this church, of a church, is when people are coming to Christ and coming into the church. Why? Because new believers are the lifeblood of the church. You show me a church that doesn't have a constant flow of new believers coming in, and I'll show you a church that is stagnating. As I've said before, we have a choice. We can evangelize or we can fossilize. Why are new believers important for the church? Let me personalize it. Why is it important to have a new believer in your life? Because they will energize you and you can stabilize them, right? Because they're full of energy and passion and vim and vigor. And I don't even know what vim and vigor are, but they have it. But they have some weird ideas because they don't know yet. And you're full of knowledge and years of walking with the Lord, so you can impart that knowledge to them to stabilize them. But at the same time, you can rediscover things again through their eyes as they're seeing them for the first time. The Lord added to the church daily those that were being saved. That's why we need to do everything we can. Think of all the people you know that you could invite and have them come and join you and pray that they would make a commitment to follow Jesus Christ. I went to one of our small groups this last week that my son Jonathan has. It was an interesting collection. It was all guys. So one guy is a jujitsu instructor. Another guy is a real estate agent. Another guy is a barber, okay? So we're talking about the book of Acts and what it has to say and asking each one how they use their platform. And the jujitsu instructor talked about how he was able to share his faith with his students. And then the realtor talked about how he integrated his faith into what he did. And the barber, to me, was the most interesting because I think anytime a guy has a blade up to your throat, they might have an advantage. I don't know. I told him a joke I heard years ago of a Christian barber that was at church, and the pastor said, you should share your faith. And he thought, well, I've never really done that. So he said, the next customer that comes to see me, I'm going to share the gospel with them. So the man sat down, and the barber put the apron around his neck, and he pulled out that straight-edge razor, put it up to the man's neck, and said, friend, are you ready to meet God? And the guy ran out of the barber shop, cape and all, right? So don't do that. But actually, the barber said the way he does it is he just talks about it. You know, because people, for some reason, when they're getting their hair cut or their hair done, and in my case, there's nothing there. But they start talking. You ever notice that? It's talk and talk. And so he says, so what I do is I just talk about how my faith works in my life and how the Lord answered a prayer the other day. I said, oh, you know what you're doing? You're chummy. Does that make sense? Chumming is when you put the bait in the water to get the fish to start biting. So instead of assaulting a person with the gospel, you just sort of drop some hooks in the water with some bait talking about what Jesus has done for you. Listen to this. The hardest two things about evangelism are getting started and then closing the deal. Let me put it another way. Takeoff and landing. By the way, the most dangerous times of your flight are takeoff and landing. So if you survive the takeoff, you're pretty good. So relax a little bit, okay? And I'm sure your landing will be just fine. But it's getting started, starting the conversation, getting into the conversation. And then if the Lord leads you, and I emphasize only if the Lord leads you, you seek to close the deal and say, would you like to accept Jesus Christ right now? What a joy it is when they say yes. Let me just say this final thing. Maybe there's somebody here that has joined us and you don't have Christ living in your life. Do you want to know that when you die, you will go to heaven? Do you want to fill that hole in your heart? Do you want your sin forgiven and your guilt removed? Let's all bow our heads. Father, thank you for your word to us. Thank you for the truth of it. And I pray for any that have joined us, wherever they are, if they don't know you yet, if Jesus Christ is not living in their heart, our prayer is that your Holy Spirit will work on them now. Show them their need for you and draw them to yourself, we pray. Amen.

0: 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And I know that word growing is important.
1: Yes.
0: It's full of such great insight. And let me ask you this. If a brand new believer picked up this book today, what do you hope would happen in their life over the next 6 months?
2: Yeah, I would hope that they would internalize these principles and develop disciplines. I know we don't like to hear that word these days. We want everything fast. You know, you can type in what you want and get same-day delivery from Amazon. Mm. DoorDash can bring your food in an instant. Mm. You can get your information immediately. And so we look at the Christian life and we want to know what the hack is, what the shortcut is. And the reality is, it doesn't work that way. The Christian life has been defined as long obedience in the same direction. And I think that we need to apply discipline. Just as you use discipline to say no to dessert, or discipline to go to the gym, or discipline to resist temptation, etc., you need to apply discipline and say there's certain things I'm going to do every day if I feel like it or not. And one of those disciplines is I'm going to read the Bible every day. There was an old song we used to sing, read your Bible, pray every day, and you will grow in love. Remember that? Well, that's theologically correct. Read your Bible, pray every day, and you will grow in love. Psalm 1 says, happy is the man that doesn't walk in the counsel of the ungodly, or stand in the way of sinners, or sit in the seat of the scornful. But listen, his delight is in the word of God, and in it he meditates day and night. Start your day with the Bible, end your day with the Bible, and work it in the middle of the day sometime too. And so here's a new book that we're offering. You mentioned the title, What Every Growing Christian Needs to Know. And I go into some depth, encouraging believers to study their Bibles, giving some helpful tips on how they can do that more effectively, why it will bring joy into their life. As I mentioned earlier, in Psalm 1, his delight, it says. It doesn't say his drudgery. No, his delight is in the word of the Lord. Every Christian should look forward to reading the Bible and hearing the Bible taught. So if you look forward to like listening to our broadcast and other Bible teaching shows, that's a good sign. That's an indication of spiritual growth. In fact, the very fact that you're listening right now tells me something about you. It tells me that you want to know Jesus more. It tells me that you want to grow as a Christian. So let us help you do that, and we'll rush you a copy of What Every Growing Christian Needs to Know for your gift of any size. Dave will tell you more about that now.
0: 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And then, Pastor Greg, just before we go, would you mind praying with the person listening who wants to make a change today in their relationship with the Lord?
2: I'd be happy to, Dave. You know, as you've been listening to this today, maybe you've heard another voice. By that I mean, yeah, you heard me say a few things, but you heard God's voice speak to you deep in the recesses of your heart, and it suddenly dawned on you, this is what I need. Or to state it more accurately, this is who I need. I need Jesus, and I want Jesus. But maybe you don't know how to make that connection. Let me help you. God is only a prayer away. He stands at the door of your heart, and he knocks. And Jesus says, if you'll hear his voice and open the door, he'll come in. Let me help you open the door, so to speak, of your heart, as you invite Jesus to be your Savior and Lord. So here's what I would like you to do. I'd like you to stop what you're doing, and I want you to pray a prayer after me. I'll lead you in this prayer. And as you pray it, God will hear you. Pray this after me right now if you want Jesus Christ to come into your life. Lord Jesus, I know I am a sinner, and I am sorry for my sin, and I need your forgiveness right now. Would you come into my heart, my life, as Savior, as God, as friend? I choose to follow you from this moment forward. Thank you for calling me and accepting me and forgiving me. In Jesus' name I pray. Amen. I know that was a relatively short prayer. Maybe you felt something as you prayed it. Maybe you felt nothing. That doesn't really matter, because God's word says, these things we write to you that believe on the name of the Son of God, that you may know that you have eternal life. It doesn't say so you may think you have it, or you may hope you have it if God's in a good mood. No, that you can know it. And I want you to know, if you pray that prayer and meant it, Jesus Christ, the Son of God, has come into your life. So congratulations. You're now a Christian. Now continue to follow the Lord.
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6: With SRN News, I'm Rich Thomason in Washington. A Senate committee may vote today on whether to hold Dr. Anthony Fauci in contempt of Congress, referring him to the Justice Department for potential prosecution over his refusal to answer questions at a recent hearing on his handling of the COVID pandemic. Florida Republican Rick Scott, member of the Senate Homeland Security Committee.
7: I think that will happen. I think every Republican on the committee will vote for it. So that's going to happen.
6: Senator Scott speaking with the Salem Radio Network. As part of their investigation, Senate investigators have obtained pertinent data from a Fauci cell phone. Next up, Wisconsin, the latest state where the battle over the direction of the Democratic Party will play out. The state's gubernatorial primary is Tuesday, pitting a far-left Democratic socialist candidate against a challenger endorsed by the governor. The U.S. and Iran are in agreement. Both parties say that a deal is near on a crucial Middle East waterway.
8: Iran and Oman have moved closer to an agreement on the Strait of Hormuz. The strait's closure has driven up global fuel prices. But speaking Wednesday in Las Vegas, President Trump said the price of oil has stabilized somewhat recently and predicted it will drop whenever the Iran war is over.
9: We may have to send it up again. We may have to. You know what happens when we send it up, but we hope we don't have to. But when that oil and gasoline go down, everything else follows.
8: Regional officials tell the AP that Iranian and Omani negotiators have finalized a deal pending approval from Iran's supreme leader. Trump has said a deal could be announced this week. I'm Mike Hempen.
6: Israel's military says that two of its soldiers have died in fighting in southern Lebanon. On Wall Street this morning, stock futures are mixed. Dow futures up 157 points, while the NASDAQ futures are down 94 points. This is SRN News. The debate over women's sports is spilling beyond the basketball court. Supporters of Indiana Fever guard Sophie Cunningham gathered outside a recent WNBA game, voicing support for her stand that girls and women's sports should be reserved for biological females. Correspondent Bernie Bennett.
10: Fans held signs backing Cunningham as counter-protesters arrived carrying LGBTQ flags and using loudspeakers, turning the area outside the arena into a tense public showdown over gender and athletics. For Christians, the debate begins with the simple truth that God created two genders, male and female, and that distinction is not a matter of politics or personal preference. That belief is why many families see calls for sex-segregated sports as more than just a matter of fairness, safety, and protecting opportunities for women and girls. Bernie Bennett reporting.
6: Many families ask, how do you protect the integrity of women's sports while keeping the focus on WNBA games and not on divisions over sports and gender? This is SRN News. The French government cracking down on something that's become a major annoyance for a lot of people, generating a lot of complaints.
5: France is banning unsolicited telemarketing calls starting August 11th. That follows years of people complaining. The new law aims to protect consumers from the intrusive calls and fraud. Previously, people had to opt out of marketing calls. Now, companies making the illegal calls can face some very heavy fines. Similar measures have been implemented in Germany. The United States, well, we only have the opt-out option, and many say that doesn't always work. Jason Walker reporting.
6: Utah can enforce its strict anti-gambling laws on prediction markets like Kalshi and Polymarket under a federal court ruling. Kalshi had asked a judge to prevent the state from enforcing restrictions on the platform. More details at srnnews.com.
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13: I'm meteorologist Mike Cox. As we go through this Tuesday, we will go from sunny skies during the early part of the day to scattered afternoon showers and storms developing during the day. We will have a high of 86. Not everybody is going to see rain today, about like we've seen the past 3 or 4 days. Then tonight, cloudy skies, a few showers and storms this evening, tapering off by morning. We'll have a low of 67. For Friday, partly cloudy, some scattered afternoon showers and storms, and a high of 86.
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14: Thank you so much, Mr. Cox. We appreciate the weather outlook on this Thursday. It's already the sixth day of August 2026. We're rolling into the 7 o'clock hour. That means drive with care on your way to work and school today. This is Mark Ferguson, always greatly encouraged to be able to be with you and spend this time each morning together, Monday through Friday. We want to look in God's Word for our thought for the day, and we're looking today in the book of Acts in chapter number 15. Acts chapter number 15, and we're looking today at verse number 11. But we believe that through the grace of the Lord Jesus Christ, we shall be saved, even as they. The Great Jerusalem Council, the battle to determine what constituted biblical salvation. And the Apostle Peter, of all people, is going to give the definitive answer and say that no matter if you're a Jew, no matter if you are a Gentile, that's the two basic types of people in the world. You have Jews and Gentiles. And so he says, we believe through the grace of the Lord Jesus Christ, we shall be saved even as they. So that was a big step to acknowledge that salvation is going to be by grace. It's not going to be through law keeping. It's not going to be through the observance of all the rituals and the sacrifices and the feast days and the special occasions that had been a part of Jewish religion since way back in the book of Exodus. And so it's a monumental change in the Word of God and the history of man when Peter utters these words, it's by the grace of the Lord Jesus Christ. The Apostle Paul takes it a little bit further, and he points out that our salvation is wrapped up in the death, the burial, and the resurrection of the Lord Jesus Christ. Paul also tells us Christ is the end of the law for righteousness to everyone that believeth. And so when those things are true, and they are, that sets aside these things that so many are interested in today, all the rituals, all the ceremonies, all the things that man does to try to earn his way to heaven is set aside because we're saved by the grace of God through the finished work of the Lord Jesus Christ. That's our thought for today.

When I reach my home up there, that's High Top Mountain Harmony out of Asheville, North Carolina. On the way this morning at 7:25, Zach will be here for Keys for Kids. We have some great kids music coming up as well. Let's listen now to a good song from the Harmony Plain Singers, again from Common Sweet Repose.

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Good song there from Larnell Harris, How Excellent Is Thy Name. That time of the morning is here for the young and the young at heart. We have the kids' music all ready to go for you this morning, so I hope you're ready to do it. Let's sing.

0: wanted to be like the other kids at school, so I told mean stories about my friends. Now they're mad at me.
1: You were trying to fit in, but Jesus wants you to be different. Guess what? You're listening to the one and only Keys for Kids. My name is Zach. I know how hard it can be when you feel like you don't fit in. The other kids might look at you weird or not want to talk to you, but you shouldn't do bad things just to fit in, especially if you're a Christian. Jesus commands his followers to do the right thing even when it's hard. Take a listen to what Paul says in Romans 6:13. Do not offer any part of yourself to sin, but rather offer yourselves to God as those who have been brought from death to life. And now for our story. It's entitled, Show Your Colors. Hey there, Noah, Mr. Davis called from his yard as Noah passed by his neighbor's house. Problems? You don't look very happy. Noah walked over to talk with him. My friends are all mad at me, he said. Some of my school friends told some of the kids at church that I said bad things about them. And did you? Mr. Davis asked. Well, the kids at school are always gossiping about people they know, so I started doing it too. Noah wiped a hand across his eyes. I didn't want them to tease me for not joining in, so I told a few stories about the kids at church. The thing is, I didn't even like it. I felt bad because they're my friends and I knew it was wrong, but now they say I'm two-faced and no one likes me anymore. Mr. Davis sighed. Noah, you remind me of a chameleon. A lizard that changes colors. When it's against the bark of a tree, it turns brown. When it's against a leaf, it turns green. Now, God intended for chameleons to be that way so they could protect themselves from predators, but he didn't intend for Christians to be like that. He wants us to show our true Christian colors all the time. But it's hard to be so different from the other kids, Noah said. Well, Jesus never said it would be easy to follow him. The Bible tells us that being a Christian often means people will make fun of us for loving Jesus and obeying him. After all, Jesus was mocked by the very people he set out to save, and sometimes we'll be treated badly too. That's why we need to depend on him for the strength to show our true colors instead of trying to blend in. When you refuse to join in your school friends' gossip, you're showing them how Jesus is helping you love others and treat them with kindness. Noah sighed. I guess I should apologize to both my school friends and my church friends, huh? I think that would be a good place to start, Mr. Davis said. And tell Jesus you're sorry, too. He'll forgive you and help you show your true colors so others will know you belong to him. Well, how about you? Are you like a chameleon, trying to blend in with those around you? Depending on who you're with, do you sometimes tell mean jokes and make fun of people, and at other times act in a kind and loving way? As a Christian, Jesus wants you to show others his love all the time, not just when it's convenient. So trust him to help you let your true color stand out. Our key verse, once again, Romans 6:13.
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3: 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Always glad to hear Keys for Kids right here on WHCB. I want to take a moment to remind you this afternoon from 3 until 5 o'clock, Mr. Matthew is going to be here for Bible Buddies, so you want to be sure to tune that in 2 hours each weekday afternoon from 3 to 5 here on WHCB. A Southern Gospel concert coming up tomorrow night, August 7th, as part of the Tweetsie Trail Jams. It'll be held at the Citizens Bank Stadium next to the Elizabethan High School. Jeff and Sherry Easter will be there. The Browners and Adam Crabb. The MC is Lauren Harris. Concessions will be available. The concert begins at 7 o'clock. It's brought to you by Roan Street Church of God. Also coming up on Saturday, a gospel concert, August the 8th at the Promised Land, located 2133 Mountain Road in Cedar Bluff, Virginia. The concert begins at 6, features the King James Boys, the Knight Family, and Brian Birchfield. 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
4: Good morning, Mark. Hello, everybody. It looks like we are going to have another typical August day here in the Tri-Cities on this Thursday. We will have sunshine, but some scattered showers and storms. As we go through the day today, it'll be a high of 86. Tonight, cloudy skies, a few showers and storms, mostly this evening. We'll have a low of 67. Tomorrow, partly cloudy conditions, some scattered showers and storms in the afternoon again, and a high of 86 degrees.

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wonderful medley, Be Still My Soul, and What a Friend We Have in Jesus. That's the group Selah. Coming up on today's edition of Turning Point, it might not always happen, but the book of Proverbs says rulers should conduct themselves honorably, and we should respond to them respectfully. Dr. Jeremiah reminds us of another fact that's often overlooked in the heat of political debate. God is the one who is truly in control. Hear that message at 8 o'clock. Now, Fernando Ortega, crown him with many crowns.

0: Shalom, friends. Larry Stamm here with a Messianic Minute. Biblical connections through a Jewish lens. In John 1:29, John the Baptist looked at Jesus and said, "Behold the Lamb of God who takes away the sin of the world." This title foreshadowed Jesus' sacrifice in the future, but also pointed back to the means of forgiveness in the Old Testament. As Leviticus 17:11 states, "For the life of the flesh is in the blood, and I have given it to you upon the altar to make atonement for your souls. For it is the blood that makes atonement for the soul." Hebrews 9:22 reiterates the point, "And without the shedding of blood, there is no forgiveness." Jesus willingly laid down his life as a lamb led to slaughter, that we might be washed by the blood of Christ, forgiven and set free from the power and penalty of sin. For more connections, visit our website at larrystamm.org or see our Larry Stamm Ministries Facebook page.
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2: When Marines stormed an insurgent safe house in Iraq, they found themselves trapped in a room with a live enemy grenade. In one incredible act of courage and love, their wounded sergeant tucked the grenade under his body and died so others could live. And there's someone who loves you like that. It's Jesus, God's Son, who took the full brunt of the punishment for your sin when he, in the Bible's words, carried our sins in his body on the tree. You need this love. You need the man who died in your place. We'll help you get started with him at 888. 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
6: 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Do you really think you're going to safely reach your destination? Of course not. You wouldn't dare drive under those conditions. Yet, this is how many of us operate our finances. There are warning signs, but we ignore them. We want to reach our financial goals, but no plans mapped out to get us there. 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Most families don't know where they are financially. Just as highways have flashing lights and warning signs to help us drive safely, so do our finances. 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If you don't, warning lights should be flashing all over the place. How about savings? Did you know if you saved about $5 a day, you would have over $1 million in your lifetime? Take some time to find out the biblical principles for creating a money map for your family.
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0: That's the group Go Fish, Before the Throne of God Above. It's Thursday, August 6th, 2026, Election Day in the state of Tennessee. Polls are open and will continue to get from 8 a.m. to 8 p.m., so be sure to get out and vote if you haven't already. Now we want to pause for our devotion from Unshackled.
1: August 6th, The Solid Truth. Have you ever tried to touch a cloud that had settled on the ground? Maybe as a child, you were curious to know what it looked like up close. But the closer you got, the more it disappeared, vanishing even as you tried to reach for it. Many things in this life can feel just as elusive. The things the world promises to us to make us whole seem so solid, at least by all appearances. But as we run after them, they vanish, leaving us frustrated, empty, and exhausted. Today, we'll hear from Kim, a woman who wore herself out running through the fog until she found the one thing that was definitive. She's here to share with us her true story on this Unshackled Daily Devotional.
2: My name is Kim Fagerstrom. I was born into a troubled Jewish family in Chicago. Dad was an alcoholic who left when I was six. He called once while drunk and threatened to kill me. We didn't even go to his funeral when he died. God meant little to me, even though we went to Shabbat school and synagogue. Kids at school ridiculed me for being whiny and slow, and as a teenager, I tried to commit suicide several times. My mom was always there for me, but I ran away, turned to drugs, boyfriends, anything to ease the pain. I married, but my husband was unfaithful. He forced us to live with a woman who was abusive to me, a woman he loved. I finally divorced him. Once again, I leaned on mom. Drinking too much, I drifted to other states, becoming a bartender, a topless dancer, even a drug smuggler. My ex-husband and I tried to reconcile, but that was hard to do when he still had a girlfriend. Mom rescued me again. Then she died suddenly and my world collapsed. I tried grief support, where I met a man who loved the Lord. Being Jewish, I feared Eddie's faith, but fell in love with him. I read the New Testament and wanted to believe, but how could I choose? I kept praying, asking God to reveal the truth, and he did. One morning, I knew I believed in Jesus. Eddie and I married, and God has given me the courage to speak publicly about his son, Jesus Christ.
1: God spoke to the rebellious people of Judah in Jeremiah chapter 29, verse 13, saying, "And ye shall seek me and find me, when ye shall search for me with all your heart." Friend, the temptations of this world are elusive because they have no substance. What they promise is a lie. So we will always feel shortchanged. But Jesus, on the other hand, is as real as the ground beneath your feet. He does not hide from our questions, doubts, or searching hearts. Instead, he is ready to teach and guide us, ready to reveal himself more and more as we seek after him. 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
1: With SRN News, I'm Rich Thomason in Washington. There's talk of a pending agreement to reopen the Strait of Hormuz. Iran says a deal with Gulf neighbor Oman is close at hand. President Trump says he was ready to lower the boom on Iran, and that, he says, is what brought Tehran back to the bargaining table.
2: We were set for the biggest attack of any attack, and we've hit them very hard for the last few months. But we were all set for the biggest attack since World War II, and they called me and they said, please don't do it, let's talk. And then they said, we never said that. You know what? The fake news knows they did say that, but we are talking. Let's see what happens.
1: The president, speaking in Nevada, predicts that oil prices, currently holding steady, will fall once the Iran war is over. Never quiet for very long, North Korea is raising a ruckus again.
3: South Korea has said North Korea has launched an unidentified projectile towards the water off its east coast. The move is the latest in a string of weapons tests by North Korea this year. South Korea's military did not identify the type of missile, but said the launch took place on Thursday. It comes as North Korean leader Kim Jong-un continues to focus on enlarging the state's nuclear and missile arsenals. Experts say Kim wants international recognition as a nuclear state in order to demand the lifting of economic sanctions. I'm Karen Shamas.
1: Crews taking advantage of cooler weather to start getting a handle on wildfires that have displaced tens of thousands of people around Spokane, Washington. Italy placing all of its major cities under the highest heat alert as Europe endures a severe heat wave. On Wall Street, Dow futures 157 points higher. NASDAQ futures are down 94 points. This is SRN News. Many Christian leaders are warning churches against letting artificial intelligence replace the God-ordained call to preach the gospel.
4: While some pastors use artificial intelligence as a research tool and Christians turn to it for Bible study help, critics say it can never replace prayerful sermon preparation. They note that AI may mimic human conversations, but it cannot experience pain, grief, or joy. Christians believe Jesus Christ came to earth fully God and fully man, living, dying, and rising again, underscoring the unique value and dignity of every human life. I'm Bill Alexander.
1: Archaeologists in Jerusalem say they have found the city's first ancient mold used to create Judean pillar figurines, small household objects from biblical era Judah, dating roughly 800 to 500 B.C., discovered at the Tower of David. The clay mold was shaped to form only the figurine's face, with artisans later attaching the head by hand. SRN News. The Trump administration turning up the heat on Mexican cartel bosses.
5: Acting Attorney General Todd Blanche is announcing a major new rewards package targeting leadership of the Jalisco New Generation cartel.
6: We're also announcing today with the State Department more than $100 million in rewards for information leading to the arrest of not only the five that were just unsealed today, but three indicted, previously unsealed cases against additional CJNG leadership.
5: The move expands existing cases against one of Mexico's most violent and powerful criminal organizations. Willie Nelson, The White House.
1: The U.S. has suspended avocado inspections in the Mexican state of Michoacan because of an unspecified threat to American interests there. One local official says it's designed to protect workers following recent arrests that were linked to an extortion plot. NASDAQ futures are down 123 points, while the S&P futures are up 14. More details, SRN News.
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8: The book of Proverbs says rulers should conduct themselves honorably, and we should respond to them respectfully. Is that happening? 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
9: Hey, let me give you a suggestion today. If you're in a small group and you're looking for a new study, why not study the book of Proverbs? We have put together a study guide that will help you work your way through many of the important subjects that Solomon speaks about in this book, some of the things you're hearing on the air even today. But the study guide could be a tremendous asset if you want to do this together as a group. 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You get the CDs and listen to the lesson if you want to. 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What does the Bible say about, and then all of these subjects that we're talking about? The study guides are available from davidjeremiah.org. You can see them portrayed there if you go to that website, and you can order them and get enough for everybody in your group and study the book of Proverbs together. And we're going to study it again today as we open our Bibles to talk about Proverbs for the powerful. What does it mean to have power? It seems like it's the number one priority for most everyone. I heard a discussion on the television the other day as people were talking about what people believe, and that there's a whole bunch of people that don't believe anything. They only believe one thing. They want to be in power. And whatever they have to do to get there, they will compromise anything to get to power. But what does power do for you, and how should you live as a powerful person? That's where we're going right now as we open our Bibles to the book of Proverbs.
10: Let's talk for a minute about rulers and the weak and the poor. This is a very interesting proverb. Proverbs 28:15 says, as a roaring lion and a raging bear, so is a wicked ruler over the poor people. And 29:14 says, the king who judges the poor with truth, his throne will be established forever. I think we ought to ask some questions about our leaders. How do they deal with the poor? How do they care for those who are not as fortunate as we may be? That's a good little checkpoint according to the book of Proverbs. How does the king deal with those who are poor? Let's talk about rulers and wickedness. This also comes from the book of Proverbs, chapter 11, verses 10 and 11. When it goes well with the righteous, the city rejoices, and when the wicked perish, there is jubilation. By the blessing of the upright, the city is exalted, but it is overthrown by the mouth of the wicked. Proverbs 20 and verse 8 says, a king who sits on the throne of judgment scatters all evil with his eyes. Get that picture clearly. That a righteous king can scatter evil by his very presence, by his persona, by his very eyes can he scatter evil. There is no more powerful tool in the hand of Almighty God than a righteous man who is doing the right thing. The Bible says that a ruler who is righteous can have an impact on his culture. Proverbs 25 verse 5 says, take away the wicked from before the king, and his throne will be established in righteousness. Let's talk for a moment about rulers and integrity. Now we're getting back into the controversial again. 17:7 says it this way, excellent speech is not becoming to a fool, much less lying lips to a prince. 29:4 says, the king establishes the land by justice, but he who receives bribes overthrows it. 29:12 says, if a ruler pays attention to lies, all of his servants become wicked. If ever there was a need for credibility and integrity in government, it's today. Thomas Jefferson once said, the whole art of government consists in being honest. And it's sad to say that this has been so violated over the years that honesty and political involvement almost seem like antonyms, almost seem like opposite, almost seems like to talk about somebody who is in the political realm and is honest is hard to understand and hard to explain. I'm happy to say that there are many in our own government who deal with issues honestly, but it is one of the most important ingredients for a leader in the world of business, in the world of government, and in the world of sports, whatever world you're looking at. If you can find somebody who is honest, I've told people, if you can start with the truth, you've got some place to go. But if you can't start with the truth, you've got no place to go. So honesty and integrity is very important. When we look at our culture today, it's so interesting because we even have words that defy this. Who can put a spin on what happened? Who can embellish it to such a degree that it's favorable to the person they represent? Why not let us just let it be? Let your yea be yea and your nay be nay. Why do we have to spin it? And you know, it's not just in the political realm. Pastors and preachers and evangelists have been known to exaggerate sometimes when they talk about statistics. We have to be real careful we don't do that. I remember hearing about two pastors who were talking to one another, and they were trying to explain this, and one guy said, if I lie about my statistics, and you know that I'm lying about my statistics, and I know that you know that I'm lying about my statistics, isn't that like telling the truth? No. I don't think so. Honesty is discarded in our present age, isn't it? Pushed away like it was unimportant. People lie about the age of their children in order to get them by on half fare. High schools and colleges have to set up special programs to deal with the cheating factor. We have government by deceit, business by fraud, education by deception. And we're learning that a person who will lie in one instance cannot be trusted in another. There is never an excuse for deception. Honesty is always the best way. And for a Christian leader, for someone in government, honesty is not only the best policy, it's the only policy. So those are just a few little things from the book of Proverbs for us to look at when we think about, now, who do I want representing me in the government? But this is not a one-edged sword. This is a double-edged sword, because the Proverbs also tell us how we're to respond, not just how the rulers are to respond. We talk about that, but what are we to do? How are we to act? Let's talk about when we deal with authorities, what should our response be? And first of all, we should be truthful. It says in Proverbs 16:13 that righteous lips are the delight of the king, and they love him who speaks what is right. Now, you probably wonder, how do I ever speak to the king? How do I ever speak to the government? You speak with your taxes, don't you? You speak with how you deal honestly with the things that have been entrusted to you. Ray Stedman, who is now with the Lord but was a wonderful pastor here on the West Coast for many years, confessed that he often struggled with the issue of taxes. He said, you have a right, of course, as everyone else does, to protest injustice and to correct abuse. But don't be forever grumbling about the taxes you have to pay. I've had to learn some lessons on this myself. He said the first time I had to pay income tax was when he was first starting in the ministry, and he said his income was so low for such a long time he didn't have to pay any taxes. But gradually it caught up and he had to pay. And he said, I remember how I resented it. In fact, when I sent my tax form in, I addressed it to the Infernal Revenue Service. He said, they never answered, but they cashed my check. The next year, I addressed it to the Eternal Revenue Service. But he said, I've repented from all those sins, and now I hope to pay my taxes cheerfully. The United States government has what they call a conscience fund for people who want to pay their debts to the government and remain anonymous. Some city governments have a similar fund. And I read recently about a city that had investigated some tax frauds and announced that several citizens were going to be indicted. They did not release the names of the citizens, but that week a number of people visited the city hall to straighten out their taxes, and more than half of them were not on the indictment list. So just a little bit of conscience and things get straightened out. We're to be truthful. As citizens, we're to be respectful. I need to talk about this for just a moment, because I think sometimes as Christians, we violate this. We violate it because we're not in favor of the people who are over us in government. Please remember that these words were not written, they do not always apply to peaceful government. We're to be respectful of our rulers because of the office. 24, 21, and 22 says, "My son, fear the Lord and the king. Do not associate with those given to change, for their calamity will rise suddenly, and who knows the ruin these two can bring." 16:15 says, "In the light of the king's face is life, and his favor like a cloud of the latter rain." Justin Martyr lived in a time of great persecution, between 100 and 165. And the government was very corrupt. And one time he wrote in an open letter to those in authority over him these words, an open letter to the government. Listen to what he said. "Everywhere we, more readily than all men, endeavor to pay to those appointed by you the taxes, both ordinary and extraordinary, as we have been taught by Jesus. We worship only God, but in other things we will gladly serve you, acknowledging you as kings and rulers of men, and praying that with your kingly power you may be found to possess also sound judgment." An open letter to the government. That ought to be the spirit of every Christian. Rather than railing, and we go through our list of jokes and all the things that we do to ridicule those who are in authority, we ought to find the common ground where we can obey in absolute submission and respect and declare our allegiance and our loyalty to the government, because Christians have throughout history been known to be the best citizens in any culture. We're to be patient, says the Word of God. 25:15 says, "By long forbearance a ruler is persuaded, and a gentle tongue breaks a bone." Sometimes we try to get things changed. I'll tell you what, when you're trying to get things changed, or when you're trying to get things approved, you got to have patience. That's one of the great virtues of a Christian, to be patient. It doesn't happen overnight. You've got to wait. You've got to be patient and gently deal with the issues that come. The Bible says that when you're dealing with the government, patience is a very important virtue. And we're to be temperate. I don't know how to apply this particular proverb, but it's so good, I just had to throw it in here. It says, 23:1-3, "When you sit down to eat with the ruler, consider carefully what is before you, and put a knife to your throat if you were a man given to appetite. Do not desire his delicacies, for they are deceptive food." Don't be taken in. Don't get yourself in a position of owing. It's interesting, isn't it, how very practical this book is. Well, we've talked about what kind of leaders we should choose from the Proverbs and how we should respond to those leaders when they're placed in office. But you know, there's something far more important than either one of these that the Proverbs speaks to so very clearly. And I want to share this with you, because I know sometimes as Christians, because government was not meant to reflect our total value system, it can never do that in a pluralistic society, we can get discouraged. We can begin to think, what's the use if we're for one candidate and the other one gets elected? I know people go into depression over that. But you know what we need to remember, men and women, is that there's something else going on while all this is going on. And I want to talk to you for just a moment about the providential control of rulers and governments. This is a theme that we find throughout the scripture, and it's one that's touched upon here in the Book of Wisdom in the Old Testament. In Proverbs 8:15-16, we read these words, "By me, kings reign and rulers decree justice. By me, princes rule and nobles, all the judges of the earth." And this is the one that we probably know best, 21:1. "The king's heart is in the hand of the Lord. Like rivers of water, he turns it wherever he wishes." The king's heart and God's hand. Remember that picture. The king's heart and God's hand. God turns the heart of leadership like a farmer turns water down an irrigation ditch. World events do not just happen apart from God's sovereignty. God's eyes are not shut so that he doesn't see what's going on. And even though great things happen that seem to defy our ability to comprehend them, God is never surprised by the happenings of life. There's another story in the Old Testament that illustrates this. King Nebuchadnezzar of Babylon in the year 586 BC bowed before the King of Kings, Jehovah God. But there's a story behind it. There was a daring young man by the name of Daniel, a Jewish boy who was used by the Lord to speak to this proud and arrogant king. Through many experiences and many warnings, King Nebuchadnezzar was shown mercy from God. But the king could just not get past his own pride. And one night, as he was strolling along the top of the city walls of the city of Babylon, looking out at what then was one of the great wonders of the world, one of the most magnificent cities of the world, Nebuchadnezzar was caught up in his own pride. And in Daniel 4:30, we read what he said. He said, "Is this not the great Babylon I have built for a royal dwelling by my mighty power and for the honor of my majesty?" His arrogant words were no sooner out of his mouth then, like a clap of thunder, his mind snapped. The next moment, he was reduced to an animal with a mind of a beast and a form of insanity called monomania, which means that one part of the normal human functioning doesn't work while all the rest is operating. Specifically, he was afflicted with lycanthropy, which is a word made up of two words, lycos meaning wolf and anthropos meaning man. He was the first wolf man. He ended up grazing in the field like an animal for 7 years. You say, well, that's a fantastic Old Testament story. It's a true story. He was reduced to the lowest form of life on earth for 7 years until he learned the lesson. And the Bible says that this mighty king was so ugly that people must have been repulsed by his appearance. He ate grass like an animal, scratching his filthy hair with claw-like nails. You probably don't believe this story. It's in the Bible. It's in the Old Testament book of Daniel. After 7 years of physical and mental torture, Nebuchadnezzar became convinced that something was going on he wasn't aware of. And I read his words now from Daniel chapter 4, verses 34 and 35. "At the end of the time, I, Nebuchadnezzar, lifted my eyes to heaven and my understanding returned to me. And I blessed the Most High and praised and honored him who lives forever. For his dominion is an everlasting dominion and his kingdom is from generation to generation. All the inhabitants of the earth are reputed as nothing. He does according to his will in the army of heaven and among the inhabitants of the earth. Who can restrain his hand or say to him, 'Why have you done this?' Now I, Nebuchadnezzar, praise and extol and honor the King of heaven, all of whose works are truth and his ways justice, and those who walk in pride he is able to put down." He got the message, didn't he? This experience was exactly what Daniel had told King Nebuchadnezzar would happen to him. He told him what would happen because of his pride. Back in Daniel 4:17, Daniel had said, "This decision is by the decree of the watchers and the sentence by the word of the holy ones, in order that the living may know that the Most High rules in the kingdom of men, and he gives it to whomever he will, and he sets over it the lowest of men." You look back over history, the church prospered quite often when it was under tyrannical rule. Was God out of control when that was going on? Did God turn his back when Nero was running the empire? No, I don't understand all of the ins and outs of the sovereignty of God, but one of the things I want you to understand from the book of Proverbs is this. We have our elections. We do our diligence to do our best. But when it's all said and done, God hasn't been on vacation. God is aware. God is in charge. And the sovereign outflowing of his will may not make sense to us at the moment of time. But as we watch over years, and if we live to be 60 or 70, we can look back sometimes over our shoulder and see that what we didn't understand as we read about it now starts to make some sense, that God is weaving this pattern throughout history for his own glory, and God is in charge. My attitude as a citizen ought to be to work as hard as I can to elect the best people to office, to do everything I can to do diligence and find out what they believe and how they think and what they're committed to. But then when I cast my vote, I bow my head before Almighty God and say, Thy will be done, because He's in charge. Amen? Amen. And when we do that, we can live in peace. And when we do that, if the person that we wanted isn't the one who's selected, we can still honor them, because we know that behind it all, God is still present and He is still in charge. And God rules in the affairs of men. What is it the proverb says? He turns the king's heart by His hand. The hand of God is on the affairs of the world. Years ago, in his epistle to Diognetus, an anonymous second century Christian described how true believers live their lives as citizens of heaven and at the same time citizens on earth. And this is what he said. Christians are distinguished from other men neither by country nor language nor the customs which they observe. For they neither inhabit cities of their own nor employ a peculiar form of speech nor lead a life which is marked out by any singularity. The course of conduct which they follow has not been devised by any speculation or deliberation of inquisitive men, nor do they, like some, proclaim themselves the advocates of any merely human doctrine. But inhabiting Greek as well as barbarian cities, according as the lot of each of them had determined, and following the customs of the natives in respect to clothing, food, and the rest of their ordinary conduct, they display to us their wonderful and confessedly striking method of life. They dwell in their own countries, but simply as sojourners. As citizens, they share in all things with others, and yet endure all things as if foreigners. Every foreign land is to them as their native country, and every land of their birth is as a land of strangers. They marry, as do all. They beget children, but do not destroy their offspring. They have a common table, but not a common bed. They are in the flesh, but they do not live after the flesh. They pass their days on earth, but they are citizens of heaven. They obey the prescribed laws and at the same time surpass the laws by their lives. They love all men and are persecuted by all. They are unknown and condemned. They are put to death and restored to life. They are poor, yet they make many rich. They are in lack of all things, and yet they abound in all things. They are dishonored, and yet in their very dishonor they are glorified. They are evil spoken of, and yet are justified. They are reviled, and they bless. They are insulted, and they repay the insult with honor. They do good, yet are punished as evildoers. When punished, they rejoice as if quickened into life, and they are assailed by the Jews as foreigners. They are persecuted by the Greeks, yet those who hate them are unable to assign any reason for their hatred. What a testimony to a lifestyle that makes a difference. That's the kind of people we ought to be. That's the kind of person Proverbs lifts up for us to be. Men and women of truthfulness, integrity, reverence, and obedience. Careful as citizens, serious about our responsibility, but always understanding that we march to the beat of a different drummer and that this world is not our home. We're just passing through. Our treasures are laid up somewhere beyond the blue. Let's make the journey one we can be proud of. Let's make the journey one that God will smile upon. Let's never lose sight of the fact that we'll understand it better by and by.
9: Amen. Amen. Hey, tomorrow we're going to talk about Proverbs about purity, one of the most prominent subjects in the book of Proverbs, and we'll pull together the key passages and talk about them tomorrow and again on Monday. I want you to know that our resource for this month is a book called God's Heart for Israel and Why It Should Have a Place in Your Heart, Too. We presented this book in order to clarify our understanding of our relationship with the nation of Israel in a time when anti-Semitism seems to be finding many followers in our nation. As believers, we need to know what the Bible says about our relationship with Israel. It is not debatable, my friend. there's no way for you to have a different attitude as a Christian. You cannot be a Christian and hate the Jews. It's impossible to do that. So why don't you get this book? It's yours for the asking when you send a gift during the month of August. 100 plus pages of truth on your relationship with this great nation. We'll see you next time.
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11: 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If you are looking for something much more, but something real, what you are thirsting for is God. And that's a thirst that won't be satisfied by the mirage called money. A message from WHCB 91.5. 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
12: A friend of mine told me he enjoyed perfect vision for years. 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In fact, if we're honest, we've all sinned. 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We've all gone down alleys we shouldn't have. And we've all fallen short of God's standard. 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He longs for us to be spiritually restored. He wants you to see clearly. He wants you to live again. 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
13: And now here's National Right to Life President Carol Tobias with today's pro-life perspective.
14: A national survey released by the Pew Research Center underscores that Americans remain divided on abortion and far from united behind the abortion industry's push for unlimited abortion. The survey found that 39% of Americans say the statement, "Human life begins at conception, so an embryo is a person with rights," describes their views extremely or very well. The poll also showed that only 23% of Americans say abortion should be legal in all cases, while 38% say abortion should be illegal in all or most cases. Americans continue to recognize the humanity of the unborn child. Only a small minority of Americans support abortion without limits, while millions believe that unborn children deserve legal protection. More on the poll tomorrow.
13: This has been Pro-Life Perspective from National Right to Life at nrlc.org.
15: 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Now we say good morning to staff meteorologist Mike Cox. He has a look at today's forecast.
16: 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It'll be a sunny day today with some scattered afternoon showers and storms and a high of 86. Tonight, cloudy skies, a little bit of rain, maybe a thunderstorm, a low of 67.
17: So now let's say that you've damaged the relationship that you really and truly value. How do you get it back together? How do you get the pieces back together? How is there healing and retrieving and rescuing this hindered, broken, hurtful relationship that you really and truly cherish? How do you get it back together? If you love somebody, really and truly love somebody, does it make any difference whose fault it is?

0: If you want to mend it, you assume responsibility.
1: We find many examples in the Bible of the value of close friends. But what if a relationship has soured? Can you restore what was lost? Today on In Touch, the teaching ministry of Dr. Charles Stanley will hear guidance from the Word of God for healing troubled friendships.
0: A friend is a treasure. A friend is someone who loves you. A friend is someone who loves you when you're not very lovable. A friend is someone who will catch you when you fall. Someone who will accept the worst about you and help you to become the best you can possibly be. A friend is someone with whom you can share the deepest experiences of your life every day if you choose to. A friend is someone whom, when the world walks out, they're still standing there by your side. And that makes friendships very, very valuable. I read something the other day that I thought was so interesting because it describes oftentimes something that we forget, and that is, it said, make new friends, but keep the old. One is silver and the other is gold. And when you think about friends and how long it takes us to develop real godly friendships, real genuine lasting friendships, it takes a while. And therefore, if you are late in life beginning to develop friends, you don't have long to enjoy them, or do they have long to enjoy you? And that's why we need to take care of our friendships. We need to watch over them, because the truth is, a real, true, genuine friend is a gift of God's mercy to every one of us. And then there are those times, though, that when our friendships have problems, somebody walks out right when you need them, or you decide that you can't continue that friendship and you decide to walk out. Or it may be that you don't value that friendship enough, and so therefore, as a result, the friendship just sort of disintegrates and they go their way and you go your way. You don't necessarily decide to do it, it just sort of happens. But it happens for some very specific reasons. And what I want to talk about in this message is simply this. I want to talk about the problems we have in our friendship, problems we have in our relationship, and I want to talk about troubled friendships. I want you to turn to just one verse in the Bible for the simple reason that there are many verses we could talk about, and I just want you to look, if you will, in the 16th chapter of the Proverbs and the 28th verse, and notice what he says, a perverse man spreads strife, and a slanderer separates intimate friends. And so oftentimes we develop friendships that don't last. We intend for them to last, but they don't. And there's some very, very specific reasons why they do not last. Now, how do you damage this relationship, this fellowship, this friendship? How do you damage that? Well, let's think about how you damage it. And we damage it in ways that probably we don't even realize. And the first way we damage it is this: selfishness. You see, if you really want to decide whether you love somebody or not, ask yourself the question, am I asking most of the time what they can do for me, how they can meet my needs, or am I primarily interested in how I can meet their need and make them happy and cause them to have joy and help them in their relationship with the Lord or with other people? So selfishness, you want to damage your relationship, you add that. Secondly, is manipulation. Manipulation is simply another word for control. And a person who is trying to control the other person all the time, you can't build. Listen, that will damage a friendship as much as anything. Nobody likes to be manipulated, controlled, underhandedly, backhandedly controlled. Now, people can control each other by manipulating them by finances, by belittling them, or they can manipulate them in other ways. You can manipulate people sexually. You can withhold sex from your marriage partner to manipulate them to do something for you, which is a cruel way to try to govern or control someone else's life. There are lots and lots of ways you can manipulate someone. It damages a relationship. Then, of course, there is jealousy. You want to damage your friendship? Jealousy says, I'm going to hold tight to what's mine, and I don't want anything to look like it's going to intrude. Well, now, if you love someone and you have a genuine friendship, we're not talking about marriage partners now. We're talking about just genuine, close, intimate friends, another kind of friends. And so if you're the kind of person who

0: cannot stand anybody to even look like they're going to be a friend to your friend. That will absolutely, ultimately destroy a relationship and a friendship. So jealousy does not work. It's very damaging. Then there's criticism. You want to destroy a friendship, then you set your antennas out to find everything you can that displeases you, the other person, the way they dress, the way they look, the way they talk. You look for the ways that they don't live up to your expectations. In other words, you know what? You want to destroy a friendship. You just get in that critical mode. And this doesn't work, and I'm not pleased with that, and you criticize them for this. But you know what happens after a while? They walk away. You know why? Because they can't handle it. Here's the way you can tell whether criticism is good or not. Now listen carefully. Listen, say amen.
1: Amen.
0: The criticism is right when it hurts you far more deeply to be critical of something he or she did or said, or their attitude, than it does. In other words, it hurts you more than it hurts them. When it's just something that you just don't like, it may be that you need to think about whether it's even worth saying. And you see, we all have to let some things pass. If you've got to criticize everything you see in a person that doesn't suit you, you'll never have any friends. Just let it pass. What difference does it make? Ask yourself the question, is that significant or is it insignificant? Has that just happened once or is this a habit? If it's a habit, then let's deal with it. But if it's just something that you don't particularly like, criticism will absolutely destroy a relationship. Then explosions. Usually when people explode, and they've got all this pent-up anger that has been built up week after week and month after month or year after year, whatever it might be. Maybe they don't even realize what's going on. But they just explode. Here's the tragedy. Sometimes they will do something that they can't undo. Sometimes they may say something that is so painful and so absolutely penetrating and devastating to the other person's sense of self-esteem or self-worth. They can't get over it. They just can't get over it. Many friendships have been destroyed by people who just explode and wipe out everybody around them. We have to be able to control what we think, and the best thing to do is don't let it go on. Then there is also this whole idea of disloyalty. Somebody says to your face, "Oh, you're my friend, I love you," and next thing you know, they're behind your back, talking about you, leaving little innuendos, implying things that other people can infer that it means one thing as something other than you mean. Disloyalty is disheartening. It's terrible. It's destructive. It reaches down to your heart because here's a person that you thought really and truly were loyal, a person that was loyal to you, and they aren't. Then there is just absolute pure dishonesty. And that is, you can't trust them. You can't have a relationship with somebody you don't trust. It just doesn't work. You have to trust them. People make mistakes. If they're willing to face it, yes, you're absolutely right. I told a lie. I was weak at that point, or I was afraid, or whatever it might be. At least deal with it. Admit it. Confess it. Repent of it. Say, you know, please forgive me. Help me to understand. Or it may be that you didn't intend to say something, but you did. But when it's intended, that's dishonesty. It'll destroy a relationship. Last word is one that we don't usually think about, and that's busyness. You want to destroy a relationship? Don't ever meet. Don't ever talk. It won't work. Busyness that neglects my friendship, that doesn't have time for relationship. I don't have time to talk. I don't have time to go out to eat with you. I don't have time to sit down and talk. I don't have time to listen. You can't have a relationship without time, and too busy will destroy that relationship. Now let's say, for example, that you've damaged the relationship that you really and truly value. How do you retrieve it? How do you heal it? How do you get it back together? How do you get the pieces back together? How is there healing and retrieving and rescuing this hindered, broken, hurtful relationship that you really and truly cherish? How do you get it back together? Well, the first thing you do is this. You address it. You say to your friend, you know, there's something in our relationship that's not right. Maybe something I did, or maybe I misunderstood, but I think we have a problem, and I would like for us to at least face it and deal with it, and I'm willing to do that. The second thing you do is determine what happened. What happened in this relationship? What was said? What was understood or misunderstood? What did I do? Or what did he do or she do? That is, you determine what is it, where and when did it, what made it get off track when it was going so well? The third thing is this, apologize. You say, suppose it's not my fault. That's not an issue. Because, listen, if the friendship is worth saving, it's worth assuming responsibility, whatever responsibility you had. Maybe you say it was totally his or her fault. Let me ask you a question. If you love somebody, really and truly love somebody, does it make any difference whose fault it is? Not really. If you want to mend it, you assume responsibility. Very important. You say, you know, I want to apologize because I must have done something that caused this to happen. Now, if it's something the other person did, it wasn't your fault anyway, you're still winning. What are you doing? You're assuming responsibility because what you're saying is this. This relationship and this friendship is so important to me. You know what? I'm willing to take the heat. I'm willing to take the discipline. You say, you know what that is? You call it unconditional love. That's what you call it. You're willing to take it, no matter whether you deserve it or not. It's not the issue. And so you say to that person, I apologize. I'm very sorry. And the next thing you do to remember is you refuse to blame and you refuse to defend yourself. That person says, here's what you did. I did not do anything of the sort. What's the goal? Is the goal to be right or to win the person? Is the goal to be right to save the relationship? If I don't care anything about the relationship, I can say, you know what? You're blind as a bat. That's what you did. You're just projecting on me what you think. That's not true at all. And you know what? This is the beginning of fellowships, relationships, friendships, and marriages to go down the drain. It's not my fault. It's your fault. And on people go, what happened for so long? They have so damaged their relationship, somebody walks away. So what you have to be willing to say is, you know what? Whatever my part is, or I want to apologize, and so you refuse to defend yourself. And then here's what you do. We talk about saving a fellowship, relationship. You say, what can I do to repair this? What can I do? Tell me something that I can do to help in this relationship. Whatever it takes, I'm willing to do that. So you ask for a suggestion of how you can repair it. What do I need to do? And then the next thing you do is you make a commitment. You say, I'm committed to rebuilding this fellowship, this relationship, this friendship. I'm committed to rebuilding that. Whatever it takes, I'm willing to do it. Now, once you've come this far, I want to give you four questions that'd be good to ask yourself. You really want to save this friendship. There are four questions that I'd like to suggest that you ask. Number one is this, and this is so very, very, very important. I want to ask you, are you listening? Say amen. Amen. All right, here's the first question. Am I projecting on my friend something that happened in my past? Let's say, back in your past somewhere, you were deeply, deeply hurt. And maybe it was some woman in your life, or maybe some friendship, relationship, that someone you deeply, deeply loved. And they betrayed you. They were disloyal to you. They were dishonest with you. And they walked away when you thought that person was one of the dearest friends you could possibly have. Now, what does a person naturally normally do? They start building their defenses. And they build defenses so it cannot happen again. So therefore, someone comes along and you begin to be a little close to that person and you begin to feel it. And so next thing you know, you're being critical of something in the other person's life. And it's very real to you, very real. What you don't realize is this, because of past hurts, you are taking your past emotional experiences and projecting it on the other person, not even realizing that you are blaming them for something that somebody else did to you years and years and years ago. That is so common and so destructive, it's absolutely amazing. When you project on a friend something out of your past, something deep down inside. You may have been hurt. It could be one of many things. And what happens is you're going to destroy that friendship. If you want to retrieve that friendship, you've got to lay down the past. A second question you need to ask yourself is this. Am I just too fearful to have a close relationship with anybody? In other words, is the problem in my friendship the fact that that person's getting too close and I'm a little bit uncomfortable with it? In other words, I got a hell of a lot of space. Give me room. Now, it's one thing to smother somebody and to be possessive of them. You don't want to be smothering. But is the truth that when that person begins to become close to you, something inside of you don't even know what it is, something inside of you just raises right up or you pull right down, you think, I can't handle this. And what is you can't handle? I just can't handle it. What it is you have this defense mechanism up because you're afraid to have an intimate relationship with somebody else because you've been hurt and you said you would never be hurt again no matter what. Let me say one word to you. And this is something that's been said probably 1,000 years, but it's true. It is a whole lot better to have loved and lose it than never to have loved at all. It's better to have a great friend and lose them than never to have had a friendship at all. If you're one of those persons who is so dead set on not being hurt in life, you're in for a lot of disappointments because you're going to get hurt over and over and over and over again. The only difference between you and somebody who has a dear friend, they've got somebody to share their hurt with, and you've got to stuff it. You've got to keep it to yourself. You don't have anybody you can talk to about it. So you have to ask yourself the question, is my problem in my friendship the fact that I'm really fearful, too fearful to have a close, intimate relationship? Now, the same thing can be true of men and women. So sometimes women have probably more intimate relationships than men, and somehow, you know, men just don't want to say too much. It's just macho, strong. You know what? None of that's scriptural. There's nothing to that, except that it'll damage your relationships. Then there's another question you need to ask. Do I have unreal expectations of this relationship? Am I expecting more than this person's able to give? Listen, there's some people who have an enormous amount to give. They know how to love and they know how to express it. They know how to be happy and peaceful and contented in life. They know how to give of themselves, and some people don't. Listen, not only do they not give of themselves, they don't even know how. They don't even know how to love you. They don't have it on the inside. They don't have the capacity to love. So if you understand that, then you build that relationship, and here's what that means. You're going to have to give more. You're going to have to do more. You're going to have to probably forgive more because they're not there yet. But if you value that relationship, you'll do whatever's necessary to save it. One last question. There are many questions, but one last I'll mention. Are these feelings of rejection in my friendship because he or she is rejecting me, or is it because I have such a poor sense of self-esteem and poor sense of self-worth, I don't think I really deserve acceptance, and I don't deserve this kind of friendship, and I don't deserve that kind of love. I don't deserve this kind of relationship. I don't deserve this kind of intimacy. And what you're doing is you are feeling rejected, not because they've rejected you. You just don't feel worthy of somebody just pouring out love on you and loving you and with an abundance of love, because that's their person. That's the way they know how to love, and yet you don't. You can heal a damaged relationship if you want to, if you choose to, if you try to, if you're persistent at it. One last thing I'd say is this. Ask God to show you how to help your friend become a godly person. If you'll ask God to help your friend become a godly person, God will work in your life in the most awesome fashion to help you strengthen, heal, recover, and rescue what will turn out more than likely to be a wonderful, intimate, loving relationship that you'll be glad you didn't lose.
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1: 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Your compliments could be doing more harm than good. Here's a moment with Charles Stanley.
0: Let's say that a person performs very, very well, and you want to praise them, and you express that. Sometimes that person can't handle it. And what happens is they begin to expect it. When a person begins to expect and anticipate and draw out of you praise, and then what's happened is they have abused the awesome position they have and the privilege. When they can't handle it, that same praise that builds up this person and their self-esteem and makes them better at what they do can destroy this person. Because if they can't handle the way you genuinely express your appreciation and they want more and more of it, then what's happening is they're not doing it for the right motive. Secondly, they're going to get into this trench that's going to head them in a direction that they're going to make a big mistake in life. And so their motives get all mixed up because instead of trying to please God, now they're trying to please you, because if they please you, you're going to parade them before other people. And you have to be wise as to how much you give, where they are, can they handle that? Because some people go ahead and just talk about how what you said about them, la la la, and then they get prideful and egotistical. It's amazing that you can, in the right spirit, ruin somebody.
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4: Moving on to the 9 o'clock hour, Dr. Kenneth Hill will be with us in the Bible class. Today, he continues his study in the prophecy of Jeremiah. Be sure to stay tuned and study along with Dr. Hill. Following that, it's Southwest Radio Church, and they've got some great interviews and an excellent program coming up for you on today's broadcast. Right now, Mr. Nick has the word as he's reading in John's Gospel.
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0: The Jews have told Pilate that Jesus should die because he made himself out to be the Son of God. Now more from the scriptures, John 19, verse 8. Therefore, when Pilate heard this statement, he was even more afraid. And he entered into the praetorium again and said to Jesus, "Where are you from?" But Jesus gave him no answer. So Pilate said to him, "You do not speak to me? Do you not know that I have authority to release you, and I have authority to crucify you?" Jesus answered, "You would have no authority over me unless it had been given you from above. For this reason, he who delivered me to you has the greater sin." As a result of this, Pilate made efforts to release him. But the Jews cried out, saying, "If you release this man, you are no friend of Caesar. Everyone who makes himself out to be a king opposes Caesar." Therefore, when Pilate heard these words, he brought Jesus out and sat down on the judgment seat at a place called the Pavement, but in Hebrew, Gabbatha. Now it was the day of preparation for the Passover. It was about the sixth hour. And he said to the Jews, "Behold your king." So they cried out, "Away with him! Away with him! Crucify him!" Pilate said to them, "Shall I crucify your king?" The chief priests answered, "We have no king but Caesar." So he then handed him over to them to be crucified. They took Jesus, therefore, and he went out, bearing his own cross, to the place called the Place of a Skull, which is called in Hebrew Golgotha. There they crucified him, and with him two other men, one on either side and Jesus in between. Pilate also wrote an inscription and put it on the cross. It was written, "Jesus the Nazarene, the King of the Jews." Therefore many of the Jews read this inscription, for the place where Jesus was crucified was near the city, and it was written in Hebrew, Latin, and in Greek. So the chief priests of the Jews were saying to Pilate, "Do not write 'the King of the Jews,' but that he said, 'I am King of the Jews.'" Pilate answered, "What I have written, I have written." John 19:23. Then the soldiers, when they had crucified Jesus, took his outer garments and made four parts, a part to every soldier, and also the tunic. Now the tunic was seamless, woven in one piece. So they said to one another, "Let us not tear it, but cast lots for it, to decide whose it shall be." This was to fulfill the scripture, "They divided my outer garments among them, and for my clothing they cast lots." Therefore the soldiers did these things. But standing by the cross of Jesus were his mother and his mother's sister, Mary, the wife of Clopas, and Mary Magdalene. When Jesus then saw his mother and the disciple whom he loved standing nearby, he said to his mother, "Woman, behold your son." Then he said to the disciple, "Behold your mother." From that hour, the disciple took her into his own household. For more info about this ministry, our website is the-word.info. Once again, the-word.info. Reading the Word of God without comment, this is Nicholas Hope.
1: 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We are here to remind you of God's grace and goodness. We're here to remind you to enjoy yourself today in Christ Jesus. You can have a wonderful time just thinking about what God has prepared for you, not only in the afterlife, but here in this life. He said he came that we might have life and have it more abundantly. And I'm praying for the abundant life for you.
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3: Welcome to the Bible Class. We're studying from the book of Jeremiah, and we're in chapter 26. It's interesting to me. I have several Bibles that I use, many of them study Bibles, and just in picking three of them, I see in chapter 26, which is where we're beginning, the introduction given as the message in the temple courts, or Jeremiah threatened with death, or Judah's reaction to Jeremiah's ministry. All of those are correct. They're different views or different statements of a view, perhaps even a similar view or a same view. And this is what we find when man's narrative is placed upon the Word of God. We find different ways of saying essentially the same thing. Now, we're beginning a new portion of the book of Jeremiah. This is a break from what he has been teaching us of all of the prophetic utterances and lamentations of Jeremiah. And of course, we're not in the book of Lamentations, but Jeremiah was a lamenting prophet. He was the tearful prophet. He was the crying prophet, if you will, the weeping prophet. Up to this point, we've seen these prophetic utterances of what's going to happen to Judah, what's going to happen to the world, and we have seen that capped in chapter 25 with the prophecy of the 70 years of captivity. In the last part of chapter 25, the prophecy was of the wine cup of fury. Well, in chapters 26 through 45, these chapters place the focus on Israel's situation or a specific spot among the nations. Scholars disagree as to whether the details of chapter 26 are to be connected to the temple discourse in chapters 7 through 10. There is discussion by various kinds of scholars, because the theme is basically the same as it was there in chapter 7 through 10. Unless the citizens of Jerusalem repent, the mere presence of the temple in their midst will not guarantee their survival. Rather, God's chastening judgment will be as certain as that of Shiloh, the earlier lodging place of the tabernacle. And you can find that in 1 Samuel chapter 4 and chapter 7. And so, chapters 26 through 45, then, is a break from the prophetic utterances, although we continue with prophecy, and it puts an emphasis on Israel's place among the nations. The scope of the great prophecy cannot be limited to the invasion of Nebuchadnezzar, that we had that and the non-limitation, if you will, back in chapter 25. Now we're going on. And so this is the message to the court of the temple. It's also the threatening that's going to come against Jeremiah. It's also the response of Judah to the message that Jeremiah has been giving. In the beginning of the reign of Jehoiakim, son of Josiah, king of Judah, came this word from the Lord, saying, and this is what reminds scholars of chapter 7 through 10. Thus saith the Lord, stand in the court of the Lord's house, and speak unto all the cities of Judah, which come to worship in the Lord's house, all the words that I command thee to speak unto them. Diminish not a word. If so be they will hearken, and turn every man from his evil way, that I may repent me of the evil which I purpose to do unto them because of the evil of their doings. And thou shalt say unto them, thus saith the Lord, if ye will not hearken to me to walk in my law, which I have set before you, to hearken to the words of my servants, the prophets, whom I sent unto you, both rising up early and sending them, but you have not hearkened. Then will I make this house like Shiloh, and I will make this city a curse to all the nations of the earth. So the priests and the prophets and all of the people heard Jeremiah speaking these words in the house of the Lord. Now it came to pass, when Jeremiah had made an end of speaking all that the Lord had commanded him to speak unto all the people, that the priests and the prophets and all the people took him, saying, "Thou shalt surely die." Now let's stop right there. Do you think that the record given here in Jeremiah is somewhat understated? I think so. They took him and they said to him. I think they probably yelled at him and raved at him and railed at him, "Thou shalt surely die." And then it goes on, verse 9, "Why hast thou prophesied in the name of the Lord, saying, This house shall be like Shiloh, and this city shall be desolate without an inhabitant? And all the people were gathered against Jeremiah in the house of the Lord. When the princes of Judah heard these things, then they came up from the king's house unto the house of the Lord, and sat down in the entry of the new gate of the Lord's house. Then spake the priests and the prophets unto the princes and to all the people, saying, This man is worthy to die, for he hath prophesied against this city, as you have heard with your ears." Verse 12, "Then spake Jeremiah unto all the princes and to all the people, saying, The Lord sent me to prophesy against this house and against this city all the words that you have heard. Therefore now amend your ways and your doings, and obey the voice of the Lord your God, and the Lord will repent him of the evil that he hath pronounced against you. As for me, behold, I am in your hand. Do with me as seemeth good and meet unto you. But know ye for certain that if ye put me to death, ye shall surely bring innocent blood upon yourselves, and upon this city, and upon the inhabitants thereof. For of a truth the Lord hath sent me unto you to speak all these words in your ears." Then said the princes and all the people unto the priests and to the prophets, "This man is not worthy to die, for he has spoken to us in the name of the Lord our God." Now what a change. "Then rose up certain of the elders of the land and spoke to all the assembly of the people, saying, Micah the Moreshethite prophesied in the days of Hezekiah king of Judah, and spake to all the people of Judah, saying, Thus saith the Lord of hosts, Zion shall be plowed like a field, and Jerusalem shall become heaps, and the mountain of the house is high places of a forest. Did Hezekiah king of Judah and all Judah put him at all to death? Did not he fear the Lord and besought the Lord, and the Lord repented him of the evil which he had pronounced against them? Thus might we procure great evil against our souls." We have here some wise counsel. Let's look into our history, they say. Was there not a prophecy against the city of Jerusalem, and Hezekiah, the king, repented of his evil, and the people repented of their evil, and God did not destroy the city, but spared them? Verse 20, "And there was also a man that prophesied in the name of the Lord, Urijah, son of Shemaiah of Kirjath-Jearim, who prophesied against this city and against this land according to all the words of Jeremiah. And when Jehoiakim king and all his mighty men and all the princes heard his words, the king sought to put him to death. But when Urijah heard it, he was afraid and fled and went into Egypt. And Jehoiakim the king sent men into Egypt, namely Elnathan the son of Achor, and certain men with him into Egypt. They fetched forth Urijah out of Egypt, and brought him unto Jehoiakim the king, who slew him with the sword, and cast his dead body into the graves of the common people. Nevertheless, the hand of Ahiakim, son of Shaphan, was with Jeremiah, that they should not give him into the hand of the people to put him to death." What's the difference? Urijah spoke the truth as well. We don't know his story. We know Jeremiah's story, but we don't know Urijah's story. We know Jeremiah's story because we're reading it here in the book of Jeremiah. But we know that Urijah fled. He ran away. We also know that Jeremiah did not flee. In fact, Jeremiah stood up to King Jehoiakim and said, "Do to me as you wish. However, know that you, if you destroy me, if you kill me, you will have innocent blood upon your hands." Continuing in chapter 27, we'll see the lesson of the yokes in verses 1 through 7. And then we'll read the exhortation against false prophets that begins there at verse 8 and goes all the way to verse 22. Later on, we'll hear from one of those false prophets in the next chapter beyond that one. So let's begin with the sign of the yokes. In the beginning of the reign of Jehoiakim, son of Josiah, king of Judah, came this word unto Jeremiah the Lord, saying, "Thus saith the Lord to me, make thee bonds and yokes, and put them upon thy neck, and send them to the king of Edom, to the king of Moab, to the king of the Ammonites, to the king of Tyrus, to the king of Zidon, by the hand of the messengers which come to Jerusalem unto Zedekiah, king of Judah, and command them to say unto their masters, Thus saith the Lord of hosts, the God of Israel, Thus shall ye say unto your masters, I have made the earth, the man and the beast that are upon the ground, by my great power and by my outstretched arm, and have given it unto whom it seemed meet unto me. And now I have given all these lands into the hand of Nebuchadnezzar, king of Babylon, my servant, and the beasts of the field have I given him also to serve him. And all nations shall serve him and his son's son, until the very time of this land come, and then many nations and great kings shall serve themselves of him. And it shall come to pass that the nation and kingdom which will not serve the same Nebuchadnezzar, the king of Babylon, and that will not put their neck under the yoke of the king of Babylon, that nation will I punish, saith the Lord, with the sword, with famine, and with a pestilence, until I have consumed them by his hand. Therefore hearken not ye to your prophets, nor to your diviners, nor to your dreamers, nor to your enchanters, nor to your sorcerers, which speak unto you, saying, Ye shall not serve the king of Babylon. For they prophesy a lie unto you, to remove you far from your land, that I should drive you out, and ye should perish. But the nations that bring their neck under the yoke of the king of Babylon and serve him, those will I let remain still in their own land, saith the Lord, and they shall till it and dwell therein. Here we see God speaking through Jeremiah to the nations around. I spake also to Zedekiah, king of Judah, verse 12, according to all these words, saying, Bring your necks under the yoke of the king of Babylon, and serve him and his people, and live. Why will you die, thou and thy people, by the sword, by the famine, by the pestilence, as the Lord hath spoken against the nation that will not serve the king of Babylon? Therefore hearken not unto the words of the prophets that speak unto you, saying, Ye shall not serve the king of Babylon, for they prophesy a lie unto you. For I have not sent them, saith the Lord, yet they prophesy a lie in my name, that I might drive you out, that ye might perish, ye and the prophets that prophesy unto you. Also I spake to the priests and to all his people, saying, Thus saith the Lord, hearken not to the words of your prophets that prophesy unto you, saying, Behold, the vessels of the Lord's house shall now shortly be brought again from Babylon, for they prophesy a lie unto you. Hearken not unto them. Serve the king of Babylon and live. Wherefore should this city be laid waste? But if they be prophets, and if the word of the Lord be with them, let them now make intercession to the Lord of hosts, that the vessels which are left in the house of the Lord, and in the house of the king of Judah, and at Jerusalem, go not to Babylon. For thus saith the Lord of hosts concerning the pillars, concerning the sea, concerning the bases, and concerning the residue of the vessels that remain in this city, which Nebuchadnezzar king of Babylon took not, when he carried away captive Jeconiah the son of Jehoiakim, king of Judah, from Jerusalem to Babylon, and all the nobles of Judah and Jerusalem. Yea, thus saith the Lord of hosts, the God of Israel, concerning the vessels that remain in the house of the Lord, and in the house of the king of Judah and of Jerusalem, they shall be carried to Babylon, and there shall they be until the day that I visit them, saith the Lord. Then will I bring them up and restore them to this place. Jeremiah's life was difficult, even at its best. He had to deliver an awesome message that left a great burden on his own heart for the people that he loved. But he also had to face the constant opposition of Judah's leadership and of the false prophets. He had to confront the lying prophets and challenge them to produce the fulfillment of their prophecies. One of the tests of true prophecy, especially those that deal with the near future, is its fulfillment. We find that in Deuteronomy chapter 18, verses 21 and 22. Other tests required that the prophecy be in harmony with prior revelation, or both the prophecy and the prophet show evidence of a high moral quality, and that the prophecy must sound a confirmative note in the hearts of true believers. All of this was important as the prophets prophesied. But false prophets, of course, abounded, making Jeremiah's job very difficult. As in chapter 28, verse 1, "And it came to pass the same year, in the beginning of the reign of Zedekiah, king of Judah, in the fourth year and in the fifth month, that Hananiah, the son of Azur the prophet, which was of Gibeon, spake unto me in the house of the Lord in the presence of the priests and of all the people, saying, Thus speaketh the Lord of hosts, the God of Israel, saying, I have broken the yoke of the king of Babylon. Within two full years will I bring again into this place all the vessels of the Lord's house that Nebuchadnezzar, king of Babylon, took away from this place and carried them to Babylon. And I will bring again to this place Jeconiah, the son of Jehoiakim, king of Judah, and all the captives of Judah that went into Babylon, saith the Lord, for I will break the yoke of the king of Babylon." He was lying. Folks, this had nothing to do with truth. Verse 5, "Then the prophet Jeremiah said unto the prophet Hananiah in the presence of the priests and in the presence of the people that stood in the house of the Lord, even the prophet Jeremiah said, Amen. The Lord do so. The Lord perform thy words which thou hast prophesied to bring again the vessels of the Lord's house and all that is carried away captive from Babylon unto this place. Nevertheless, hear now this word that I speak in thine ears and in the ears of all the people. The prophets have been that have been before me and before thee of old prophesied both against many countries and against great kingdoms, of war and of evil and of pestilence. And the prophet which prophesieth of peace, when the word of the prophet shall come to pass, then shall the prophet be known that the Lord hath truly sent him. Then Hananiah the prophet took the yoke from off the prophet Jeremiah's neck and brake it. And Hananiah spake in the presence of all the people, saying, Thus saith the Lord, Even so will I break the yoke of Nebuchadnezzar, king of Babylon, from the neck of all nations within the space of two full years. And the prophet Jeremiah went his way. Then the word of the Lord came to Jeremiah the prophet, after that Hananiah the prophet had broken the yoke from off the neck of the prophet Jeremiah, saying, Go and tell Hananiah, saying, Thus saith the Lord, Thou hast broken the yokes of wood, but thou shalt make for them yokes of iron. For thus saith the Lord of hosts, the God of Israel, I have put a yoke of iron upon the neck of all these nations, that they may serve Nebuchadnezzar, king of Babylon, and they shall serve him. And I have given him the beasts of the field also. Then said the prophet Jeremiah unto Hananiah the prophet, Hear now, Hananiah, the Lord hath not sent thee, but thou makest the people to trust in a lie. Therefore, thus saith the Lord, Behold, I will cast thee from off the face of the earth this year, thou shalt die. Because thou hast taught rebellion against the Lord. So Hananiah the prophet died in the same year, in the seventh month. It's a fearful thing to fall into the hands of an angry God, to cause rebellion against the Lord.
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4: 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I'm Greg Patton in the New America. 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I'm Greg Patton. I can't wait to share all of these things with you.
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2: 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Later today on Love Worth Finding, Dr. Adrian Rogers offers four steps to total intimacy in marriage. 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Right now it's time for Mission Network News.
6: Thanks for joining me today on Mission Network News. I'm Steve Odell. A tanker strike in the Red Sea highlights a larger struggle in the U.S.-Iran war, while ordinary Iranians continue to bear the greatest burden. Then, one simple activity at a summer camp helped dozens of Ukrainian children bring their fears to Jesus. That story in just a few moments. But first, yesterday, Iran-backed Houthis claimed responsibility for striking a Saudi oil tanker in the Red Sea and threatened more attacks. The Houthis have long been proxies of Iran, but the renewed violence risks drawing Saudi Arabia deeper into the broader U.S.-Iran conflict. Heart for Iran's executive director, Edwin Abnous, says it's part of a much bigger picture.
7: For decades, Iran and Saudi Arabia have been locked in a regional Cold War, usually fighting through proxies in places like Yemen, Syria, Lebanon, and Iraq. Saudi Arabia worked hard to stay out of the current war, but Iran's missiles and drone attacks, along with the Houthi strikes on Saudi shipping, are pulling Riyadh back in again.
6: Iran has spent decades projecting power through militant groups like the Houthis, but ordinary Iranians continue to pay the price with their finances and freedoms.
7: The Iranian regime knows its biggest weakness is not military power, but the loyalty of its own people, which is why thousands have reportedly been arrested since the fighting began, including the protesters, the journalists, students, Christians, and many other minorities.
6: Iranians are desperate for truth in a crumbling world. Heart for Iran uses satellite broadcasts to spread the gospel in Iran. Pray that people find peace in Christ. Next, for Christian converts living in Muslim-majority nations, their new faith carries legal consequences for marriage. In Syria, one Christian man and formerly Muslim woman were secretly married at a church. But Syria's laws won't allow them to register, and the threat of persecution has led to decades of secrecy. Nuna with Triumphant Mercy Lebanon.
8: So for 25 years now, she's still living at her parents. She comes to him every day just to spend time with him, and then leaves to go back home to her parents for them not to know that she is in a marriage relationship.
6: They have refused to take the easy way out, which would be for him to compromise and legally convert to Islam. Their suffering is less visible than beatings or imprisonment, but it is still religious persecution. Please ask God to open doors for this couple as they try to leave Syria. Pray for her family to encounter Christ. And if you know him yourself, Nuna invites you to remember their story and consider this question.
8: Am I truly, truly in love with Jesus? So much so that I would pay anything, if it will cost me anything, just to keep that relationship?
6: Air raid sirens, drone nets, and living underground have become regular life for kids in Ukraine. 4 years into the Russia-Ukraine war, children are looking for any sense of normalcy and hope. Eric Mock with the Slavic Gospel Association, or SGA, says that is why they put on summer camps.
9: These summer camps become islands of peace.
6: Church-based teams have even taken vans to drive kids from dangerous areas to camps in safe areas. In one camp near Odessa, a pastor gave kids post-it notes to write what troubled their hearts. They took these notes and stuck them on a wooden cross to show Jesus bears their burdens.
9: Over 100 kids in the middle of a camp of about 120 kids dropped down on their knees and cried out to Jesus.
6: Many of the moms prayed prayers of faith in Christ.
9: So in the middle of these catastrophic days, God continues to build his church and to advance hope.
6: After the camps are done, local churches will continue to minister to families. SGA sends aid to the front lines through an effort called Ukraine Relief.
9: It doesn't go through distribution centers or government networks. It goes through local churches. That means the gospel is always being presented.
6: Pray for the summer camps and for the local churches that continue their work. Find your place in the story at missionnews.org. 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I'm Steve O'Dell.
10: Meteorologist Mike Cox, as we go through this Tuesday, we will go from sunny skies during the early part of the day to scattered afternoon showers and storms developing during the day. We will have a high of 86. Not everybody is going to see rain today, about like we've seen the past 3 or 4 days. Then tonight, cloudy skies, a few showers and storms this evening, tapering off by morning. We'll have a low of 67. For Friday, partly cloudy, some scattered afternoon showers and storms, and a high of 86.

0: 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God is still on the throne, and prayer changes things. Today, Josh Davis and author Jim Scudder continue their look at the rise of anti-Semitism around the world and how you and I can support our Jewish neighbors. 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Thank you for standing with us as we continue declaring God's truth while there's still time. The rising global anti-Semitism points to a fulfillment of Bible prophecy. Even in affluent American neighborhoods, Jewish people feel increasingly unsafe. How has replacement theology intensified hatred of Jews? Pastor Jim Scudder rejoins Josh Davis on today's Watchmen on the Wall program to provide firsthand accounts of anti-Semitism in America, plus practical ways Christians can support their Jewish neighbors.
1: The spiritual war against Israel, anti-Semitism,

0: And all the expressions that we see of these things, even infiltrating our local churches. 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That's the name of his brand new book. 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I'll remind you of that as the broadcast continues, friends. Pastor Jim, thank you so much for joining me today.
1: Thank you, Josh. Great to be with you.
0: A big section of your book is devoted to exposing a lot of the modern expressions of anti-Semitism. So why do you think that we're witnessing a rise in anti-Semitism in the world today? And as I said just a moment ago, it's infiltrating our local churches.
1: Well, we see the rise, I believe, because God is fulfilling his promises to regather the people of Israel to the land. And that had started in the late 1800s. It had become a huge wave right after World War II because of the Holocaust. The nation of Israel should not exist. That never has happened, humanly speaking. Never has a people group been so dispersed for so long and returned. Not only just returned, Josh, but returned worshiping the same God and speaking the same language, which they weren't speaking when in diaspora. They were maybe using it in a religious sense, but it wasn't a spoken language. Yiddish isn't Hebrew. But they revived the language. So you have to look at this as something unique and something special. So if God is doing something, and if there are spiritual forces against God, then the closer we get to God's final plan and his redemption of the nation of Israel, which I believe that's what the whole tribulation period is about, then you would expect this rise in Jew hatred to occur. It doesn't make any human sense for this to be happening today. Right after the October 7th attacks, I was at a Jewish solidarity event in the very Jewish area of the Chicago suburbs, and I was asked to come and read a psalm, and I actually read Psalm 22, which was amazing because they were in anguish, and I was in anguish for Israel. It was a beautiful moment with Jews and some Christians gathering to show our support for Israel, and the police chief of the town, it was Skokie, Illinois, gets up, and he says, "If you're Jewish, please do not walk out to your cars alone. We will escort you. The police will escort you to your cars." And I'm thinking, this is the United States of America. This is a very kind of influential, affluent area of Chicago. The Jewish people have to be escorted by police officers to their cars because of the violent protests outside. And that was just days after the attack. When the world should have been sympathetic and our hearts breaking, just a human reaction, a normal human reaction to see what happened to the Jewish people and for it to be the opposite. And before yes. Israel did any retaliation, before they had gone into Gaza at all, people were already screaming genocide. So it wasn't because Israel bombed some buildings, which again, Hamas is hiding in these buildings and they're hiding in schools and different things. And Israel, I think, did a really good job at trying to minimize, and they did. They minimized civilian casualties. Of course, our hearts break anytime anyone ever gets killed. But when the world should be sympathetic on Israel's side, the world has come against Israel. So it tells me that there's something spiritual happening, and I believe there is a culmination of God's prophetic plan that is getting closer and closer. The closer we get to that, the more you're going to see the rise in anti-Semitism. The last segment we did yesterday, we talked about this time of Jacob's trouble. Yes. And I believe, you know, the second half of the tribulation, this red dragon is trying to consume the baby boy that this woman is birthing. And we know the devil is the dragon. We know the woman is Israel. This baby is Jesus. And although the devil failed in Bethlehem with Herod, and the Herod did kill the innocents, but Jesus was spared, the devil is still trying to consume the woman that has blessed the whole world with the Messiah, with Jesus. And so that's what's happening. And the closer we get to the redemption of the nation of Israel, the more we're going to see this Jew hatred and Israel hatred. And even anti-Zionism, I believe, is anti-Semitic.
0: We're talking with Pastor Jim Scudder discussing his brand new book, The

0: spiritual war against Israel. You know, as you're describing those things, I'm thinking about how that even here in North America, that has been such a haven for Jewish populations, especially post-World War II. But now we're seeing New York City, some of the places like you mentioned, the Chicago area, and other places in North America, Canada, et cetera, that Jewish people are looking to go back to Israel. And of course, some of the Old Testament prophets describe a regathering first in unbelief, and then the regathering in belief, as you have pointed out, through the tribulation period, the 144,000 Jewish evangelists that will come, and many of them will turn to him. They will look on me, whom they have pierced, as Zechariah has said. And I think that the Lord is using this evil, satanic, demonic influence to regather national Israel back home in the borders of Israel as a part of the prophetic plan. Do you agree with that assessment? Is that?
1: I do, because in these different events that I've been going to try to show our solidarity to the Jewish people, they have told me, even though Israel was in the middle of fighting Hamas at Gaza, Hezbollah from Lebanon, they even had Iranian threats in the years after the Hamas attack, they were telling me, residents of very nice areas of Chicago were telling me, they feel more at risk here than they would in Israel, which was in the middle of a war. And that's telling, and I do believe you're right. Whenever there's an eagle and they hatch their eaglets, after a while, the eagle starts pulling out some of the soft feathers out of the nest, and all of a sudden these little twigs and stuff start poking up, and the eaglet gets very uncomfortable. And then at a certain point, the eagle nudges that little eagle out of the nest. And yes. I believe that's what God is doing with the Jewish people. And I have a lot of Jewish friends now in both here in the Chicago area and in Israel. They all have this sense that God is really wanting the earthly people of God, Israel, to return to Israel. And more of them are talking about it. So I think that's what is going on. And when you see Mamdani is the mayor of New York, unbelievable. We have a terrible mayor in Chicago, Mayor Johnson. He's the lowest rated mayor we've ever had. These people are making disasters of their cities, but also they are allowing this anti-Semitism to go unchecked. I was invited to the Chicago City Council to do an opening prayer for a special session to show solidarity for Israel. A really simple vote. They debated this and it wasn't going to pass. And they wanted a pastor to come, a pro-Israel pastor to come in and pray. So I did. And in that debate, they had a gallery full of people. And they had maybe 50 Jewish people who were respectful and quiet. They were there just listening and being respectful. And then the other half of the gallery, they were pro-Palestinian. They were obnoxious. They were loud. And the mayor repeatedly warned them to stop, and they didn't. So what does the mayor do? What does Mayor Johnson of Chicago do in this special session? He says, I warned you. So he kicks out the pro-Israel people, which they had not said a word. I said, what a coward. You know, he had to kick them out because he couldn't get the business done, but he kicks everybody out. So that's what we're dealing with. But again, I believe God has allowed, anytime you have an official, a president or a mayor or a king, God has allowed that person to rise to that position. Now, we should be exercising our right to vote.
0: Yes.
1: And, you know, often we are to blame because the church, we could change elections if everyone got out to vote, and we really encourage that. So hopefully people are doing that. But either way, God is allowing something to happen for a special reason.
0: In your book, you talk about replacement theology. 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Just request your copy of the book, The Spiritual War Against Israel by Pastor Jim Scudder. And Pastor Jim, you quote Dr. Tommy Ice in the book, and his great quote, Wherever replacement theology has flourished, the Jews have had to run for cover. Help us to see through briefly. I know, again, they're opening a big can of worms, but this deceptive doctrine, replacement theology, and how it's infiltrated the church.
1: I don't mind opening a can of worms. I have a grandson, and he loves to go fishing, and we use worms. So
0: yeah,
1: no problem at all. Replacement theology wasn't around in the early church. And you would think, you know, after Jesus ascended, you know, maybe that would have crept in. Well, the nation of Israel officially rejected the Messiah, but you don't see it anywhere. You don't see the supersessionism, replacement theology, or fulfillment theology, that these basically these three very, very similar doctrines weren't around. When did they come up? They came up after 70 AD. So once Israel was destroyed by Rome and Jerusalem and scattered, then the church fathers started to say, okay, maybe we misunderstood this. Maybe the church is the new Israel. Of course, that was an erroneous position, but it was a position that I might be able to understand after the destruction of Jerusalem. And that continued, and it helped spawn the Holocaust, because Martin Luther at first was very friendly and right with the Jewish people, and he would be kind. But later in his life, he was terrible about Israel and the Jewish people, very anti-Semitic and awful. And I believe that was used by the powers in Germany to allow the rise of Jew hatred and the Holocaust. So these things do have impact. Here's what I think, Josh. Like, after 1948, replacement theology should have been gone. Because now what they have to say, well, they're not really Israel, or the Khazars, these Gentiles, these Turks that converted to Judaism, that's the Ashkenazis. And, you know, it's just ridiculous, because then Hitler really messed up. He thought he was killing 6 million Jews, and he actually killed 6 million Gentile converts. Is that what happened? And then also, Josh, you know, in Israel today, the majority of Jews are not white European Ashkenazi Jews. They are black and brown. The majority are Sephardic from Spain, or Mizrahi, the Jews from the East. They aren't, the majority is not the European Jews. So people cast aspersions because they have no choice. Israel's back. And replacement theology, supersessionism, fulfillment theology should have been done away with because Israel's there. But it continues, and that tells me that there's just this anger, this hatred against the Jews and the Jewish people. Even if you don't believe in a future for Israel, Josh, and I know you do, but even if you don't, even if a listener does not believe in the future of Israel, shouldn't we still love and support the people that brought us the Bible? Every book is Jewish. The Savior of the world, his name is Yeshua. He had a Abba and an Imma. He was a rabbi. He had 12 followers, very Jewish. And the one that we're going to have to worship forever is a Jew. If you don't love the Jewish people because they brought forth this amazing salvation, and I think at the very least, all people, all Christians that have been blessed by the Savior should love and want to share the gospel. Paul said to the Jew first, he said we should provoke them to jealousy. He went to the synagogue first. We need to make sure that this incorrect eschatology doesn't impact our trying to share the gospel with all people, especially the Jewish people.
0: Absolutely. And speaking about the gospel, you know, I've had people say it to me, well, you guys, the dispensationalists and others, you all believe there's two different ways of salvation. You believe that Israel is going to be saved a certain way and the church is going to be saved another way. And the Bible doesn't teach that. So what does the scripture say? Is there two separate ways of salvation?
1: Yeah, we have a whole chapter on that, because our defense for Israel might lead people to say, and there are some, like John Hagee has said, there's this dual covenant, and he's wrong.
0: Right.
1: And I appreciate John Hagee for, you know, what he's tried to do to support Israel, and they have done a lot. You have to admit that. But this dual covenant is not biblical. In other words, Abraham and I are saved the same way.
0: Yes.
1: Abraham believed God. It was way before he offered Isaac. It was before Isaac was born. He believed God. And the Bible says very clearly in Genesis and in Romans that it was counted to him for righteousness. salvation is always by faith. It's never by the sacrificial system or any type of covenant. It is an offer of salvation through faith in either the coming Messiah, which Abraham believed in the coming Messiah, or the Messiah that has come. Today we know him as Jesus. His Hebrew name is Yeshua. Anyone who puts their full trust in him, not in the religion, not in their works, but in Jesus, because he came, God in the flesh, never sinned, died as a sinner in our place, the perfect human sacrifice. And so if you will believe in him, Jesus said, he's the way, the truth, and the life. No man comes to the Father but by him. So whether you're Jew or Gentile, we all need to be saved from our sins. Isaiah says we're all like sheep that have gone astray. We've turned everyone to our own way, but the Lord hath laid on him the iniquity of us all.
0: Yes.
1: So even in Isaiah 53, we find the death. He was cut off from the land of living, and then the resurrection. We see that in Isaiah 53 as well. And Josh, just real quick, as I close this thought, I was just in Israel, and they have the actual great Isaiah scroll, the Dead Sea scroll, on display. And normally it's a facsimile, a copy in Israel, in the Israel Museum. Today they have the actual Isaiah 53 scroll. It's beautiful. It's over 2,000 years old. And there it is, Isaiah 53, right there for all to see.
0: Oh, wow. That's amazing. Yeah. The Israel Museum there in Jerusalem. And of course, that scroll found at Qumran in those caves. And what a beautiful thing that is. I had a Jewish professor in seminary. He turned to the Lord Jesus Christ, but somebody, a Christian friend, when he was a young man, told him, why don't you pick up your Bible and read Isaiah 53? They had never heard it in the synagogue. He'd never heard that passage. And he said, oh, come on, that's not in there. And so he went and read it for the first time. And he said, you Christians are trying to trick me. What are you doing? And you're messing up the Bible. And eventually he became a Christian and turned his life over to the Lord Jesus Christ. And thank you for sharing the gospel message. You know, we just have a couple minutes remaining. You end the book with a lot of practical stories and give a lot of good food for thought on how Christians who love Israel, who support Israel, can be a blessing to the Jewish people today and to national Israel. Could you share some of those thoughts?
1: Okay, so what can we do? You know, a lot of people say, well, I'm in a small town in America or in North America, and what can I do? I'm sure everybody knows someone that's Jewish. It could be your doctor, it could be your neighbor, your letter carrier, whoever. If you know someone that's Jewish, just go up to them and say, hey, I just want to let you know I'm a Christian, and you have blessed me so much by providing the world with Jesus. I just want to say thank you for giving me my Messiah. I believe Genesis 12:3, there's a blessing to those that bless Israel.
0: Absolutely. Well, Pastor Jim Scudder, thank you so much for joining me on these two Watchmen on the Wall episodes. 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It'll help you know how to respond to some of the critics as well. It's called The Spiritual War Against Israel. 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
1: Thank you so much, Josh. God bless you.
0: God bless you.
2: 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The latest issue of our Prophecy in the News magazine is out, full of exciting articles themed around the idea of sacred spaces. With a preview of this outstanding issue, here is Prophecy in the News magazine editor, Lise Cutshaw.
3: Hello and welcome. We are here for a special Prophecy in the News magazine preview with our host of Watchmen on the Wall, Pastor Larry Spargimino. 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
4: Hello there in Tennessee. So glad to be connected with you.
3: I am always glad to be connected with you and miss getting to see you, but I love getting to listen to you. I'm Lise Cutshaw. I work with Pastor Larry and our lovely friends at Southwest Radio Ministries and Prophecy in the News and edit the magazine. Today, we've just got a few minutes to talk about the upcoming magazine, and it, of course, is going to be focused on America and its 250th birthday that we've celebrated this summer. Pastor Larry, you have written a piece called The Bible, the Churches, and Revival, the American Identity. Can you share with us some tidbits that will tantalize us?
4: Well, you know, throughout its history, America's pioneers and leaders believe that America's destiny was tied in with America's faith in God. You know, if we go back to the Mayflower Compact, 1620, we see that these original arrivals were coming here, and I'm going to quote from that document, for the advancement of the Christian faith, close quote. So they were coming not as fur traders or loggers or farmers. They were coming as evangelists, and there's never been this kind of a sentiment in the founding of a nation. And this sentiment, I believe, is still with us, although it's been kind of torn down a little bit by those who are progressives. You know, if you travel overseas today and meet Christians in other places, they will tell you that America has a church on every corner. That's our identity. Now, yes. That doesn't mean it's a Bible-believing church, but, you know, a lot of people think, oh, that's a Christian nation. They have so much freedom. They can go on the radio. They can write books. They can do what we're doing right now. So at least that's a picture of what people think of us. And I know there are many Americans who are trying to destroy that picture, but we're not letting it happen.
3: Well, those soccer players who came over here were just amazed at the freedoms that we have and how friendly our people are, despite what they hear overseas and abroad.
4: The fact is, if you look at our history, I'm going to just take a poke at the First Great Awakening. It had great impact on the American colonies. Eternal matters, obedience to God, a rejection of the so-called divine right of kings, moving the seat of authority from man to God, all of these were pivotal in the years before the American Revolution. And I think the First Great Awakening was very, very significant in that. As a matter of fact, Lincoln's Gettysburg Address was still in the future, yet the concept of devotion to God and a government of the people, by the people, and for the people was taking shape in these formative years.
3: That's awesome. Remember that blessed is the nation whose God is the Lord. Thank you again, Pastor Larry. I want to remind everyone how they can obtain a Prophecy in the News magazine, this one or others. They are all available from the very beginnings of the magazine some years back at swrc.com or by calling 1-800-652-1144. Thank you all for listening. God bless America. God bless you, Pastor Larry.
4: Thank you so much.
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5: That's going to do it for our Thursday get-together, Lord willing. 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I'm Mark Ferguson, grateful to be with you today. At 10, Renewing Your Mind, 10:30, Insight for Living. 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
6: With SRN News, I'm Rich Thomason in Washington. There's talk of a pending agreement to reopen the Strait of Hormuz. Iran says a deal with Gulf neighbor Oman is close at hand. President Trump says he was ready to lower the boom on Iran, and that, he says, is what brought Tehran back to the bargaining table.
7: We were set for the biggest attack of any attack, and we've hit them very hard for the last few months. But we were all set for the biggest attack since World War II. And they called me and they said, please don't do it. Let's talk. And then they said, we never said that. You know what? The fake news knows they did say that. But we are talking. Let's see what happens.
6: The president, speaking in Nevada, predicts that oil prices, currently holding steady, will fall once the Iran war is over. Never quiet for very long, North Korea is raising a ruckus again.
8: South Korea has said North Korea has launched an unidentified projectile towards the water off its east coast. The move is the latest in a string of weapons tests by North Korea this year. South Korea's military did not identify the type of missile, but said the launch took place on Thursday. It comes as North Korean leader Kim Jong-un continues to focus on enlarging the state's nuclear and missile arsenals. Experts say Kim wants international recognition as a nuclear state in order to demand the lifting of economic sanctions. I'm Karen Shamas.
6: Crews taking advantage of cooler weather to start getting a handle on wildfires that have displaced tens of thousands of people around Spokane, Washington. Italy placing all of its major cities under the highest heat alert as Europe endures a severe heat wave. On Wall Street, Dow futures 157 points higher. NASDAQ futures are down 94 points. This is SRN News.
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11: Both sides set up straw persons and attack things that aren't true. You know, I hear it all the time. Well, we believe in justification by Christ. They believe in justification by their own activities. That's not true. So let's ask the question, what does Rome teach on this question of justification?
10: And that's the question R.C. Sproul will be addressing today here on Renewing Your Mind. I'm glad you're with us. The message we're about to hear is from his series, Justified by Faith Alone, and he's going to help us understand the Roman Catholic view of justification. It's vital that we know how it differs from the Protestant view, because nothing less than the gospel is at stake. Let's join Dr. Sproul now.
11: If you take the time to read Luther's 95 Theses, you'll see in there that there's very little about the doctrine of justification. But Luther's discussion that he wanted to have with the faculty over the theses had to do with the whole system of doctrine that was associated with indulgences. And initially, Luther wasn't opposed to indulgences in itself, but the abuse of the selling of them that was being carried out by Tetzel. However, when he began writing up his 95 Theses, and if you read them, you will see that he raises questions about the whole system that's tied to indulgences and to the Roman Catholic understanding of justification and of the gospel. And for us to understand, as I've said, the Reformation concept, I think the best way to do it is against the backdrop of the Roman Catholic view. Now, the Roman Catholic doctrine of justification was not set forth in all of its complexity overnight by Augustine or later by Gregory the Great or anything like that, but rather the system of salvation within Rome took centuries and centuries to develop, with a layer at a time upon another layer. And from a theological perspective, the Roman Catholic system of salvation is called sacerdotalism, meaning that salvation is wrought through the ministrations of the church and of the priesthood. And the doctrine of justification wasn't defined until after the beginning of the Reformation, when we saw what was called the Counter-Reformation. The Roman Catholic Church responded to Protestantism with a three-pronged counter move. The first was with the beginning of the Spanish Inquisition, in which people who embraced these heretical doctrines of the Protestants were subjected to severe forms of torture. And secondly, the founding of the Jesuit order, a special order of priests to deal with the intellectual issues of the day, the Society of Jesus, founded by Ignatius Loyola. Sometimes if you'll see writings by Jesuit scholars, you'll see their name, and instead of after their name, the initials PhD, you'll see instead SJ, Society of Jesus, means they're Jesuits. They're the creme de la creme of the academic priests in the Roman Catholic Church. But the major element of the Counter-Reformation was the calling of an international ecumenical council, like Vatican II, Vatican I, Constantinople, Ephesus, Chalcedon, those great councils of church history. And in the middle of the 16th century, this council was called and began in Trento, Italy, and is called the Council of Trent. Sometimes references to decisions of Trent are called Tridentine. So if you hear that phrase from now and then, the Tridentine view means those views espoused and set down in concrete, officially, de fide, was at the Council of Trent. Now, that council went through several sessions over several years, but the most important one for our consideration of justification was the sixth session of the Council of Trent, in which the sixth session does two things. In the first part of the session, it defines the Roman Catholic view of justification. The second part include these 20-some canons, which are pronouncements of judgment against heretical views or anathemas. You know, if anyone says this, let him be anathema, let him be cursed, or let him be damned. And so it's still a debate, which we can talk about a little later, among contemporaries as to how definitive Trent is. But I just mention in passing that the decrees of the Council of Trent were reaffirmed in toto in the Catholic Catechism of the 1990s. And so officially within the Roman Church, even though you'll find people in America and Canada and the Western wing of the church who are loose on Trent, the Curia of the Latin wing of the church and the papacy still affirms unequivocally the decrees and canons of Trent. So that's what we're going to do to understand its view of justification. Now, before, again, I expound that, so often in the discussion and debate between Roman Catholicism and Protestantism, both sides set up straw persons and attack things that aren't true. They slander each other. You know, I hear it all the time. Well, we believe in justification by faith. Rome believes in justification by works, as if faith wasn't significant. Or we believe in justification by grace. Rome believes in justification by merit. And that's a falsification, an oversimplification. Or some say we believe in justification by Christ. They believe in justification by their own activities. That's not true. So let's ask the question, what does Rome teach on this question of justification? Well, in the sixth session, it starts off this way by saying that the first step in justification is the sacrament of baptism, which Rome defines as the instrumental cause of justification. The instrumental cause of justification. When we say justification by, we're using the instrumental dative, we're talking about the means by which something takes place. That distinction of instrumental causality goes back to Aristotle's study of causes, and some of you may be familiar with that, where he distinguished among the efficient cause, the formal cause, the final cause, the material cause, the instrumental cause, and so on, all these different subtle distinctions about causality. Well, Rome believes that the instrument by which a person is justified initially is the sacrament of baptism. What happens in that sacrament is the infusion or pouring into the soul of the person baptized, the righteousness of Christ, or what is also sometimes called justifying grace. Now, there's a debate there of subtleties with Roman theologians about their whole understanding of grace. The language that they use describes grace as some kind of substance or thing that is poured into the soul that has a habitus. It inhabits the soul. We speak of grace as being an activity of God, a generous treatment of us that we don't deserve, but we don't think in terms of grace in substantive language. But again, to understand the Roman view, you have this grace infused or poured into the soul, and that it affects what it intends to affect, ex opera operate. That means through the working of the works. They don't like to use the language automatic, but really it is automatic. If you are baptized, you do receive this infusion of grace and are at that state in a state of justification. Now, to continue in that state of justification, you have to cooperate with that infused grace. The language that they use, the Trent, is the language cooperare et assentare, to cooperate with and assent to this grace that has been infused into you. So that when you cooperate with this grace and assent to this grace, then the righteousness that has been infused is now inherens. That is, it's inherent in you, so that you are righteous in the sight of God. And the reason why you're righteous in the sight of God is because you really are righteous. You've cooperated and assented to this infused grace. And so you're in a state of justification until or unless you commit a mortal sin. Now, at that point, Rome distinguishes between mortal sin and venial sin. Venial sin is real sin and needs to be confessed and forgiven and all of that, but it doesn't destroy your saving grace that inheres in your soul. Mortal sin, however, is called mortal sin because it kills the grace of justification that's in your soul. Calvin, you know, opposed that by saying that all sins are mortal in the sense that they deserve death, but no sin is mortal to the Christian that would destroy your salvation. But in the Roman view, if you commit a mortal sin, if you die in mortal sin, you go to hell. Now, first thing you have to know here is that you can have real faith, faith that is necessary for salvation, and have saving faith and still commit mortal sin. So let me explain that for just a second. We distinguish between a necessary condition and a sufficient condition. If I want to build a fire out in the woods, I need a certain amount of oxygen to have a fire occur. Oxygen is a necessary condition under normal circumstances for fire to occur. But it's not a sufficient condition. If it were a sufficient condition, it would mean all you need to have a fire is the presence of oxygen. If that were the case, then what? The whole world would be on fire right now because wherever there's oxygen, there would be fire. So you couldn't have oxygen without having fire. Now, the idea is you can't have fire without having oxygen, but you can have oxygen without having fire. Now, using that illustration between necessary and sufficient condition, the Roman view of faith is that faith is a necessary condition for justification, but not a sufficient one. You can have true faith and not be justified. Whereas in the Protestant view, faith is not just a necessary condition for justification, it's a sufficient condition for justification. If you have true faith, you have justification. You can't have true faith and not have justification, and you can't have justification without having true faith. Am I going too fast? All right. Now, expanding on this mortal sin idea and on faith, in the sixth session of Trent, Rome defines faith as having this function. It has a threefold function with respect to justification. Rome calls faith the initium, the fundamentum, and the rodex of justification. Now, to translate that into English, faith is the initiation, the first step of our justification. So when people say Rome believes in justification without faith or just by works, no. You have to have faith as the initiating element for your justification. It's also the fundamentum, the foundation upon which justification is established. And thirdly, it's the rodex, the root or the core of justification. You can have or not have in the Roman Catholic thing. It's a necessary condition for justification. It's the initiation, the foundation, and the root of justification. But if you have that faith, you can still commit mortal sin. And here's where the problem comes in. If you commit mortal sin, you lose your justification. And if you lose your justification, you need what Rome calls, Trent, the second plank of justification for those who make shipwreck of their souls. Now, the idea of walking the plank or having a plank on a ship or a different plank of a, like the Republican program, they have planks or they have positions that they take. Well, here Rome is using the naval idea. You lose your salvation, you end your justification by mortal sin. Now, the question is, how can you get re-justified? Well, you would think that the answer to that question would be, well, you just get baptized again. But they say, no, you don't get baptized again. There's an indelible mark that's given to you when your original baptism, you never lose, no matter, even if you go to hell, you'll have that indelible mark. And so you don't have to get rebaptized, but you need another sacrament instead of the sacrament of baptism in order to be re-justified. And that's the sacrament of penance. And that's at the core and center of the controversy here in the 16th century. Why? Well, the elements of penance are these. There's, first of all, confession. If you've committed mortal sin, you got to go to confession. You got to confess that sin to the priest. And that confession has to be genuine. It can't merely be attrition. Attrition is repenting out of a fear of punishment. You know, like the little kid when you catch his hand in the cookie jar and he says, please don't spank me, please don't spank me. He's all very sorry because he's going to get punished, not because he's done something wrong. But true contrition is like you would find in David's Psalm 51, where his heart is broken before God and he has this broken and contrite heart because he realizes he's sinned against a holy and righteous God. So you come to confess and you say, you know, Father, I've done this and I'm confessing, I'm repenting, not only out of a fear of God's punishment, but because I have offended thee, and so on in the prayer of confession. The second part of the sacrament is priestly absolution, te absolvo, the priest says. Now, Protestants get all exercised about that. They say, I don't have to go to confession if I sin. I don't need to go to a priest. I go directly to God. You know, at the same time, we say that you are supposed to confess your sins. There's nothing wrong with confessing your sins to another person or to your pastor. There's nothing wrong with the pastor giving the assurance of pardon as we do regularly in our liturgy. We're saying if you confess your sins, God is faithful and just to forgive you your sins and to cleanse you of all unrighteousness. When the priest says, te absolvo, I absolve you, he's not saying that I have the inherent power to forgive sins. Only God has that power. But he is exercising a delegated right. He is exercising a power endowed with him when he goes through the sacrament of holy orders and he becomes consecrated as a priest. Now, part of being a priest is he has the authority to pronounce the forgiveness of God upon a penitent person. So far, no harm, no foul. It's the third part of the sacrament of penance that created all the stir. And that's this. In the third part, after you have priestly absolution, to be fully restored to justification, you must do works of satisfaction in order to be justified. Here's where the works come in. Works of satisfaction, such as saying so many Hail Marys, so many Our Fathers, giving alms, doing some other good deed. These are works that are required in order to be justified. The Reformed view is justification is by faith alone. In the Roman Catholic view, it's faith plus works in order to be justified. Now, these works are called works that bring with them congruous merit. Meritum de congruo is the language of Rome. Congruous merit, which is distinguished from meritum de condigno or condign merit. Condign merit is merit that is so meritorious, so righteous, that it requires a blessing or a reward from God. God would be unjust not to re-justify a person if that person had condign merit. But Rome is saying, no, the sacrament doesn't bestow condign merit. It bestows congruous merit, which means that if a person does these works of satisfaction, it is now fitting or suitable or congruous that God reward them by restoring that person to justification. In other words, God would be acting incongruously if he didn't restore this person to salvation. You get it? So you have those things. Now the person is back justified, and he stays justified until or unless he commits another mortal sin. If he commits a mortal sin, he can die and go to hell, or he can go back to that sacrament of penance and be restored again and again and again and again. Now, if the person dies with any impurity on his or her soul, then the person goes to purgatory. Purgatory is so called because it is the place of purging. It is that place that purges you from any impurity that you die with. You may spend 2 weeks in purgatory. You may spend 2 million years in purgatory, depending how much you had to get cleaned up in order to get into heaven. But you will not get into heaven until or unless you are inherently righteous. Now that, in a nutshell, is Rome's version of the gospel. And you can see the radical contrast between that and the Reformation view, where in the Reformation view, the moment I have faith, I have heaven. There's no purgatory. I have eternal life. I'm adopted into the kingdom of God, and my sins are forgiven once and for all. And so the contrast between these two views is the contrast between good news and bad news. Two different, radically different understandings of the gospel. Now, there's still more that I need to talk about briefly about the Roman Catholic view with respect to the indulgences and the power of the keys and the treasury of merits. That's all part of the system that Rome employed and continues to employ in their understanding of salvation.
10: 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Sproul brings to the biblical doctrine of justification. Well, tomorrow is the last day we will be featuring R.C.'s 10-part series. It's titled Justified by Faith Alone. 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Your donation gives you lifetime digital access to the video messages as well as the study guide, and we'll also send you the DVD copy of this teaching series. Here's what R.C. said about the importance of this series.
11: I want people who view this series to understand what the gospel is and to understand that they're not justified by their works. They're not justified by their lives. They're justified by the person and work of Christ and by putting their trust in him alone. That faith is the alone instrumental cause for our justification, and that Christ is the alone meritorious cause for our justification. That he alone has done what has to be done in order for us to be reconciled to God. That's what I want people to understand, what the gospel is. There's so much confusion out there now that even, and I talk with professors and ministers in my doctor of ministry program all the time. I ask them to define the gospel. They don't have a clue what the gospel is. They'll say the gospel is you can have a purpose-driven life, or God loves you and has a wonderful plan for his life. That's not the gospel. That may be true. It may not be true, but it's certainly not the gospel. The gospel has a definite content in the scriptures, and we need to understand what it is.
10: 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But what words should Protestants use to articulate justification by faith alone? 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
12: 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I'm Mike Cox.

0: I'm here with you until 3. Lots of great programs are coming up. I'll have a little bit more detail about the weather forecast as we go into the early part of next hour, right after Creation Moments, in fact. So we hope you'll stay tuned for that. More immediately, though, a little more in a minute from now, we've got Inside for Living coming up on WHCB.
1: In a sense, we all live in earthquake zones. 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
0: I'm meteorologist Mike Cox. As we go through this Tuesday, we will go from sunny skies during the early part of the day to scattered afternoon showers and storms developing during the day. We will have a high of 86. Not everybody is going to see rain today, about like we've seen the past 3 or 4 days. Then tonight, cloudy skies, a few showers and storms this evening, tapering off by morning. We'll have a low of 67. For Friday, partly cloudy, some scattered afternoon showers and storms, and a high of 86.

0: Yesterday on Insight for Living, Chuck Swindoll opened his Bible to Job chapter 2 and began drawing practical counsel for husbands. First, we learned that a good husband listens well and always tells his wife the truth. And second, he takes his role as her spiritual encourager seriously, teaching her about God with gentleness and grace. Today, Chuck picks up where he left off with two more principles for husbands, and then turns to a topic that may be even closer to home, how to be a good friend to someone who's suffering.
1: Model verbal purity. In all this, Job did not sin with his lips. He did not make a blasphemous statement. He did not curse God. He does not curse her. I loved it when Anderson wrote that he didn't call her wicked. He called her foolish. There's a lot of difference. Be careful how you talk to your wife, men. I can recall a particular pastor who, at the door of the church, when his wife simply said, shall we go by the restaurant or do you want to go so-and-so? He turned and unloaded on her a piece of his mind he couldn't afford to lose. I've got to tell you, she took it like a champ, and my heart went out to her. We were all embarrassed, as several of us witnessed this embarrassing statement made by this fairly well-known preacher. I learned a lot about that preacher that day. I don't care how well-known or how important or how much money you make or how big your company is, you don't have the right to talk to your wife like a dog. She is your partner, she is your equal, and she knows a lot of stuff on you. She too can write the unauthorized biography and not sign it, you know. Number four, accept her completely, love her unconditionally. Those words are all important. Put them down just like I gave them. Accept her completely, love her unconditionally. I'll tell you, a wife thrives in that kind of context. She is who she is. God has made her into the woman she has become. She was the wife you chose. You chose. She has become the woman that God is making her into, and that requires, that calls for complete acceptance and unconditional love. What it leads to in the long haul is commitment. You're there for the long haul. You're there to stay. And no amount of hardship, difficulty, test, or trial will separate you. In fact, it will pull you closer together. Many a marriage is strung together by very thin, fragile threads. And tests come either from the children or a difficult birth.

look for ways to get out. Got a good friend. We've been pretty serious here, so I got to have a little fun with you. I had a friend send me a cute story. A woman awakes in the middle of the night, and her husband's gone. He's left the bed by her, and she puts on her robe and goes downstairs to look for him. And he's sitting all by himself at a kitchen table with a hot cup of coffee, just kind of staring at the wall, blinking with tears. And she said, "What's the matter, dear?" She says, "Why are you down here at this time of night? What's going on?" He looks up from the cup of coffee and he says, "You remember 20 years ago when we were dating and you were only 16? She says, "Yeah, of course I remember." He pauses, words don't come easily. He says, "Remember when your father saw us in the car and we were smooching, and boy, he stuck a pistol in my face and he said, any boy who kisses my daughter like that's gonna marry her. Either you marry her or I'm sending you to jail for 20 years. Remember that?" She said, "Yeah, I remember that." Wipes another tear away and he says, "I would have gotten out today." That's not a good guy that'll do that. "I would have gotten out today." All these years he'd been counting up to have 15, 20. My wife, who heard this sermon the first time, said, "Lose the joke, okay? Get I am not, I might listen to her, but, Now, it isn't long before the word gets out to Job's friends, and we all have friends. I hope we all have a few friends. I don't think he just had three or four. I think he had a number, but these particular friends got word that Job had come across a whole series of tragic events. I want you to stop and think about a couple or three good friends, okay? Just in your mind, name them in your mind. Okay? And let's say that all of you guys or all you gals have been together from maybe from school, it started, and you've been cultivating this friendship over the years. Let's say one of them really hit bottom. And you got worried. And the other buddies of yours or the other gals that were in the same sorority or maybe guys that on the same ball team or whatever. And you all get the word that your friend is really going through it. May not make it. What are you going to do? Well, just exactly what you're thinking is what these three friends did. What's interesting is we don't know much about them. In fact, we know very little, even about where they lived originally. They're called three friends in verse 11, Job's three friends. And we're told that when they heard of all this adversity that had come upon him, they came each one from his own place, and they're named for us: Eliphaz, Bildad, and Zophar. Interesting, when you get to chapter 32, verses 2, 4, and 6, you'll read of another friend named Elihu, E-L-I-H-U. Elihu comes on the scene, but he says he's younger and he's shy. So he has allowed the unfolding. Three cycles of dialogue occur through Job from chapter 3 all the way to 32. Three cycles of dialogue occur, and Elihu stays quiet as Eliphaz speaks and Job answers, and then Bildad speaks and Job answers, and then Zophar speaks and Job answers, and then Eliphaz speaks again, and then Bildad. And so we're going to see that a little more closely when we analyze these chapters and sort of select our journey through the book. But Elihu waits till the end. Anyway, there were altogether four, though three are mentioned here. They were probably wealthy Sikhs who had the time and the money to leave their place of living and their businesses, if we could call it that. Maybe they had met in the business world. Maybe they were part of the enterprise that had been Job's past. We're not told.
You can link some of their locations to places like Edom and northern Arabia, but you can't locate exactly.

0: exactly where they are. These are ancient places that scholars find debatable. So where they're from isn't important. The point is, each one came from a different place in an agreement that they would come to be with their friend. And we're told, we're not told, but it's implied, they spoke the same language. So they've got language in common, and they knew one another. They're called friends, and they planned a trip. Notice they, verse 11, made an appointment together to come, to sympathize, and to comfort. Always note the verbs when you're reading through the scriptures. The words of action, and they also tie in together the movement of what's going on. They decided to come, to sympathize, and to comfort. They agreed together. Now, a lot of things we're going to say about these friends that would certainly be unattractive and disappointing about how things wound up, because the longer they stayed, the worse things got, and the more argumentative and the more judgmental, etc. But you've got to commend these men for coming. So I want to say right now, in the basis of the implications of verses 11 through 13, I want to give you four or five pieces of advice regarding friendships, okay? We've talked to husbands about those three or four things. Now we're going to think about friends. And we'll click them off one by one. We're not going to be here till 2:30, but I realize what time it is, so let's move ahead. The first of the five, friends care enough to come without being invited to come. Friends care enough to come without being asked to come. No one sent a message saying to Eliphaz and Bildad and Zophar, would you please come and bring a little sympathy and comfort for Job? The man is dying in this anguish, this crucible. Nope, didn't do that. They heard that he was going through it, and they came. Those people you thought of a few moments ago, if you were to hear that one of them was going through a terminal battle with a disease, I have the feeling you'd connect in some way. You wouldn't wait for an invitation. Please write me a letter of encouragement or help me through this. Remember John 11, where Lazarus takes ill and Martha and Mary, the sisters, write Jesus and say, the one whom you love is sick, period. They don't even ask him to come. When he doesn't come, they're offended. But he could have said, you never asked me to come. Wait, you don't ask a friend. If a friend of yours has a coronary and you find out they're over at Presbyterian Hospital, it isn't long before you're nearby that friend of yours going through that heart attack. You don't wait for an invitation. No one's ever invited to a funeral. We say we go because we're paying our last respects. You go out of respect. So these men love Job. Friends care enough to come without being asked to come. Here's the second. Friends respond with sympathy and comfort. Friends respond with sympathy and comfort. Sympathy includes identifying with the sufferer. Friends do that. Entering into his or her crucible for the purpose of feeling the anguish and the pain. Comfort is attempting to ease the pain by helping any way to make the sorrow lighter. You run errands for them, you take care of the kids, you provide a meal, you assist wherever you need to assist because you want to comfort them. One man writes, on learning of Job's affliction, three beloved friends agreed together to travel to Uz in order to console Job. The term for friends has a wide range of meanings, including intimate counselor, close friend, party in a legal dispute. Friends often solemnize their relationship with a covenant, promising to care for each other under all kinds of circumstances. The relationship between Job and his three friends gives every evidence of being based on a covenant. Isn't that intriguing? Maybe while you were in school, you sort of had a pact with each other. You guys got close. You said to each other, no matter what, wherever we find ourselves in the future, we want each of you to know we're going to be there, especially when you're in need. When I was going through seminary, there were two guys that I studied with for every major exam, and we were inseparable. when test time came. To this day, they play a special part in Cynthia's and my mind. Both of them happen to have been single. I was married. They would come to our place. We'd have coffee. We'd have a light meal or whatever. We'd study into the night to bone up for the exam together. And it was kind of like a pact among us to stay close. We never wrote it out, but it's true. Now, these men had that kind of closeness, and they came to give sympathy and comfort. Here's a third. Friends openly express the depth of their feelings. Friends openly express the depth of their feelings. Friends do that, don't they? It's not uncommon to see a friend standing nearby in the room fighting back the tears. It's not uncommon for the friend to express his or her feelings. Acquaintances don't do that. A nurse who comes to take care of you in the hospital, I mean, is she going to say, "How are you, really? Tell me, I want to feel deeply with you." Are you kidding? She says, "Bend over, you know," or whatever, you know. She wakes you up to see if you're asleep. She gives you a shot, you know. She, "Okay, time for another one." You know, that it's not a close friend that will do that. Friends don't give each other shots, you know. They were aghast when they saw what they saw. They didn't even recognize him. They probably went to the homestead where they had been before, and the place didn't even look the same. Everything is destroyed. There's not even a kid. They could only see the grave sites. And somebody nearby says, "Oh, Joe, well, he left some time ago. I think he's at the city dump." And they breathed deeply, and they went down there, and they, before they ever got there, they got close enough to see him, and he has no hair, and his robe is torn, and he's sitting there with dung burning near him and dogs nearby and the garbage around. And they wept. They wept. Man, look at this. And it says they threw dust over their heads toward the sky, an ancient expression of grief. Oh, that means they were down near the dust. In fact, it says they sat down on the ground. Verse 13. It's what friends do. They don't worry about getting dirty or bloody. They don't worry about the mess. Which brings me to my fourth. Friends aren't turned off by distasteful sights. Rather, they come alongside and they stay as long as is appropriate. You're not turned off because the room doesn't smell good. You're not turned off because your friend weighs half of what he used to weigh. You see beyond all of that. You're not turned off because they're laying there in a hospital gown or because the bottom has dropped out of their life and they're at wit's end. That doesn't turn you off and make you turn around and leave. That draws you in. These guys raised their voices and sat down on the ground with him. They demonstrated their anguish. And they stayed 7 days and seven nights without a word. Fifth, friends understand, so they say very little. I love the way Warren Wiersbe treats this. The best way to help people who are hurting is just to be with them, saying little or nothing, letting them know you care. Don't try to explain everything. Now listen, explanations never heal a broken heart. If his friends had listened to him, accepted his feelings, and not argued with him, they would have helped greatly. But they chose to be prosecuting attorneys instead of witnesses. Let me tell you about a really good friend. The good friend doesn't attempt to give you God's message and certainly doesn't preach. They know the value of suffering presence. Isn't that a good way to put it? I read that. That's not mine. Suffering presence. You look up and you look into the eyes of somebody you've known over the years, and their eyes reflect compassion. There's no judgment. They're just there. And they don't stay too long. You know, it drives you crazy. The guy that comes in with a big fat Bible, and he's got notes in it and he's going to read to you these chapters. And then he's going to teach you, and you're laying there, you know, barely able to belch, and he's reading from 2 Chronicles 13 to 27, you know. Yeah. Furthermore, and then God taught me this when I was struggling with measles back when I was 12, and you know, please. Don't stay too long. These guys stayed because they had every reason to be near him. The kind of anguish this man's going, he may have died any moment for all they knew. But they didn't stay and preach. They stayed with their lips sealed. One of my friends, toward the latter part of his life, a man named Joe Bailey, B-A-Y-L-Y, fellow author. I loved Joe because of his realism. I loved it. That he was never interested in impressing people. If you ever read Bailey, you know, Psalms of My Life is just a profound book that Joe left in his legacy. And he and Mary Lou, his wife, had a house full of kids, but they lost three. Three. They lost one at 18 days following surgery. They lost one at 5 because of leukemia. And they lost one at 18 years after a sledding accident because of a hemophilia. He was had mild hemophilia. Three at different times. Joe writes in a wonderful book, The View from a Hearse, which has been changed in title to The Last Thing We Talk About. He wrote this. Oh, this is so good. I was sitting, torn by grief. Someone came and talked to me of God, of God's dealings, of why it happened, of hope beyond the grave. He talked constantly. He said things I knew were true. I was unmoved, except I wish he'd go away. He finally did. Another came and sat beside me. He didn't talk. He didn't ask leading questions. He just sat beside me an hour or more. Listened when I said something, answered briefly, prayed simply, left. I was moved. I was comforted. I hated to see him go. You've done it right when they hate to see you go. They'll usually not tell you, but you'll know when it's time to leave. Let me tell you, you come up alongside a Job. Don't even think of saying, I know how you feel. You don't. You can hardly imagine, nor can I. But your suffering presence will be like a balm around them. And I'll never forget it. Would to God these dear guys had just never started talking. It messed everything up. Let's bow together. Interesting, after all these years of walking with and knowing the Lord, we've never heard him say a word. Talk about a model of appropriate silence. Oh, he's talked to us in his word, for sure. But he hasn't filled the air with verbiage. He's just been a comforting presence. He understands fully. He lost his son, too, remember? Oh, he didn't lose him. Just that we killed him. And he died for those who drove spikes in his hands and feet. The Lord Jesus even said, as he hung there, Father, forgive them. They don't even know what they're doing. If you've never met the Lord Jesus, you're really missing out on the best part of life. I would plead with you to put that off no longer. Just come to him today. Just come like you are. Thanks for being so good to us, our Father. Though there have been times of our lives we really weren't very good to you. We ran from you when you were seeking us. We rejected you when you reached out. We resented you when you didn't relieve the pressure or answer yes to our pleadings. Some may have even cursed you. But because you are faithful and consistent God, you have never stopped loving us unconditionally. Thank you for that. We pray, Lord, that you will use these words in a very special way in the lives, especially of husbands and the lives of friends. I pray, Father, that the deeper we get into this book, the deeper will be our walk with you. Now, Lord, whatever this week may hold, I pray that we will have learned some truth that will go with us and stay near us and become a part of us, for these truths are eternal. Thank you for them. Dismiss us now with the hope of sins forgiven and life rearranged because we've spent time with you. In the lovely name of Jesus. And everyone said, amen.
1: 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I'm Bill Meyer. Chuck Swindoll describes what he calls the mournful wail of a miserable man. 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
6: 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Then, prepare for God to part the Red Seas in your life. 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
2: 91.5, the blessing weather. I'm meteorologist Mike Cox. As we go through this Tuesday, we will go from sunny skies during the early part of the day to scattered afternoon showers and storms developing during the day. We will have a high of 86. Not everybody is going to see rain today, about like we've seen the past 3 or 4 days. Then tonight, cloudy skies, a few showers and storms this evening, tapering off by morning. We'll have a low of 67. For Friday, partly cloudy, some scattered afternoon showers and storms, and a high of 86.
7: 91.5, the blessing. With SRN News, I'm Rich Thomason in Washington. The Senate Homeland Security Committee preparing for a vote on holding Dr. Anthony Fauci in contempt of Congress. At issue, Fauci's repeated refusal to answer questions during a hearing dealing with Fauci's handling of the COVID-19 response.
8: This vote comes as investigators get their hands on Dr. Fauci's phone. Committee Chair Republican Rand Paul attempting to hold Anthony Fauci responsible for taking the fifth 111 times during that coronavirus hearing. Prior to the hearing, Senator Paul releasing more than 1,000 pages of Fauci's diary that he emailed to himself using a government server. In the diary, he brags about all the attention he was getting during the COVID era.
7: Correspondent Laura Winters. Iran says it's on the verge of an agreement with Oman to reopen the Strait of Hormuz. Ukraine and Russia continue trading fire. Ukrainian President Zelensky says Ukraine has hit oil refineries deep inside Russia, while the Russians have killed at least 3 Ukrainian civilians.
9: Zelensky is urging allies to supply interceptor missiles to bolster Ukraine's air defenses. Speaking a day earlier during a meeting with Britain's defense minister, Zelensky said,
10: This night again, the signal before the winter, we think that we need the unanimity and we need strong support from your country and from all other European friends, that this is a signal also that Russia gives us and to the world that they don't want to stop.
9: Analysts believe Russia is attempting to exhaust Ukraine through endless barrages. I'm Karen Shamas.
7: Healthcare workers at the epicenter of Congo's Ebola outbreak are protesting over unpaid wages. They've abandoned several health facilities demanding to be paid. On Wall Street, Dow futures up 100 points. This is SRN News.
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14: Researchers studying genetics have concluded that the evolutionary tree of life does not reflect the facts of biochemistry. By the 1960s, biochemists had concluded that living things could be grouped into 2 distinct types, based upon their basic structures and genetic information. Eukaryotes have 1 or more cells and a true nucleus. Prokaryotes have smaller cells with no true nucleus. They are so different from eukaryotes that researchers concluded that they must have developed separately from non-living matter. By the late 1970s, a third type of life was recognized, the archaea. Archaea favor extreme environments such as undersea vents. Their biochemistry is unlike prokaryotes or eukaryotes. Now, life may have had to develop from non-living material three times. Further, to explain the biochemistry of these three types of creatures, biochemists have to assume that at points these separate types had to exchange genetic material with each other, and with a fourth, unknown, extinct type of living thing. One logical conclusion of this new evolutionary approach is that life had to arise from non-life many times. Yet modern biochemistry still has not explained how life could arise from non-life even once. However, this is exactly the pattern we might expect if all living things are the product of a wise creator who used similar designs to solve similar problems.
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2: A little bit after 11 o'clock here on this Thursday, and we are seeing a regular string of pretty much the same thing going on weather-wise here in the Tri-Cities and in the surrounding areas, where we're going to have scattered showers and storms around afternoon and evening for the most part. They die down overnight, and then they are back up and running in the afternoon once again. That's going to be the story throughout the rest of the week, into the weekend, probably even through the weekend for that matter. Temperatures are going to be about where they should be for this time of year. We ought to be around 86 degrees. Looks like that's going to be the baseline for today, tomorrow, Saturday, and Sunday. Overnight lows, mid to upper 60s, again, right about where we should be for this time of year here in the early part of August. So nothing different from what we usually see this time of year, as we have August just now getting underway, and we have a lot of showers and storms to watch for each afternoon. 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
16: 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My name is James Kenneth. Thank you for joining us. Thank you for joining us for today's edition of the Baptist Bible Hour. Hallelujah.

On today's program, we will hear the concluding portion of the message, The Effect of Knowing God 6. This is the sixth of eight messages with this title from Lasser Bradley Jr. This particular sermon has been broken up into three portions, and we will hear the last part today.

0: With the concluding portion of The Effect of Knowing God 6, here's Lasser Bradley Jr.
1: Now, thirdly, who is even at the right hand of God? Where is he at this time? Yes, our Lord is omnipresent, but positionally, he is at the right hand of God. And what's he there for? Who also maketh intercession for us. Well, that ought to give you contentment to know that because Christ died for you, because he came out of the grave, because he's at the right hand of the Father, and he's there to plead your case and on an ongoing basis to make intercession for you, none can condemn. Doesn't matter how condemned you may feel at a given moment, nobody can condemn you. No event, no change of circumstances, no situation can bring condemnation upon those for whom Christ died. He makes intercession for you. Let's look at Hebrews chapter 7, verse 25. Wherefore, he is able also to save them to the uttermost that come unto God by him, seeing he ever liveth to make intercession for them. Now, that's good news. You get to the place sometimes you say, well, I don't know why the Lord would even hear my prayer anyway. As miserable a person as I am, thought for a while I'd made some progress and found out this old corrupt human nature in me still give me fits. Still sometimes have thoughts and attitudes and actions that I know displease the Lord. Just where do I stand anyway? I've got an advocate. I've got a lawyer at the right hand of the Father to plead my case. It's going to be pleaded not on the basis of what a good job I'm doing, but on the basis of what he did for me at the cross. Therefore, we find the Apostle John telling us in 1 John chapter 1 that if we confess our sin, he's faithful and just to forgive us and to cleanse us from all unrighteousness. There's no heavier burden to carry than a load of guilt, feeling I'm wrong, I've done the wrong thing, I've dishonored God, I have sinned greatly. But oh, how good the news that there is hope for sinners, that there is forgiveness for the guilty, that if we confess our sin, he is faithful and just to forgive us and to cleanse us from all unrighteousness. Then he asked another of these questions in verse 35, who shall separate us from the love of Christ? May at times seem that some of the circumstances that are here described are literally separating us from the love of Christ. Tribulation comes, and you say, well, if the Lord loves me, where's the evidence of it? Why is the Lord allowing me to go through all of this trouble? Tribulation, or distress, or persecution, or famine, or nakedness, or peril, or sword. Do these things separate us from the love of Christ? You see, Paul not only is writing here by inspiration, he's writing from experience. As he writes under the moving of the Spirit of God, he could declare without any question, this is the truth. This is God's message to you. None of these things can separate us. But he could also say, I know that from personal experience. Paul had great tribulation. Paul had frequently been in distress. He was persecuted. He had suffered peril in every conceivable category. And yet none of this had separated him from God's love. He could declare it. And though you have your days of doubt and fear, must you not concede that you know this, not only as you read it in his word, but has it not been true in your life? Where would you be today if tribulation or distress or peril or any of these other difficulties here could separate you from the love of Christ? Where would you be? As it is written, for thy sake we are killed all the day long. We are counted as sheep for the slaughter. Nay, in all these things we are more than conquerors through him that loved us. Not only are we a conqueror, we're an abundant conqueror. This is another one of those places where Paul's indicating not only does it fill up the cup, it runs over. You not only conquer, you're more than a conqueror. We saw that very clearly in the case of Shadrach, Meshach, and Abednego. Not only were they conquerors as they came out of the fire, they were more than conquerors because God used the event to bring glory to his name and to display his power. You're more than a conqueror. God uses the trials that come in your life to train you, teach you, wean you away from the world, develop in you a greater hatred for sin and a love for holiness. More than conquerors through him that loved us. Now, some of these people that Paul was writing to in the church at Rome were going to soon experience exactly the things he was talking about. See, for a while, the Romans kind of ignored the Christians to a degree, didn't consider them to be any threat, wasn't any particular problem. They might have been a little interference at times, but nothing to be worried about. But the time came in the Roman Empire, that attitude changed, and Christians were hated. Christians were persecuted. Christians were thrown to the lions. Christians suffered immensely, had their property confiscated, their families torn apart, many dying as martyrs for the cause. As Paul writes this letter, he's preparing them for the things to come. None of us know what we may face before life ends. Christianity has enjoyed a great time of peace in America. While there was opposition in the colonial days to some of our Baptist forefathers, and they were imprisoned for preaching the gospel, for all these years since, we've been able to meet and worship and be unobstructed. But there is a growing underlying hatred in this country for true Christianity. Oh, people don't mind religion as long as it is unobtrusive, takes no positive stand, there is no doctrine, there's no opposition to sin, nothing said about it. You start taking stand where the Bible stands. You start talking about one true and living God and being not the God of somebody's imagination, but the God of the Bible. And see how quickly you'll find somebody flare up and want nothing to do with such a position. You take the position that Jesus Christ is not just a good man, he's God in the flesh. You take the position he's not just one way of salvation, he's it. You'll find out how quickly people oppose you. The day may come that we'll have to be personally acquainted with the reality of what's here. Oh, may we apply it to our hearts that whatever we encounter before life is finished, we may learn to have peace and contentment even in the darkest trials and the deepest troubles, because we know God. We know his greatness. We know his promises. We recognize something about his purposes. For I am persuaded that neither death... It's interesting that he would start there. You might assume that in the logical sequence, he would start with something lesser and build up and finally say, well, even death can't separate us. But he starts with death. Most of the time, in our thinking, we consider that to be the ultimate trouble. Say, well, sickness is bad, but I have the hope when I'm sick, I'm going to get better and live on a little while. I've suffered some losses, but I have the hope that if life lasts long enough, I may recover some of those losses. But he starts out with death. I am persuaded that neither death is going to be able to separate us from the love of God which is given us in Christ Jesus our Lord. Why? Because death is a homegoing for the child of God. To leave the troubles here means you're at home with him. Now we sorrow, we grieve when loved ones depart. But 1 Thessalonians chapter 4, verses 13 to 18 says, we sorrow not even as others which have no hope. We grieve for those who have departed, but in reality, for the child of God who has gone on home, it's far better for them. They have no more struggles. They have no more heartaches. They have no more troubles. They don't have to contend with sin or its consequences at all. It's a glorious experience for them. They've gone on to be with the Lord. So he says, death's not going to separate us from the love of God. It just brings us into a greater realization of this great salvation and what it means to be with our Lord, nor life. Interesting that immediately upon talking about death, he talks about life. Sometimes life can seem worse than death. I've talked to people who are in a terrible condition physically, and they'd suffered so long, and they just say, well, I just wish the Lord would take me. If it could be his will, I just wish I could go on and get out of my misery. But he says that whether it's death or life, a life of suffering, a life of disappointment, a life of frustration, whatever it is, life is not going to separate us, nor angels. Now, immediately following the reference to angels, he says, nor principalities. Principalities, then, would no doubt refer to fallen angels that we might assume would seek to separate us from the love of God. Why would he interject angels? I think he's simply citing the impossibility of anything perceived to be good or bad ever separating us from the love of God. You see, in our mind, death is bad, life is good. But he says neither of them can separate us from God's love, whether it's death or life. We perceive of principalities being demonic power, being evil, angels being good. But he says neither of these can separate you from the love of God. A lot of speculation today about angels. You can just about mark it down that whatever you read in popular literature, whatever you see on somebody's TV program about angels is going to be biblically incorrect. A lot of people talk about having an appointed guardian angel as though this angel is out here on a course of action all by himself. He left heaven a while ago and he'd been following you around, and he just kind of makes decisions from day to day about how he's going to intervene and what he's going to do in your life. The Bible doesn't teach that. The Bible teaches that there are angels that God uses for a purpose in the lives of his people. But he says that the angels are continually beholding the face of God. That means they're not down here on a private mission. They're not down here separated from the Heavenly Father. They behold his face at all times, desiring to know what he orders and what he commands, and they do explicitly what God the Father orders them to do. Now, Paul said in the Galatian letter that even if an angel from heaven came preaching another gospel, let him be accursed. Do you think an angel is going to come from heaven and preach another gospel? No, I don't. Why did Paul bring that up? He just wanted to show the absurdity of the whole thing, that you're not to believe any other gospel, even if an angel from heaven should come preaching it. Well, do you think that an angel from heaven is going to try to separate you from the love of God? No. So Paul is showing the absurdity of the thing. Angels are not going to be able to separate you from the love of God, because they're beholding the face of the Father in heaven that loves you, chose you, elected you, and has saved you by his grace. And they're sent to bear your foot up lest it be dashed against a stone. So they're there for your benefit. But they move not independently, but at God's command at his appointed time, using them in whatever way he may design. Angels, principalities, powers, things present, whatever your trouble is today. And you could probably make a list. But we said, let's take time out here for a little while and everybody write down your present troubles. I wonder how long this service would be extended if we had to wait for everybody to write out all their present troubles. Probably about 20 minutes from now, I'd say, everybody ready? And somebody said, no, wait a minute, I'm still writing. Still writing. I got all kinds of troubles. I'm still writing. He says, present things, whatever they are, shall not be able to separate you. Things to come. Oh, now we got another list. Yeah, I just completed my present list, but now let me start writing the things that I'm worried about that might happen. Well, some people are experts in that field. I mean, they have thought of everything imaginable. What if this happens? What if that happens? What if this happens? What if the other happens? Yeah, and I'm worried about this and this and this and this and this, and on and on you go with your list. He says, whatever's present, whatever is to come, cannot separate you from the love of God. Height, nor depth. Whatever you perceive that to be, the highest obstacle, the lowest valley to which you may sink, height, depth, and just in case you say, well, he didn't touch on my concern here, he says, nor any other creature. Anything that's created. That covers the whole scope, doesn't it? That takes care of people, that takes care of angels, that takes care of everything. No other creature shall be able to separate us from the love of God, which is in Christ Jesus our Lord. and you're not content. We ought to be the happiest people ever traveled on this earth just to ponder the fact of how favored we are, how blessed we are by the grace of God, how the upheaval of daily troubles and the changing of circumstances cannot interfere with the love of God for us through Jesus Christ, and that our present sufferings are not worthy to be compared with the glory that is to come. How do you think that some of those brave Christians walked to the stake to be burned in olden times? With calmness and contentment. It's because they were detached from the things of this earth to realize our citizenship is in heaven and we're getting ready to go home. Now, right now, you say, well, I couldn't handle that. No, none of us could of ourselves. We'd be ready to compromise. We'd be ready to draw back to save our own neck. But if we live in the full realization of this truth, knowing God, communing with God, walking with God, then what could be so bad about going to live with Him? So we say, farewell, vain world, I'm going home. Going home. Knowing God brings contentment. Our lack of contentment, our unhappiness, our frustration, our anxiety, our worry, all of these things come because we haven't focused on God, our personal relationship with Him, who He is, what He is, what He means to us, what He's promised for us. May we grow in grace and the knowledge of our Lord and Savior, Jesus Christ.

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In fact, there are many, many sermons and series from Lasser Bradley Jr. available there, along with articles, devotionals, and our publication, The Baptist Witness. All that, once again, is at baptistbiblehour.org. And that will conclude our time for today. Thanks so much for listening. I pray that the message has enriched your life. Be sure to listen again next time to another message of God's sovereign grace. And until then, may the Lord richly bless you and keep you and make his face shine upon you and give you peace.

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1: You set impossibly high standards for yourself and beat yourself up when you don't meet them. Good enough isn't in your vocabulary because you're convinced that anything less than perfect is failure. The pressure is exhausting, but you can't seem to stop pushing yourself toward an impossible standard. Perfectionism isn't about excellence, but about

0: I'm meteorologist Mike Cox. As we go through this Tuesday, we will go from sunny skies during the early part of the day to scattered afternoon showers and storms developing during the day. We will have a high of 86. Not everybody is going to see rain today, about like we've seen the past 3 or 4 days. Then tonight, cloudy skies, a few showers and storms this evening, tapering off by morning. We'll have a low of 67. For Friday, partly cloudy, some scattered afternoon showers and storms, and a high of 86. 91.5, the blessing.
1: Man and woman are equal in worth before God, but they've been designed with divine differences.
2: Now, gentlemen, I want you to learn that a woman is different from a man other than merely physically different. She is psychologically and emotionally different, and God made her different on purpose. And if you try to make her just like you, or you think that you're going to give to her exactly what you would like to have, you're going to make a big mistake. God made her different. And if you don't learn to adjust to that, you're headed for big trouble.
1: Welcome to Love Worth Finding, featuring the profound truth of the gospel simply stated in the messages of Adrian Rogers. Last week, we began a series called Super Glue for the Family, offering insights and lessons on how to turn our homes into little colonies of heaven. God's plan for marriage is for man and woman to become one flesh, totally together as one. In order to be this intimate, men and women must have constant, healthy communication. If you have your Bible, turn to 1 Peter chapter 3, and we'll begin in verse 7, as Adrian Rogers shares 4 steps we can take in our marriages toward total togetherness.
2: Now, would you take God's holy word, please, and turn to 1 Peter chapter 3, and in a moment we're going to begin reading in verse 7. We're talking today about husbands and wives and the relationship of husbands and wives, and the title of the message is Total Togetherness. That is how to achieve intimacy in marriage. And you're going to find out that the scripture is addressed today primarily to the husband, because I believe it is the wives who desire intimacy more than the man. And we men sometimes are so, pardon me, fellas, stupid. We don't understand the needs of a wife and really our own deepest needs. God's plan for marriage is that man and woman become one. That means total intimacy. It is not merely talking about physical union, but it is talking about intellectual, psychological, emotional, as well as physical dwelling together as husband and wife, total togetherness. All right? Let's see what God's Word has to say about how to achieve that unity in marriage. I begin reading here in verse 7, "Likewise, ye husbands." Now, he's already spoken to the wives, and then he begins to speak to the husbands. And he says, "Likewise, ye husbands, dwell with them according to knowledge, giving honor unto the wife as unto the weaker vessel, and as being heirs together of the grace of life, that your prayers be not hindered. Finally, be ye all of one mind, having compassion one of another. Love as brethren, be pitiful, be courteous, not rendering evil for evil, or railing for railing, but contrariwise blessing, knowing that ye are thereunto called, that ye should inherit a blessing." Now go back to verse 7 and look at that word dwell. Husbands, dwell with them. The word dwell in the Greek language literally means to house together, to live together in the same house. It comes from 2 Greek words which mean house and with, or to live with in the same house. That is intimacy. It literally means letting somebody else into your life. Now, this matter of intimacy, as I have said, is more than physical. It involves the total person. It primarily involves this matter of communication. Husbands and wives, as we've already said, have such a difficult

0: Started communicating. One woman went to her lawyer and said, "My husband wants to divorce me." The lawyer says, "Does he have any grounds?" Well, she said, "He has about 20 acres. "Oh, no," he said, "I don't mean that." Said, "Does he have a grudge?" She said, "A what?" He said, "A grudge." She said, "No, but he has a carport." He said, "Say, what is your problem anyway?" Oh, she said, he says, "We can't communicate." I understand why. Communication, dear friend, is right at the center of this thing called intimacy. And there's all kinds of communication. We need to communicate emotionally to tell the other person how we feel. We need to communicate intellectually to tell the other person how we think. We need to communicate socially to tell the other person what we like to do. We need to communicate physically. As a matter of fact, in marriage, when husband and wife come together physically, the Bible uses this terminology, that thus and such a person knew his wife. Isn't that strange to talk about the physical act of marriage as knowing someone? But sex is a form of communication that says, "I love you." It's a way of saying, "I love you," that cannot be put into words. It is total intimacy. Now, dear friend, marriage comes to its fullest, its happiest, its most wonderful state when we achieve total, total togetherness. Total intimacy in marriage. I see in our passage before us four things, four steps to total intimacy, total togetherness in marriage. And the very first of these is what I want to call thoughtfulness. Now, the Bible says here, "Husbands, dwell with your wives according to knowledge." That is, dwell with your wives thoughtfully according to knowledge. Actually, we could translate it this way. Live together in the same house with good sense. Literally, live together, soon oiko, dwell in the same house with good sense according to knowledge. So many husbands are so stupid. One man watched a football game on Friday night, watched two football games on Saturday, two on Sunday. His wife said to him, "I think you love football more than you love me." He said, "Yes, but you're ahead of basketball." "That's living dangerously, sir." According to knowledge. Learn something about a wife. What does it mean to live with a car according to knowledge? You get a new automobile, what do? You read the manual. You see what kind of oil it takes, what kind of fuel it takes, what the air pressure in the tires is going to be. You watch the gauges, and the gauges indicate the needs of that car. I was driving my automobile, and a gauge came on that said, "Check the oil pressure." I immediately went into a service station and said, "Would you check the oil pressure?" Because the gauge said, "This car has a need. And if I want that car to serve me, I have to pay attention to the needs of that car." And God's Word is the manual, and our wife is constantly sending signals. But many of us don't read the manual, and we pay no attention to the signals. We pay more attention to our automobiles, many of the men do, than they do to their own wives. They do not live with their wife according to knowledge. Now, gentlemen, I want you to learn that a woman is different from a man other than merely physically different. She is psychologically and emotionally different, and God made her different on purpose. She is designed differently by her manufacturer. God made her different from you. And if you try to make her just like you, or you think that you're going to give to her exactly what you would like to have, you're going to make a big mistake. Friends, she is different. She's equal to you, but different. And we need to learn that equality is not sameness. God made her different. And if you don't learn to adjust to that, you're headed for big trouble. I heard of some ships that were out on maneuver and maneuvering at night, and word came to the captain, said, "Captain, ahead of us, there's a large mass." And he said, "Well, send them a message." They said, what should we tell them? He said, you tell them to alter their course 10 degrees to the north. And they sent out the message, alter your course 10 degrees to the north. The message came back and said, you alter your course 10 degrees to the south. The captain said, send this message. I'm the captain. I said, alter your course 10 degrees to the north. The message came back, said, I'm a seaman first class. You alter your course 10 degrees to the south. The captain was angry. He said, tell them that I'm in a battleship to alter their course 10 degrees to the north. The message came back and said, I am a lighthouse. You alter your course 10 degrees to the south. My friend, listen. The man that doesn't learn to adjust is headed for a collision in his marriage. I mean, there's some things you couldn't change your wife these ways if she wanted you to. She couldn't change if she wanted to. This is the way that God has made her. I want to tell you she's different. I want to mention four or five ways that a woman is different from a man. If you're going to live with your wife according to knowledge, you're going to have to learn these ways that she is different, and she's different by design. For example, God has designed the man to be the leader or the initiator, and God has designed the woman to be the responder. Over and over again, the Bible says the husband is to be the head of the wife. That is, the head is what initiates. The head is what gives leadership. The man is designed to lead. The woman is designed to respond. And therefore, the man is to be the initiator. Take the analogy again of Christ and the church. We love him because he first loved us. God is the one, through the Lord Jesus, who has initiated that love, and correspondingly, God has made the male to be the initiator, and God has made the woman to be the responder. Now, this doesn't mean, of course, that the man is the boss in the home, but it does mean that he's to lead. And most women have a sense of insecurity when the husband does not lead. Now, if the husband does not lead, many times a woman will take over the leadership. But when she does take over the leadership, she always thinks less of her husband, and she always thinks less of herself. Mister, are you leading in your home? Are you leading? If you're not leading, you're failing. And what we so many times call a bossy wife is really just a failing husband. God made the man to be the initiator. He made the woman to be the responder. Second difference. Not only should men and women realize that they're different in the fact that the man is to be the initiator and the woman is to be the responder, but men and women think different. Men tend to think logically. Women tend to think emotionally. Now, wait just a moment, ladies. I'm not saying that the man's way of thinking is better. It is different. I am certainly not saying that the man is smarter than the woman, but they come at problems differently. And a woman many times will lead with her emotions. She will tell you how she feels about a situation. And the husband will say, now wait a minute, stop, what are you saying? Line it out to me, 1, 2, 3, 4. When he says that, she will begin to criticize him and say that he is harsh, that he is uncaring, that he is insensitive, he is unfeeling, he is logically cold. He will accuse her of being, if he's not careful, unreasonable, illogical, and if he gets mad enough, he'll call her stupid, which she is not. She just comes at the problem differently. Now, fellas, you need to understand that about the female psyche. Joyce tells me, Adrian, don't listen to what I say, listen for what I mean. That's frustrating, guys. It really is. But you have to do that. Now, men want objective solutions to a problem. But a woman, when she's faced with a problem, she'll think about the people within that problem and begin to care for them. It's not to say that men are not emotional and women are not logical. I'm talking about, however, a basic instinct in the nature of human nature. Let me tell you again the difference between men and women. Men tend to be doers and women tend to be beers. Now, what I mean by that is that men are more goal-oriented in life. Men see goals and they move, and they reach out, they drive for goals. There's sort of a conquest mentality in men. That has to be that way because God's design is that the man be the breadwinner. He is designed for that. God said to Adam, of the sweat of your face, you're going to earn your living. He has to have goals. He has to be driven by those goals. But the woman has to have that mating instinct and that homing instinct and that maternal instinct. So God has given to her by nature this instinct to be. She's more interested in being a mother, being a wife. She's more interested in relationships than he is. He is interested in immediate results. She is interested in long-term relationships. And that can cause problems because a man who is goal-oriented, when he reaches one goal, he wants to go to another one, even in marriage. He courts his wife. He does everything he can do to get her to marry him. And once she marries him, that's done. That's achieved. He says, why chase a streetcar after you've caught it? And so he just leaves that and he goes on to other goals. But it becomes her whole life. And while she's pouring more and more of her life into him, he may be pouring less of his life into her after the courtship than he did before the courtship. It's very strange. So we need to understand these psychological differences. I'm going to tell you something else. Men tend to be inward thinkers. Women tend to be outward talkers. Now, it doesn't mean, again, that women don't think and men can't talk. I certainly am not talking about who is the more intelligent. But men don't like to talk as much as women do. Men just think. And you have this idea here of the silent male and the talking woman. Now, fellas, we need to open up and communicate and talk some more. And girls, don't talk so much. What we need is more talking thinkers and more thinking talkers. And we need to see that both of these natures have their weaknesses and both of them have their strengths. Now, a man, because he's goal-oriented, looks for success. But a woman, because she is relationship oriented, she looks for security. Therefore, think about it. A man sees his job as an extension of himself. I mean, the man can hardly separate himself from his job. If he's failing in his job, he has a great sense of lack of self-worth. And if he's achieving in his job, he sees himself, because he's goal-oriented, as being fulfilled and worth something. But the woman sees her home as an extension of herself. And therefore, if the man pays no attention to the home, the woman is going to feel that the man is really rejecting her. Guys, when we fail to fix the little things around the house, the leaking faucets, when we fail to do those things that she's been asking to have done over and over again, it's not the leaking faucet, it's not the door that won't close good that really bothers her. It's a way that you have said to her, I really don't care about your life and the things that pertain to you. You see, for a woman, when her house is cluttered, her life is cluttered. When there are problems at home, she has problems at home. But the man sees the home simply as a tool sometimes, a place to park, and a launching pad for him to go out and do these other things. And we need to understand that while men are success-oriented, women are security-oriented. Nothing wrong with either one. God put both together because we need both. Now, a husband needs to learn more about his wife than he learns about his automobile. Dwell with them, number one, thoughtfully. Okay? According to knowledge. It literally means live together with good sense. Number two, dwell with her not only thoughtfully, but dwell with her thankfully. Thankfulness is the second key to total togetherness. Look at the scripture. Likewise, ye husbands, dwell with them according to knowledge, giving honor unto the wife. Do you see that? Do you know what it means to give her honor? It really means to express appreciation to your mate. That's it. To give honor means to set something aside as having great value. Somehow you have to get across to your wife that you value her, that she is of worth to you, that she is important to you, that she is God's priceless gift, and therefore you are going to grant to her the respect due to her and the position in her life. And you must give this honor. If you don't give it to her, a great place in her life is going to be void. And how do you give your wife honor? Well, there are several ways that you can give her honor. Number one, you can look her right in the face, right in the eyes, and tell her how much you value her, how much you appreciate her. And when you do, when you tell her how much you value her and how much you appreciate her, include those physical qualities, her attractiveness, her beauty, her charm, her grace. But go beyond those things. If that's all that you deal with, she'll be threatened by it. Because you see, up there in the first part of this chapter, the Bible tells women to have the ornament of a meek and a quiet spirit, which is in the sight of God, of great price. And that meek and quiet spirit is not corruptible. What God is saying is that the outward beauty is fading and failing, as it does in all of us, and that outward frame is failing. But when you praise your wife and when you honor your wife, say, "Darling, thank you for your tenderness. Sweetheart, thank you for your wisdom in dealing with the children. Darling, I appreciate your industry in taking care of the bookwork in our house. Or, darling, I saw you the other day in thus and such a time. I was overwhelmed at your patience." And thank her and praise her and give her honor for those character traits. Let the children know that you honor her. Let your children hear you praise their mother. Is one of the finest things you can possibly do. Her children praise her, and her husband also rises up and gives her honor, Proverbs 31 says, and you to do that in front of your children. Praise your wife before her friends. Never, never cut your wife down in public. Never before her friends. It's humiliating. It's degrading. If you have a fault to pick with her, certainly you can do it at home in a loving confrontation. Give her honor. Write her a note. Let her know how much you value her, how much you appreciate her. How would you like to have to go out and hire somebody to do what your wife does if she is a homemaker? Do you think that you would just find a person offhandedly who could do these things to be a meal planner, a nurse, a counselor, a comforter, a policeman, and a judge to settle disputes between the kids, a wardrobe consultant, a budget and financial planner, a teacher, a tutor, a cheerleader, a spiritual advisor, a nursery worker, a seamstress, a cook, a maid, a gardener, an administrator, interior decorator, and a chauffeur, and a historian, and all of these things that she is? A confidant, a companion, a lover, an advisor, an encourager, a partner, a comforter. She's all of these things. Happy is the man who learns how to express thanksgiving. Nothing will do more to intimacy in a marriage than for you to recognize those character traits and achievements in your wife and give honor to her.
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4: If you have ever looked closely at a piece of rope, one that is thick enough to support a heavy weight, you know it is made up of hundreds of tiny threads that are wound together to form a single rope. 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
3: I'm meteorologist Mike Cox. As we go through this Tuesday, we will go from sunny skies during the early part of the day to scattered afternoon showers and storms developing during the day. We will have a high of 86. Not everybody is going to see rain today, about like we've seen the past 3 or 4 days. Then tonight, cloudy skies, a few showers and storms this evening, tapering off by morning. We'll have a low of 67. For Friday, partly cloudy, some scattered afternoon showers and storms, and a high of 86.
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0: Welcome to Through the Bible. We're about to arrive at one of the most breathtaking moments in all of Scripture, the transfiguration of Jesus Christ in Matthew chapter 17. As our teacher, Dr. J. Vernon McGee, says, it's not only the proof of his humanity, but the hope of all humanity. I'm Steve Schwetz, your host on this five-year journey through God's entire Word, and I invite you to grab your Bible and turn to Matthew chapter 16, verse 28. And as you find your place, let's hear how God is at work in the lives of fellow travelers on the Bible bus. First, we've got Sharon in the U.S. who shares this. The day before Easter, I finished my first five-year study with Dr. McGee. Wow, I've learned so much. I really enjoy how Dr. McGee explains difficult concepts so clearly, and I love his humor. I can't believe the next five-year journey is beginning. While I'm a little sad to finish, I'm excited to see what I'll learn the second time through. Thank you for this program. Well, Sharon, congratulations on doing your first trip. I got a seat saved for you for the next 5 years and as long as you want to be with us. Now, from India, we've got a listener in Manipur who tells us this. I've been bedridden since 2019 because of my illness, and during that time, I also drifted away from God due to many troubles and worries in my family. In that difficult period, members of an elderly worship group began visiting me almost every day. They prayed for me, encouraged me, and helped me listen to audio Bible studies that they brought with them. Through these visits and by listening to the Word of God, I found strength and encouragement. One story that touched my heart deeply was from Luke 5 about the paralyzed man who was brought to Jesus by four people for healing. This story reminded me of my own situation, and I felt as though I too was being brought to Jesus. After that, I began to follow God more closely. I became a member of the Bible study group. I am very happy to be part of these gatherings, and my joy continues to grow as I listen to and learn from the Word of God. I love that story, don't you? Now, finally, here's Allison. She posted this on our Facebook page. Love this Bible study. The way Dr. McGee shows how the entire Bible points to Jesus and God's plan of salvation is eye-opening. I learn something new every day. Thank you to everyone who keeps this ministry going around the world. Well, you're welcome, Allison, and so glad that you're aboard with us each day. Now, is God opening your eyes as we travel through His Word? You know we'd love to hear your story. You can reach out through the app, email us at BibleBus@ttb.org, or write to Box 7100, Pasadena, California, 91109. 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Let's pray together. Father, thank you for the gospel, the power of God for salvation to everyone who believes. Lord, as we come to see the transfiguration of Jesus, help us, like the disciples, to see Him and Him alone. In Jesus' name, amen. Let's dive into Matthew 16 and 17 on Through the Bible with Dr. J. Vernon McGee.
1: Now today, friends, we come to the 17th chapter of the Gospel of Matthew. If you have your Bible, we'll turn then. I hope you have our notes and outlines and that you're going through the Bible with us. Now, last time I made the statement that verse 28 of chapter 16 belongs to chapter 17. And it does belong there because chapter 17 explains what our Lord meant when He made this statement. Verily I say unto you, there be some standing here which shall not taste of death till they see the Son of Man coming in His kingdom. Now, how was that fulfilled for the apostles in that day? Well, this that follows was the transfiguration. And the transfiguration is that picture of the Son of Man coming in His kingdom when He was transfigured before them. Now, I want us to look at this, and someone may say, well, can you be sure that this has reference to the transfiguration when He said, there'll be some standing here, they'll not taste death till they see the Son of Man coming in His kingdom. Now, listen to Simon Peter as he wrote in 2 Peter 1:16 and 18, and frankly, he happens to have been one of them that was there. And I'm going to quote him first. "For we have not followed cunningly devised fables when we make known unto you the power and coming of our Lord Jesus Christ, but were eyewitnesses of his majesty. For he received from God the Father honor and glory when there came such a voice to him from the excellent glory. This is my beloved Son, in whom I'm well pleased, and this voice which came from heaven we heard when we were with him in the Holy Mount." Now, when the Lord Jesus Christ was glorified on the Mount of Transfiguration with his disciples present, at least three of them that were present, why, we find that you have the fulfillment of this statement that our Lord made. It's a miniature picture of the kingdom. And this is something, of course, that Simon Peter confirmed for us. Now, we'll find that the other Gospels have the transfiguration, with the exception of the Gospel of John. And that leads me to say something that may startle you here at the very beginning. The transfiguration does not prove nor set forth the deity of Christ. It sets forth the humanity of Christ. Now, the Gospel of John is the gospel which emphasizes the deity of Christ, and it's omitted in the Gospel of John, but all the other three gospels have it. So that ought to alert us. Now, what you have here in the transfiguration is the Lord Jesus Christ transfigured, and that is, in my judgment, not only the proof of his humanity, and it reveals actually the hope of humanity. For the man that you see glorified there, transfigured, is the kind of a man that you, my friend, will be someday if you're a child of God. "Beloved, it doth not yet appear what we shall be, but we know that when he shall appear, we shall be like him." Now, he was glorified before his death and resurrection, and this is the picture that's given to us. Now, I'm going to deal with this actually more thoroughly in the Gospel of Luke than any other, because Dr. Luke is the one that sets forth his perfect humanity. And Dr. Luke has some very interesting things to say that the other two, Matthew and Mark, do not have. But let me just deal with what is here. "And he was transfigured before them." And this word, transfigured, is a very wonderful word. And we are told here that his face did shine as the sun. He didn't have a light that was put on him like a spotlight. Actually, the light shone from within. This is merely a suggestion, but I would like to make it at this time. Evidently, it was this sort of thing that Adam and Eve had before the fall in the Garden of Eden. They were clothed with some kind of a light. Now, at the fall, you will recall, man discovered he was naked. He wasn't before because of the fact of that light that shone. Now, we find that Adam and Eve at the fall made that discovery. It's the humanity of Jesus that was transfigured. The transfiguration sets forth his perfect humanity. And it's not alluded to, as we've said, in the Gospel of John. Now, we have here something else, and I can only merely allude to this because Dr. Luke will pick this up. This word transfigure is a very interesting word. It's metamorphosis. Now, metamorphosis can be either up or down. That little woolly caterpillar that women are generally so afraid of, that little woolly caterpillar was going to become a beautiful butterfly by the process of metamorphosis. Now, this body that I have today, filled with infirmity, this body that I have, someday is going to be transfigured. Those that even are alive at the coming of Christ are to be changed, transformed, and that's the hope of humanity. Now, we have something else here, and I'll not develop this any further. When we get to the Gospel of Luke, I'll go into a great deal of detail of the transfiguration. Now, these things that have to do with the transfiguration, events and incidents around it, I will deal with here as Matthew gives them to us. And behold, there appeared unto him Moses and Elias talking with him. Moses was the representative of the law, and Elijah was the representative of the prophets. And Moses had died, you remember, on the mountain. God had buried him, and Elijah had departed from this world in a chariot of fire. And Dr. Luke tells us that they were discussing his decease in Jerusalem. Luke puts it like this: behold, there talked with him two men, which were Moses and Elias, who appeared in glory and spake of his decease, which he should accomplish at Jerusalem. Now you see, the law and the prophets both bore testimony to his death. Paul makes that clear. Now, will you notice what took place there? Then answered Peter and said unto Jesus, Lord, it's good for us to be here. If thou wilt, let us make three tabernacles, one for thee, one for Moses, and one for Elijah. Now, Simon Peter could never resist an opportunity to make a speech. Every occasion was an auspicious occasion for him, and he generally got to his feet to say something. And generally, it was the wrong thing until the day of Pentecost. And here, it's the wrong thing. He should have kept quiet, but he couldn't, and he spoke out. Now, he's rebuked. What he's attempting to do, you see, he was attempting to put Moses and Elijah on the same plane with the Lord Jesus. And he's rebuked for that. Will you notice what we have here? It's good for us to be here. We are told elsewhere that he said this not knowing what he said. Dr. Luke, who I don't think had too much confidence in the statements of Simon Peter before Pentecost, I think Dr. Luke was a little provoked, and he would say, the reason he said this not knowing what he said. There are a lot of folk that talk not knowing what they're saying, and this was Simon Peter here. Now he's rebuked. I read verse 5 of Matthew 17. While he yet spake, behold, a bright cloud overshadowed them, and behold, a voice out of the cloud which said, this is my beloved Son, in whom I'm well pleased. Hear ye him. Now, this is God the Father's testimony to Jesus the Son. He is the final authority in matters of revelation. Moses is fine. Elijah and what the prophet said is wonderful. The writer to the Hebrews says that God in sundry times, divers manners, he spoke in times past, but now he's spoken in the Son, this one who has come to this earth, and he is the final revelation of God to man. This is a great statement that we have here. This is my beloved Son, in whom I'm well pleased. Hear ye him. Have you ever had a voice out of heaven commending you and saying that God was well pleased with you? Well, he's never said that to me, and he's never said that to you nor anyone else except this one. This is the only one who's ever been well-pleasing to God. And you and I will never get in God's presence until we are in Christ by faith. When we accept Christ as our Savior, then we're put in the body of believers. This is a great statement, friends. This is the only one that God's been pleased in. Verse 6, and when the disciples heard it, they fell on their face and were sore afraid. And Jesus came and touched them and said, arise and be not afraid. And when they had lifted up their eyes, they saw no man save Jesus only. You want a good motto for your life, friend? It's here in verse 8 of Matthew 17. Only two words, Jesus only. Jesus only. They saw no man save Jesus only. He's the one who is the authority. And I hope you've marked those two words, Jesus only, in your Bible. It's a good motto for all of us. Now, verse 9. As they came down from the mountain, Jesus charged them, saying, tell the vision to no man until the Son of Man be risen again from the dead. Now, why wait until then? And then, why should it be told? Because it's part of the gospel story. It tells who he is. He's now the perfect Lamb of God. He's been tested for 3 years, and he's now on the way to the cross to die for the sins of the world. You see, it has to be a lamb without blemish. He's the only one who could die. Therefore, it's very important that we understand the transfiguration. In his perfect humanity, he's transfigured. That's the hope of mankind today. The hope of mankind, friends, is not in science, not in education. Both of them are sort of letting us down today, don't you think? They've created Frankenstein monsters that we can't do anything with. They invented a little gasoline buggy up in Detroit. It's got us in a lot of trouble, polluting the air and clogging all the highways. And science can't solve the problem. Believe me, friends, the hope of the world just happens to be in a person by the name of the Lord Jesus. And you have to be mighty sure who he is. You should know him. Then the second thing is what he did for us on the cross. And he has to be able to die for the sins of the world. Now, will you notice, they're not to tell it until after his resurrection. And his disciples ask him, saying, why then say the scribes that Elijah must first come? And this is a remarkable statement. And Jesus answered and said unto them, Elijah truly shall first come and restore all things. He confirms now Malachi. But listen to this. But I say unto you that Elijah has come already, and they knew him not, but have done unto him whatsoever they listed. Likewise shall also the Son of Man suffer of them. That has always raised the question, as you know, in the minds of a great many. What about this man? Was John the Baptist really Elijah? And the answer, of course, is no. But our Lord is saying this. You can't bring up an argument and say that he had to go to the cross, he had to die, for the simple reason that John the Baptist was not Elijah, and Elijah has to come before he comes to establish his kingdom, and he couldn't have established his kingdom. Now, I don't like iffy questions, and we're not dealing with an iffy situation. This is the way it happened. Our Lord is saying this, that if they would receive him as king, John the Baptist would be Elijah. And again, I say to you, you ask me, how could that be? I don't know. These are things God does, friends. He does a lot of things he hadn't let me in on, but he does them. And this would have been one. But it's an iffy question. It just didn't happen this way at all. But the second time now, Lord says, likewise shall also the Son of Man suffer of them. Second time he's mentioned it. Then the disciples understood that he spake unto them of John the Baptist. Now, we have a scene, and this is a miniature picture of today, kingdom of heaven situation. Where does the church fit in? All right, come with me now. Verse 14, we'll go to the foot of the mountain, and the other disciples down there are really in trouble. Now, will you notice? And when they were come to the multitude, there came to him a certain man kneeling down to him and saying, Lord, have mercy on my son. This, I think, was the worst case that was ever brought to the Lord Jesus. And now listen to him. He says to him, have mercy on my son, for he's a lunatic and sore vexed, for oftentimes he falleth into the fire and off into the water. And I brought him to thy disciples, and they could not cure him. That is the sad state. Here are the impotent disciples at the foot of this mountain here. And here is the picture of today. The church is in a world that's demon-possessed, and it's gone crazy, friend. You and I are living in a crazy world, and the church is impotent. Why? Because it doesn't have enough psychology or enough methods or enough money. It has all of these things. But that's not what the church needs today. Will you notice this? I brought him to thy disciples, and they could not cure him. Then Jesus answered and said, O faithless and perverse generation. And I believe that would be his word to his church today, friends, probably to you and to me. How long shall I be with you? How long shall I suffer you? Bring him hither to me. May I be very kind and sweet in saying this, but many folk in my physical condition recommended that I go to certain healers. I went to none. May I say, I took my case to the one who says, bring him hither to me. He's the great physician. Take your case to him, my friends. And Jesus rebuked the demon. He departed out of him, and the child was cured from that very hour. I say again, this is the worst case our Lord dealt with, and I'll be dealing with it again in Dr. Luke's gospel, and we'll have more to say about demon possession, as we've mentioned before. Then came the disciples to Jesus apart and said, why could not we cast him out? Now listen, and Jesus said unto them, because of your unbelief, for verily I say unto you, if ye have faith as a grain of mustard seed, ye shall say unto this mountain, remove hence to yonder place, it shall remove, and nothing shall be impossible unto you. Now, when you say nothing is impossible, nothing that's according to the will of God, for you to carry out the will of God in your life. It was God's will that this boy here. Now, why couldn't they do it? Well, because they didn't have faith. That was the problem. Now, verse 21 is actually not in our best manuscripts. It's not in Nestle's text, the Greek text at all. And it got in some of the others and was put here. You can do with it as you please. I do not consider it a part of the inspired word of God. Howbeit, this kind goeth not out but by prayer and fasting. And I believe that fasting is not essential for this at all. But as we've said before, it's voluntary. Verse 22 now, and while they abode in Galilee, Jesus said unto them, the Son of Man shall be betrayed into the hands of men. They shall kill him, and the third day he shall be raised again. And they were exceeding sorry. Now, this is the third time he's on the way to Jerusalem, way up in Caesarea Philippi. He began mentioning this. Now he's in Galilee, and again he mentions it, and all they can do is just feel sorry. Verse 24, and when they were come to Capernaum, they that received tribute money came to Peter and said, doth not your master pay tribute? Pay temple tax, by the way. He said, yes. And when he was come into the house, Jesus prevented him or hindered him, went before him, saying, what thinkest thou, Simon, of whom do the kings of the earth take custom or tribute, of their own children or of strangers? Peter said unto him, of strangers. Jesus saith unto him, then are the children free. Notwithstanding, lest we should offend them, go thou to the sea, cast a hook, take up the fish that first cometh up, and when thou hast opened his mouth, thou shalt find a piece of money, and take and give unto them for me and thee. And now he demonstrates that he has recovered what Adam lost. So that what we have here, friends, I think is something that is quite interesting. That in the transfiguration, this is what Adam was. In the tribute money, this is what Adam did. And the Lord Jesus has recovered both for us. We'll pick up in chapter 18 next time. Until then, may God richly bless you, my beloved.
0: Jesus only. You know, Dr. McGee is right. That's a motto worth living by, isn't it? Consider writing it somewhere so that you'll see it often, and let it remind you throughout the day to keep your eyes fixed on him. Are you enjoying these studies in Matthew? I know I am. They're so rich. I find myself thinking about them long after the program ends, turning them over in my heart, meditating on them. If you're doing the same thing, would you like to go a little deeper? 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
2: This is John MacArthur inviting you to join me for Portraits of Grace. Men, have you ever been at work and realized you forgot to shave? Well, that's a good illustration of what it means to hear God's word and forget to respond. James said, if anyone is a hearer of the word and not a doer, he's like a man who looked at his natural face in a mirror. This is not some casual glance either, but a careful, observant stare. Yet even a long, hard look is worthless if you walk away and forget what you saw. If you fail to respond, because the image reflected in the mirror will soon fade when you don't make the corrections. Perhaps you've been putting off something that you know God's word is instructing you to do. If so, don't delay. This is John MacArthur, trusting that you'll look into the word of God and become a true portrait of grace.
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1: 91.5, the blessing weather. I'm meteorologist Mike Cox. As we go through this Tuesday, we will go from sunny skies during the early part of the day to scattered afternoon showers and storms developing during the day. We will have a high of 86. Not everybody is going to see rain today, about like we've seen the past 3 or 4 days. Then tonight, cloudy skies, a few showers and storms this evening, tapering off by morning. We'll have a low of 67. For Friday, partly cloudy, some scattered afternoon showers and storms, and a high of 86. 91.5, the
5: blessing. Hello, world. I'm Greg Patton. Stand by. Well. Hello, world. News, information, and comment. Every day at this time, we like to think of this program as an antidote to the left-leaning news media out there. Hey, I've worked in radio, television news, been a television news anchorman, had several talk shows on both radio and TV, and I've hung around an awful lot of the world's crowd in the media, and they just think differently than you and me, assuming you're a Christian. Why? Well, the Bible's pretty clear. Sure, there's a worldview. There's a biblical view. Which side are you on? If you watch and listen to them, you can tell the big, big difference. Yes, you can, my friend. So thank you for supporting the program by listening and telling others about the broadcast. And of course, as always, a big thank you to those who give to keep the program on the air. I think I love you. What in the world is going on? He loved his wife so much, he made a promise to her. Through all of that, he killed her. A 91-year-old Florida man allegedly spent weeks and weeks planning to kill his wife, telling detectives he shot her rather than break a promise never to place her in a nursing home. She was suffering from Alzheimer's. William Albert Lippold is charged with premeditated first-degree murder with a firearm in the death of his 87-year-old wife, Mary. According to the probable cause affidavit, police responded to the couple's home in St. Augustine shortly after 9:30 Saturday, following a 911 call from the couple's son, who reported that his father had killed his mom. Something to think about today. So what's the real reason we're not bombing him, or do we have the truth? President Trump's frustration over the Iran war boiled over at Camp David last week, where he demanded answers from Defense Secretary Pete Hegseth on why he had apparently been misled on extreme munitions shortages that now threaten to limit military options with Iran. That's from two people who are familiar with the exchange telling the Washington Post, voices that don't want to be told on. The encounter took place on the sidelines of his cabinet meeting at Camp David Friday. He vented. He thought things had been fixed. Now, apparently, the shortages, particularly in long-range guided missiles and air defense interceptors, have been part of the reason Trump has pulled back from launching the massive attacks that he talked about. We'll see what the truth is in the days ahead, right? Meanwhile, Trump is still looking for leakers. So what's the latest on Dr. Phony, Dr. Anthony Fauci?

fake chief, Dr. Anthony Fauci. Senate Republicans moved to hold him in contempt of Congress in their pursuit of forcing the former architect of the nation's plandemic to go on record about his actions leading up to and during that thing. The Senate Homeland Security and Governmental Affairs Committee voted on sharp party lines to charge Fauci, the former chief medical advisor to the president, with contempt after he refused to answer questions from both sides of the aisle over fear of self-incrimination. You knew this guy was trouble, right? From the beginning. There's something about him. Well, you've heard me say it. There's bad guys in every occupation. Over the years, I've talked about the many truck drivers that I have befriended, those that have come our way. I think at one time we had six, maybe eight truck drivers at the cross. Well, this is a bad truck driver story from Allen County right here. A man accused of being responsible for a crash that involved three semis, three passenger vehicles, two fatalities, has been taken into custody. 70-year-old Gary Dege was arrested, booked into the Allen County Jail, charged with two counts of reckless homicide, a level 5 felony, criminal recklessness with a deadly weapon, a level 6 felony for allegedly causing a crash involving six different vehicles and killing two people. He came into a construction site where everybody was slowing down. He never touched his brakes. A YouTube video was on his tablet inside the truck. Both he and the trucking company he worked for are being sued by multiple people. Do we have a standard, and what is it, and why is it? I continue to stand up for those who are not afraid to stand up against evil. Indiana Fever star Sophie Cunningham does not believe that female athletes should have to share a locker room with men for simply protecting women's sports and young girls. The 8-year WNBA veteran has received tremendous pushback from many in the media, the left-leaning loonies, the demon-led nutcases, and recently addressed a fallout that feels like it's never fully going to end. And somehow all the sports writers are talking about her and her positions of truth, and it is true, versus basketball, what they're supposed to be covering. Oh, yeah, there's a price to pay when you stand up and ye shall know the truth. It'll set you free whether you realize it or not. Go, Sophie. We usually end it this way. We're going to start out this way. Where's my gun? There's a troubling pattern emerging of government officials in America's bluest states punishing religious organizations as well as individuals for what? Simply living out their faith. Whether the target is Catholic nuns or preschools, Christian pregnancy centers or charities, the message remains the same in good old USA. Conform your beliefs to the state's progressive ideology or prepare for years of investigations and lawsuits and crippling legal cost. California is currently offering perhaps the clearest example. Today, most abortions in America are chemical abortions. Millions of women take abortion pills at home, most often alone and far from medical supervision. For some women, however, regret sets in after taking the first drug. Before the second drug is taken, doctors may be able to attempt what's known as an abortion pill reversal by administering progesterone. Thousands of children are alive today because their mothers found information about the treatment in time. California Attorney General Robert Bonta wants to stop Christian ministries from telling women that that drug exists. You believe that? Yeah, the enemy, Satan, his workforce, demons, work on human beings and get them to do horrible things. This is just one instance. My, oh my. Where is it? Now, this one is spooky. RFK Jr., Chief Nation's Department of Health and Human Services, has announced the decertification of Network of Hope, an organ procurement company. They work in Kentucky, Indiana, Ohio, West Virginia. The group which sought to

0: obtain organs and then deliver them for transplant was cited for extensive patient safety. In one case cited by Kennedy, a patient was on the operating room table and was showing awareness of his situation with the procurement company, pushing for completion of the harvesting. Take the organs, they were saying. Surgeons refused, and that man is alive today. Kennedy said the organization put patients of organ donation pathways who never should have been there in the first place. Sometimes the donation procedures continued even though patients were not appropriate organ donors. The decisions followed a year-long investigation. The conclusion? The network violated patient rights and safety by pursuing organs without confirming that the donor had died. Wow. I wonder what the chances are of something like this happening. A healthcare executive suffered a traumatic brain injury in the luxury seats at Yankee Stadium when a player accidentally frisbeed his baseball bat into the stands and knocked her in the head. That according to a new $10 million lawsuit. 37-year-old Stephanie Dulock, chief of staff at Bronx-based Somos Community Care Center, was taking in the June 2nd Yankees game from fourth row seats directly behind home plate when Cleveland Guardians infielder Jose Ramirez launched his bat into the crowd in her section during the fifth inning. Those, by the way, are some of the priciest seats in the house that Ruth built. And all some of the most dangerous, with required netting that's supposed to shield the fans. Doesn't always work. The cry must be, I'm fat, I know it, I want to do something about it. Eli Lilly easily beat their estimates for its earnings yesterday. More and more money coming into the coffers as demand for its weight loss drugs just continues to grow. Well, I shocked myself. I talked yesterday rather loudly about socialists taking over, winning in all of these primaries. Democratic socialists, they're called. Commies are coming. Hey, I took my notes from 5 years ago. Here was a story about a grocery chain leader. Whole Foods, one of the biggest and best in the country, and their CEO, John Mackey, says, I feel like, oh really, socialists are taking over America. The conscious capitalism innovator on overregulation, COVID mandates, and why he's going to be speaking his mind much more freely as he retires. My concern is I feel like socialists are taking over. CEO John Mackey telling that on the Today Show. They're marching through the institutions. They're taking over education. We've already talked about that. It looks like they've taken over a lot of corporations. It looks like they've taken over the military. And it's just continuing. It's nonstop. You know, I'm a capitalist at heart, and I believe in liberty and capitalism. Those are my twin values. And I feel like, you know, with the way freedom of speech is today, the movement on gun control, a lot of the liberties that I've taken for granted most of my life, I think, are under threat. Well, I think most of us can say, I am on your side, John. If you're as old as I am, I just turned 59. That's what he said. You will remember how dreary food shopping was before Whole Foods exploded on the scene in 1978. Has it been that long? I thought it was a new concept. When I was a kid, you were fortunate to find two or three types of potatoes in the produce aisle. One type of eggplant, maybe a green pepper, a sad jalapeno. Even in the big cities, you had to roam around over town to find oddball spices. And you can pick them up now, everywhere. At the end of this month, Mackey's retiring. Throughout his career, he's developed and evangelized what he calls conscious capitalism, or business that seek to create financial, intellectual, social, cultural, emotional, spiritual, physical, and ecological wealth for all of its stakeholders. This guy's on target. We know strange things are happening in America. This is just a part of it. Go, John. He'll probably have some strange accident here in the days ahead. Well, that was the story 5 years ago. One question has to be, why are they gaining ground? How could lobster hunting get deadly? Big bucks in lobsters, right? Michael Simpson, 51, arrested on attempted murder Tuesday. He's accused of shutting off another diver's air supply off the Florida coast. Happened July the 29th, about a half mile east of Fisher Island during Florida's mini season there, lobster season. Simpson lawyer strongly denies the allegations. And, yeah, I'm sure. Well, this is living in today's world, right? You know, God's always going to show up for us when we're in trouble or facing our darkest fears, right? We just need to have some faith in him and believe in him. Willie Merrick, a 10-year-old boy, was born to parents who are atheists. They're atheists. However, his godmother, Cadetta Bateman, taught him about the Bible, took him to church every Sunday, helped him grow in his faith in the Lord, and little did he know that that faith in God was going to be the thing that saved his life one day. What a story. The young boy faced one of life's worst nightmares when he was kidnapped from his front yard while playing with his little dog. The kidnapper put Willie in his car and drove around Atlanta, Georgia. At first, Willie was very scared as he thought the kidnapper was going to hurt him. However, that fear soon turned into faith, and he burst out singing every praise. That's a gospel song, I guess, by Hezekiah Walker. The young boy kept singing the song without stopping, did that for 3 straight hours, even though the kidnapper kept threatening him to shut up. After a while, Willie's singing got to the kidnapper, who left him in a random neighborhood and drove off. Willie's favorite song not only comforted him in a potentially deadly situation, it seems to have saved him. I knew it by heart. I could sing the whole thing by heart. If you praise the Lord, he will help you in a mysterious way, said Willie. Isn't that a great... I love it. How about this one? For those of you who know what's going on, but are still choosing to stay silent, just remember that you are making it that much harder for courageous people who are fighting for you, and your future, and your grandchildren's future. A war is never won by a majority of cowards. Lester Roloff, our churches ought not be whipping post, but a hospital. Oh, yeah. And this one will give you pause, make you think today. Much of the world has forgotten God. But I got a feeling he's about to remind us all just who he is. Where's my Bible? Life 101, right after this. Well, we're gearing up for it. I hope you are as well. Talking about the fall fundraiser, WHCB 91.5, all starting on Wednesday, September the 9th. Gonna be a fantastic time in Bluff City, that Tri-City area. So many things happening. I was gonna drive down. I love the drive down to Bluff City, but not this year. Things have come up all of a sudden. I've gotta fly again. Oh, that's all going to work out, and I'm going to get down there real fast. And this. Hey, by the way, I wanted to remind you to join me on Facebook, Greg, G-R-E-G, Patton, P-A-T-T-E-N. Many of you just send wonderful thoughts. I appreciate it so much. Get on board, Greg, G-R-E-G, Patton, P-A-T-T-E-N. Hey, I'm going to see some of you, I hope, when I come to Tri-Cities, Tennessee, too. Come over to the station, say hi, have some goodies with us. Be a good time coming up, fall fundraiser.
1: Now, here's a really good question for all of us today. Do you want to experience the full blessing that God has for you? Do you want it? Full blessing that God has planned. You know, our Heavenly Father offers no second best. Everything from his hand is first class, first rate. But all too often, we're willing to settle for far less than he desires to give. That's why a large number of believers are not content with their Christian walk. They struggle over circumstances and complain that the Lord doesn't answer their prayers. Somehow, God doesn't meet their needs. He doesn't provide their heart's desire. But they never stop to ask, why am I not experiencing the blessings of God? You know, there is a reason. In order to experience the full blessing of everything that God's planned for you, you've got to meet just one condition, and that's full surrender to God. In Romans 12, 1 and 2, Paul urges us to present our bodies a living sacrifice, a holy sacrifice, acceptable unto God. You know, many people enjoyed talking about divine love and goodness and mercy, but somehow they feel threatened by words like sacrifice, I mean, surrender, yielding to God, which implies somebody is about to take control of their life. We all value our freedom. We don't want anyone dominating us or telling us how to go about our business. However, very few people recognize that the life fully surrendered to Almighty God is the freest life you can possibly have. It's true. Let's understand what is meant by sacrifice. In the Old Testament, people would present livestock or agricultural offerings to the Lord as an act of worship. These gifts were offered up or surrendered by the giver. In a similar way, Paul directs believers to present their bodies to God as a living sacrifice. He's talking about not simply the physical being, but yielding of body and soul and spirit to the Lord for his purposes. In other words, it is appropriate for followers of Jesus Christ to live in such a way that their life is a sacrificial offering to God. And for that to happen, one's lifestyle must change. The apostle is telling Christians to stop allowing themselves to be poured into the culture's mold of how to think and how to act. Instead, we should refuse to let the world draw us away from our commitments to Jesus Christ. Since the Lord saved us, since the Lord made us new creations, that's what Acts 4:12, love 2 Corinthians 5:17, the natural way of doing things simply does not fit who we are. When we fully surrender to our Creator and reject that plan being shaped according to the world's liking, God's blessings will flow and they'll be coming your way today. That doesn't mean situations are necessarily going to turn out exactly as you wish and hope. Sometimes what we strongly desire is not good for us in the long run, but when we're completely yielded, we can be assured of blessings that God, in His infinite wisdom and goodness and love, knows exactly what is best for you. You might ask, what right does God have to require my full commitment and full surrender? Well, first of all, Psalm 103 verse 19 says, the Lord has established His throne in the heavens and His sovereignty rules over, there it is, all. When the Bible says all, that's what it means. As the sovereign ruler of this universe, God's entitled to control our life. And secondly, He created all things, Colossians 1:16, and He sustains us daily. He's the one who keeps our heart beating. Sure He does. Our Creator certainly has the authority to determine how we live and what's best for us. And thirdly, He has a right as our Savior and owner, according to Titus 2:14, because He purchased you at Calvary with His shed blood. That's to say, He really does have a deed to your life. You know, the tragedy is that people who have trusted Jesus Christ as their personal Savior somehow fail to understand His lordship. The word Lord is casually in song and conversation, but far too few Christians live out its meaning. In other words, He has absolute authority and ownership and control of your life. As Scripture says, do you not know that you're not your own? For you have been bought with a price. Therefore, glorify God in your body. Isn't that great? 1 Corinthians 6:19-20. As our owner, the Lord has the right to demand that you and I walk in obedience to Him. Probably the main operative word for the Christian, obedience. It's the best way to show that you believe. We are then to live a life totally yielded to Him because of who He is. And another reason for full surrender is that God has planned the very best for His children and stores up goodness for you. Jeremiah 29:11, Psalm 31:19. He's looking out for every single believer desiring to provide abundant blessings to you. The proof is that God did not withhold the best He had, His only begotten Son. Rather, He gave Him up for our sake. That is almost too much to grasp. Romans 8:31-32. Let me ask you, are you dissatisfied with your Christian life? Sensing maybe that your relationship with the Lord lacks some intimacy? This is an indication God is calling you for full surrender, giving complete control to Him, trusting in the Holy Spirit's power, and waiting to see what God will do in your life. It really does reveal wisdom and courage to take healthy spiritual risk. it's no way a sign of weakness, my friend. Does God have complete control of your life? And this sounds like a flashback to my unsaved days. Switching gears here on the lighter side. A patient came into the hospital with a burned right hand. As the doctor took down his medical history, he asked the man, "Do you smoke, sir?" "Yep, 2 packs a day, said the man. Concerned, the doctor told him, "You should consider quitting, sir." "Nope, nope, it's okay," said the man. "I smoke with my left hand." Stupid, but probably reality. You've been listening to Hello World every day, Monday through Friday. At this time, we're here, and we're glad that you are too. Tell somebody about the broadcast, and don't forget,
0: we're all planning and praying for Fall Fundraiser, WHCB, September 9, 10, 11. Oh, going to be a good time. It's all going to be happening, of course, down at
1: WHCB 91.5, that station that heralds Christ's blessing. I'm really looking forward to it. And that's the way it is. Thursday,
0: August the 6th, 2026. I am Greg Pat. Until tomorrow, same time, same place. You have a great day.
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4: Faith, alleged the agnostic Samuel Clemens, also known as Mark Twain, is believing what you know isn't true, but wish it were. George Mueller would not have agreed. And who was George Mueller? In the event that name doesn't register, let me explain briefly. As his name suggests, Mueller was born in Prussia. He began his education in the classics at a German university. Invited to the home of a friend, he heard a man drop to his knees and pray in such a way that he was deeply convicted and eventually was converted. Mueller spent most of his life in Christian work, but unlike many people today, he never asked anyone for money, not once. His secret was faith in God. He actually believed God for the means of feeding and clothing more than 10,000 orphans. Mueller wrote, "Faith is the assurance that the thing which God has said in His Word is true, and that God will act according to what He has said in His Word. This assurance, this reliance on God's Word, this confidence is faith." Okay, Mueller says that faith is not walking in the dark, but acting on the promises of God's Word. But this even presents us with a problem. How do you find the courage to act on what you already know, at least mentally? For example, in this marvelous book, the Bible, there are dozens, hundreds of promises, marvelous things which God has said He would do. But for many of us, there is a gulf between what we believe theoretically and what we do, what we put into practice in our lives. Now, part of the problem is that we tend to make the Christian life far more complex than it really is. We know far more than we do. We soon discover that the real struggle is often a matter of our will, wanting to be completely in control of our destiny, instead of resting in the promises of God and simply doing what we know we're supposed to do. It is little wonder that God allows our faith to be tested, for only then can we be sure that indeed God has met us at the point of our need. We all want the blessing of God's deliverance. Who wouldn't? But it takes the testing to help you know that God is there and that He will keep His promise. Human nature, though, being what it is, we'd just as soon skip the challenge, right? We prefer deliverance without going through the fire and flood. We're much like the people who lived in a certain area which was flooded by a river that had overflowed its banks. The government sent in helicopters to take the people out, the people whose homes had been inundated by the water. Chopper after chopper left with full loads of people. How many people are there around here? Somebody finally asked. They begin counting. More than 135 people had been airlifted, but only 78 people lived in that village. Hey, what's going on? Asked the sergeant in charge of the evacuation. The folks there so much enjoyed the helicopter rides that they were coming back by small boats so they could have another helicopter ride out of the area. Okay, what's the point? When you face periods of testing, faith is holding on to what you know is true and walking in the light which God gives to you. No, you won't understand everything, but you will keep on trusting and patiently await God's provision and deliverance. Friend, the good news is that Jesus Christ is the same yesterday, today, and forever.
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6: The rolling waves of the Danube River once inspired classical music composer Johann Strauss to write a waltz called The Blue Danube. But today, the glorious river is far from blue. A prolonged drought has reduced it in places to a brown trickle.

In the U.S. and Canada, we've seen wildfires, air quality alerts, excessive heat warnings. In Europe, it's all that plus a drought. Dried up rivers are slowing shipping, forcing power plants to shut down, and even stranding a Viking cruise liner that got stuck in a sandbank, forcing stranded passengers to evacuate. With this backdrop, the promise of Psalm 46 is striking. There is a river whose streams make glad the city of God, the holy habitation of the Most High. We do need water to live, but even more than literal H2O, we need the source of living water. This flows from the Lord Jesus, and it will never run dry. Welcome to Haven today. I'm David Wolin, sharing the great story that's all about Jesus, and we're continuing today in a series called The King We Need. And I'm curious, did the title this week catch your attention? Most Haven listeners live in countries where no one bows to a king. Technically, Canada is in the British Commonwealth, and the current Canadian $20 bill features Queen Elizabeth II. Soon it'll be King Charles III. But Canadians don't truly bow to a monarch. They elect their own officials. And south of the 49th parallel, Americans are celebrating 250 years of independence from a king. And yet, even in this modern age of self-governance, there is a deeper truth, one that remains universal. No matter who you are or where you live, you actually do need a king. We were made to live under the benevolent authority of the one true king. Over and over, the scriptures remind us of this. And all week, we've been thinking about how ancient Israel and all their clamor for an earthly king misunderstood this truth. They had the right desire, but the wrong motivation. And today we're going to think about this a little more in 1 Samuel 8, and we'll see how this points us to Jesus. After the program, may I invite you to support this All About Jesus ministry? As our way of saying thank you for your gift, we have a special All About Jesus resource, one published by Haven. It's Christ in All the Scriptures, Reading and Praying Through the Bible in a Year. 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So I would love to send you Christ in All the Scriptures as my thank you for your generous gift to help Haven reach our end of summer goal of $140,000. This is a very important goal. We're trusting in our big God to provide what we need so that Haven can continue to share the great story that's all about Jesus. You can respond now by phone at 865-HAVEN. Again, 865-HAVEN. 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One more time, haventoday.org. Well, you know, sometimes this world can feel like a dark place. And wherever you may be in your day right now, it's possible something has already happened to make it feel a little darker for you. That happens for all of us from time to time. And when it does, where do we look? Well, today I invite you to look up, not to the skies, but to the cross of Christ. This is where we find the anchor that always holds, the hope that never fails. And today we'll have Aaron Schust kick things off for us with a song of worship. Here's My Hope Is in You.

0: This is Haven Today. I'm David Wolin, and that was My Hope Is In You by Aaron Schust. It's not only the lyrics that have depth in that song. There's actually a story behind it. As a well-known artist already, Aaron Schust was grappling with one child with Down syndrome, another battling a chronic illness, and this was the song he wrote then during that time and released it, declaring to the Lord, "My hope is in you." And that's the kind of question we all have to answer at some point in the course of our lives. Where does our hope truly lie? Psalm 146 urges us, "Put not your trust in princes, in a son of man in whom there is no salvation. When his breath departs, he returns to the earth. On that very day, his plans perish. Blessed is he whose help is in the God of Jacob, whose hope is in the Lord his God." Throughout the Old Testament, each new generation had the opportunity to answer the question their parents had answered before them. Where does your hope reside? Where is your safety found? Where does your comfort come from? To whom will you look when danger looms on the horizon? Israel often chose the worldly solution instead of turning to the Lord. But before we shake our heads at them, let's look in the mirror. Do we not also sometimes look to ourselves, to the practical means of this modern world? Is our first impulse to turn to Google or even now ChatGPT before turning to the Lord? Do we pour out our frustrations on social media or on our knees before the Lord? Whatever we do in small things is the great predictor of what we'll do in life's greatest challenges. On that day, will we have trained our hearts and our minds to flee to Christ? Psalm 33 is wisdom for today, pointing us in the right direction. The king is not saved by his great army. A warrior is not delivered by his great strength. The war horse is a false hope for salvation, and by its great might, it cannot rescue. Behold, the eye of the Lord is on those who fear him, on those who hope in his steadfast love. How does God save his people? Colossians 1 tells us, "He has delivered us from the domain of darkness and transferred us into the kingdom of his beloved Son, in whom we have redemption, the forgiveness of sins." And that is the great hope of a Christian, resting entirely in the one who is himself the hope of the world, the King of Kings, the King we need. And today we're returning to 1 Samuel. Over the past 3 days, we've been in 1 Samuel 7. Really, it's the only story from the many decades of Samuel's long life until near the end, he becomes Israel's kingmaker. Yesterday, we finished chapter 7, where Samuel raised that Ebenezer, that stone of help, a reminder for Israel in years to come that God had intervened and saved them from the Philistines and had forgiven all their sin and idolatry. And now we're coming to chapter 8, verse 1. It says, "When Samuel grew old, he appointed his sons as Israel's leaders. The name of his firstborn was Joel. The name of his second was Abijah, and they served at Beersheba. But his sons did not follow his ways. They turned aside after dishonest gain and accepted bribes and perverted justice." Unfortunately, faith is not inherited. It's not passed down like DNA from parents to children. Each new generation must grapple for themselves with what they believe, in whom they will place their trust. And even Samuel, one of Israel's greatest prophets, his own sons were not worthy of leadership. Dishonest gain, accepting bribes, perverting justice. They were scoundrels. Even the next generation of Israel, whose hearts were already beginning to drift away, even they rejected Samuel's sons. It's all too common. Sometimes today in our churches or ministries, there's also this strong desire to pass the reins of leadership to the children of a founder or a leader. It's an inclination that has often led to disastrous outcomes. Of course, there are exceptions, but I have in mind several today just from the last few years. Maybe you do too. And so those in leadership today would do well to take this lesson to heart. And had these sons, Joel or Abijah, become Israel's leader, disaster would surely have followed. But Israel, as the saying goes, leapt from the frying pan and into the fire. Verse 4 of chapter 8, "All the elders of Israel gathered together and came to Samuel at Ramah. They said to him, "You are old, and your sons do not follow your ways. Now appoint a king to lead us, such as all the other nations have." Well, they were right about Samuel's sons, but what about asking for a king? Was there something wrong with this request? The answer to that, biblically, is sort of yes and no. Was it inherently bad for Israel to expect that one day they could have a king? Perhaps they recalled the promise God made to Abraham in Genesis 17, "I will make you very fruitful, I will make nations of you, and kings will come from you." So far, that has not happened. But then, get this, Deuteronomy 17, this is in the days of Moses 400 years earlier, verse 14, "When you enter the land the Lord your God has given you and have taken possession of it and settled in it, and you say, 'Let us set a king over us like all the nations around us,' be sure to appoint over you a king the Lord your God chooses." And so it's clear, God had anticipated that this day would come, but the key phrase here is, "like all the other nations around us." What did the people of Israel mean by that? A couple of options. It could just be a simple statement, "The other nations have a king, so do we." Or it could be deeper than that. It could be, "We want a king so that we will be like all those other nations." In other words, we don't want to have to walk by faith, to be different from the rest of the world, serving a God we cannot see and who is so unlike the gods and idols worshipped by the rest of the world. We want comfort. We want the assurance of a strong leader we can see more than the God we cannot. So, which is it? Coming back to 1 Samuel chapter 8, the truth of the matter becomes clear after Samuel has warned them that this will come at a terrible cost. Verse 19, the people refused to listen to Samuel. "No," they said, "we want a king over us. Then we will be like all the other nations, with a king to lead us and to go out before us and fight our battles." They were asking because in their hearts they had already rejected the Lord. This is what the Lord had already said to Samuel about what they were doing. Jumping back now to verse 6, the Lord told Samuel, "Listen to all that the people are saying to you. It is not you they have rejected, but they have rejected me as their king." And then the Lord sent Samuel to the people to warn them what the king they were demanding would be like. Here is Samuel addressing the people, and I'll just hit the highlights of this longer passage. The king would take your sons and make them serve with his chariots, others to plow his ground and reap his harvest, others to make weapons of war. He will take your daughters to be perfumers, cooks, and bakers. He will take the best of your fields and vineyards. He will take a tenth of your grain, your male and female servants, and the best of your cattle and donkeys he will take for his own use, and you yourselves will become his slaves. When that day comes, you will cry out for relief from the king you have chosen. Wow, did you hear the repetition? He will take, he will take, he will take, he will take, four times. But there's a fog that settles in when fear takes hold. Specifically, when what the Bible calls fear of man closes its grip on your heart. In that moment, compromise seems easy to justify and rationalize. Instead of looking to God, when we look for someone who seems strong enough to beat the enemy we fear, regardless of their personal character, integrity, the godliness of the person we look to, none of that matters if they seem strong enough to deliver us from danger. The cost? It's irrelevant. Well, bringing it into our own modern context, Francis Schaeffer once wrote, "The central problem of our age is the church of the Lord Jesus Christ, individually or corporately, tending to do the Lord's work in the power of the flesh rather than of the Spirit. The central problem is always in the midst of the people of God, not in the circumstances surrounding them." And I agree with that. But recognizing this tendency at work in our own hearts, that's hard. It takes great discernment to see through the fog of our own fears and anxieties, or through the fog of our own desires. But it's critical that we do so, because it's precisely in these moments when we need to seek the Lord in His Word, in prayer, in the counsel of the godly people God has placed in our lives. And we need to listen to the voice of wisdom even when everything in us doesn't want to hear that voice. We need rubber to hit the road in our personal lives, in our financial decisions, in our churches, even in our politics. It's a lot like the marine layer where I used to live in Southern California, where it would settle in and block the sun. And it was only through the penetrating light of day when the fog could burn off. Well, that light that you and I need to penetrate the fog, it's going to come only from the light of the Lord and His Word. But Israel did not seek that. They did not wait upon the Lord. It's a trait, unfortunately, their soon-to-be king would share. And here's a warning. Sometimes God gives us our request to our own detriment. As they say, be careful what you wish for, or in this case, be careful what you demand from God. Because sometimes God giving us what we've demanded isn't a sign of His favor, but of our own foolishness. But there's a flip side to that coin. Sometimes it's the goodness and kindness of God to us that He does not answer our most earnest prayers exactly like we wanted. What we want for ourselves could be far less than what He would lead us into if we would only seek Him and His kingdom first. But that's not the path the people of Israel took. They demanded a king like all the other nations, and that's exactly what they would get, a king who would take. Now, is that the king God's people need and long for? Could there ever be a king who, instead of taking from His people, would give to them? From His own abundance, a king who would fight their battles for them, not just sending in troops to die while He sits behind the front lines in safety. A king incorruptible, who never perverts justice, always has a tender heart toward the poor, the suffering, the outcast, a heart that's undivided and driven solely for the glory of God alone. Well, of course, there is one such king, and only one. He had always been Israel's king all along. Even in their foolishness and faithfulness, God was working all things together for good, even here. And the era of kings here in 1 Samuel, it's about to begin. But even now, the true king, the better king, is coming into view. We can see Him here and now, even with eyes of faith. We can see Him in our own times and lives. Is the King of Kings near to you? Yes, if you are in Christ. As one of my favorite scholars likes to say, you can't get much closer than in. Would you pray with me? Lord Jesus, give us eyes to see, ears to hear and be attentive to Your work. Give us hearts of faith, willing to wait on You. And thank You, Father, for Your great love for us in Jesus. Amen.
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0: Why should I gain from his reward? It's a great question in a classic song from Selah. How deep the Father's love for us, which of course is pointing us to Jesus. This is Haven Today. I'm David Wolin, and I hope you've enjoyed our time so far in 1 Samuel as much as I have. These Old Testament narratives are pointing us to Christ, and that's something that's true about every book of the Bible. And to help you continue to recognize that even more in the text of Scripture, I'm excited to send you an exclusive resource from Haven. It's called Christ in All the Scriptures, Reading and Praying Through the Bible in a Year. This beautifully made hardback book was designed as a companion resource for daily Bible reading to help you see even more, again, how every book of the Bible points us to Jesus. It does come with a Bible reading plan, along with helpful insights and focused prayer prompts for every section of Scripture. And so Christ in All the Scriptures is our way of saying thank you for your gift to keep Haven on the air. Please do not put this off. There actually is a current ministry need right now as Haven approaches the end of the summer. So would you seize this moment and call 865-HAVEN, 865-HAVEN, or you can go online to haventoday.org, haventoday.org. I'm David Wolin. Won't you come back again next time? We'll be keeping it all about Jesus. It's the great story here on Haven Today.
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10: When a divorce happens, it's common to hear, well, both parties were responsible. 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Though it's true that both parties contributed to the marriage problems, only one usually gives up all the other workable solutions, choosing divorce as the only option. 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But they all require both spouses to have the willingness to work on their own issues and admit they're wrong. 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
1: I'm meteorologist Mike Cox. As we go through this Tuesday, we will go from sunny skies during the early part of the day to scattered afternoon showers and storms developing during the day. We will have a high of 86. Not everybody is going to see rain today, about like we've seen the past 3 or 4 days. Then tonight, cloudy skies, a few showers and storms this evening, tapering off by morning. We'll have a low of 67. For Friday, partly cloudy, some scattered afternoon showers and storms, and a high of 86. 91.5,
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12: 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He has 30 years experience helping folks across the country plan and set goals for financial affairs. 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
13: Hey, thanks, Rob. It's great to be here.
12: Ron, you've been a successful financial planner for a long time. You've helped a lot of folks, but it seems lately that the Lord has really burdened you with an additional passion that I'll call life planning. Now, that sounds self-explanatory, but I suspect there's more to it, isn't there?
13: Yeah, I would say the more to it is really thinking about what is your purpose? How are you going to make a contribution? You need to know what your financial goals are, but why do you want to be successful? What are you going to do with your time and your life if you're on track financially to make that bigger contribution that God put you here for?
12: Yeah, I love that. It's this big why. Let's build on that. So then what is really the purpose of life planning?
13: I think the purpose is to ask yourself some really tough questions. You know, why do you want to be successful? Why do you want to reach your goals? And if God allows you to do that, what are you going to do with your time? How are you going to fulfill that unique purpose and contribution that God put you here to make? How do you figure that out? What questions do you want to ask yourself to determine and narrow down what makes me special and unique? And how can I use that to further God's kingdom?
12: Yeah, it makes me think about that iceberg illustration that our friend Ron Blue talks about, that 10% above the waterline is the financial decisions, but it's the 90% below, the why and your values and your faith, that really matter. So, Ron, how then can a financial planner help with life planning?
13: I think a financial planner can really help someone set a reasonable lifestyle so that they know how much they can spend, helping them save enough for their future, which really frees them up if God nudges their heart to do something different with their time or with their energy or occupation. They have the margin in their lives to be able to say, "Yes, Lord, I will follow," as opposed to, "I can't afford to do this." So it also gives you another person to think your confusion out loud with. As you're talking about your goals, you can also talk about, "Well, I feel like this is something I maybe am supposed to be a part of," and gives you somebody to bounce those ideas off. I think you actually figure out a lot by talking to somebody about what you're thinking. You thinking it out loud helps clarify it in your mind.
12: Oh, well, and perhaps even challenging you along the way. I love that you mentioned the reasonable lifestyle, because I know one of the things you do is help your clients define enough so that they have the capacity to respond to the leading of the Lord, right?
13: Absolutely. And be able to give generously along the journey.
12: Ron, take us into Scripture. What does Scripture say about life planning?
13: You know, one of the favorite scriptures I have related to life planning is in Ephesians chapter 5. And it basically says, "Be careful how you live. Don't live like a fool, but like someone who's wise. Make the most of every opportunity. Don't act thoughtlessly, but understand what God wants you to do." And how do you understand what God wants you to do? You spend time with God. You think.

0: in the lives of your clients as you've taken them through this process?
1: One I can think of in particular, you know, they gave away a large gift and they actually went overseas and translated the Bible undercover in Eastern Europe. And they were able to do that and fund their own ministry doing it that way. Then they came back to the States after they were done and they bought a place to give others rest in Colorado. So they used the money that God had blessed them with, and now they're using that as a blessing to people that are in ministry to give them rest, because so many people are going so fast today.
0: Wow. Well, that's far more than the typical financial planning engagement. Those are life-changing, kingdom-building outcomes. I love it. Ron, thanks for stopping by today, my friend.
1: Hey, thanks, Rob. Great talking to you.
0: If you want to learn more about Ron and Plan A, you can head to planawm.com. 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
0: Hey, thanks for joining us today on Faith and Finance. I'm Rob West. We're ready to take your phone calls here in just a moment. So if you've got a question today, now is the time to call 800-525-7000. 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Whether you're trying to pay off some debt and you just can't figure out how to get it done, maybe you want to give wisely and you're wondering how to do that, or you're thinking about a charitable gift annuity or giving out of your IRA to miss the taxes, let's talk about it. Maybe it's your investments, wondering how to navigate this stock market, especially given what's going on in the Middle East. Or maybe you're trying to get that credit score up or think about an inheritance. Any of those questions and more, 800-525-7000. Let's begin in Missouri today. Dennis, how can I help you, sir?
3: Well, blessings to you all. I hope I can explain this. I'm 75, and I took out a loan a while back to help my daughter, and she's paying it off. And I recently bought her a car that I'm going to be paying off. And I have about $5,000 available every month. So I hope to have the car paid off like in 7 months approximately. My question is, once the car's paid off, but I was just going to take the $5,000 that I have available each month and just throw it into savings rather than go into investing and all that stuff, because I'm legally blind, so I'm not very good on seeing some of this stuff.
0: Yes. Yes. And you're wondering, Dennis, whether that's a good idea, or is there some other question related to that?
3: That's the main thing. Is just, yeah. After the car's paid off, I was just going to throw that $5,000 in savings and leave it.
0: Yeah, Dennis, I love this. First of all, you sound like a really generous father. I love that. And do you have anything in savings currently, or would this be the beginning of your savings account?
3: Well, I have $10,000 in savings right now.
0: Okay. And how much are you spending in a typical month? What are your expenses?
3: Well, that's kind of hard to explain. I'm a disabled vet, so I get a VA pension.
0: Okay.
3: And the VA pension takes care of all my needs.
0: I see.
3: From a financial standpoint.
0: Yes.
3: So this $5,400 is free. There's nothing really attached to it that I have to be concerned with. It takes care of all my debt.
0: Excellent. Well, here's what I would do. You know, I like this idea of you putting this into savings. I would say, you know, at least for the next 12 months, Dennis, I'd be

0: 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And, you know, they have a bonus of up to $400 when you open an account by using the code FaithFi. 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And let's just let that accumulate. I mean, you'd have $60,000 at the end of the year, but that's great, because here's the reality. 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So I'm going to suggest that that be your next step, that you go ahead and start putting that money away in a high yield savings. Again, if you wanted to learn more about Adelphi Christian Banking, you could go to faithfi.com/banking. If you don't use the internet, and I know you said you're legally blind, perhaps get your daughter to help you do that, or you can call them. That phone number is 800-347-2228. And if you hold the line, our team can give you that number, 800-347-2228, and you can write that down and give them a call. But either way, I think you're on the right track here, Dennis. Thanks for your call. God bless you. Let's go to Georgia. Hi, Eric. Go ahead, sir.
1: Hey, Rob. How are you doing? Thanks for having me on.
0: Absolutely. Thank you.
1: So I have a two-part question here. The first question is about my student loans. I got about $50,000 in student loan debt. I graduated in 2015. So I basically got six different loans, all with 6% interest, all consolidated into one. And I've been making, you know, the minimum payments a little bit more, trying to knock out that interest. So my first big question is, what I've been hearing rumors that, you know, after like 20 years, something like that, that they'll actually remove your student loan debt after so many years. Is that true?
0: And not necessarily. So it really depends upon what you would qualify for. The most well-known public service loan forgiveness program, it's called, is basically there to forgive the remaining balance on direct loans for borrowers who've made 120 on-time payments. So that's 10 years. But it's for certain employers. So it's for those who are employed by a government agency, certain nonprofits or tax-exempt organizations, other types of public service organizations. There's something similar for teachers, but again, you have to work in certain kinds of schools. So you do have to qualify, and it would come down ultimately to who your employer is.
1: Yes, sir. Okay. Well, it doesn't look like I'm going to line up with those categories. So part two to my question is, since I do have this debt, I would say I'm a pretty generous giver weekly to just different organizations, missionaries, stuff like that. And I am paying, you know, the monthly minimum on my student loan. So is it wise for me to reduce my giving to these organizations and put more of that money towards my student loan debt? Or that's the one I'm struggling with.
0: Yeah.
1: Because I feel like I'm always trying to give and help. And then I got the student loan debt that I've got to take out too. So, and I know we need to pay our debts.
0: Yes.
1: So it's kind of hard to decide which one.
0: Yeah, and both of them obviously are productive uses of God's money, and that's what it is. And so it really is up to you to align your spending decisions, your giving decisions with your values and priorities. It sounds like you have the gift of giving. It sounds like the Lord has just given you a passion to be generous. I love that. I think it reflects his nature. You know, we were created in the image of God. He's the ultimate giver, starting with his son that he gave to pay the penalty for our sins. And so I don't think we can outgive give God. I would never want to tell you to stop giving, but I would affirm the idea that both of them are productive uses of money. In the same way, deciding to enjoy some time away with a family member, you know, can be a productive use of money. And so money is just a tool to accomplish God's purposes. So I probably just challenge you to maybe take a week or two in your quiet time and just say, Lord, what would you have me to do? I don't think you could go wrong either way. I would also challenge you to say, if in fact you want to accelerate your student loan payoff, could that money come from somewhere else? Don't get in a binary trap of, well, it's either accelerate my student loan payoff or reduce my giving. Maybe there's a third option that involves you kind of sacrificing some other area of your financial life. Or maybe you say, as long as I'm on a reasonable payback period, and I put that in maybe 10 years, then maybe you just kind of play the student loans out and continue to lean into that passion the Lord has given you for generosity. I think any and all of those are fair game. Thanks for your call. I hope that helps. 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
3: Hi, Rob. Thanks for taking my call. Sure. I have a question. I am charged, a rider charge, on withdrawals from a indexed annuity. So every month I'm charged. Is there any way to avoid that? I have 7 more years. Because it's a 10-year annuity. I have 7 more years.
0: Okay.
3: Do you have any suggestions?
0: Yeah, I'd ask for a little more clarity on that. Yeah, typically, an annuity rider, Michelle, is a benefit that's added to an annuity contract. So there's a variety of annuity riders. It could be a long-term care rider where it helps to pay for long-term care services on top of the ability to annuitize. There could be a death benefit rider where a family member continues to receive payments or a cash payment after your death as the annuitant. Could be a return of premium rider. So this is a particular rider that's kind of like the death benefit rider that says that the remaining value of the premium will be given to a beneficiary, or, you know, an accidental death or disability income rider. So you may, what it sounds like to me is there was a rider added to the policy as a policy enhancement, and then there's just a charge that's being applied monthly for that rider. These riders typically, you know, are anywhere between 0.5% and 1% of the annual premium, but it really just varies widely depending on what that rider is. Does that sound like what's going on here, or are you thinking there's something else?
3: No, it sounds like that, but I have the statement in front of me, and I have the amount. It's called the liquidity rider charge. That's what it is.
0: Okay. Yeah, so that could be what they call a surrender charge. I mean, I've not heard it referred to as a rider, but essentially a surrender charge is a percentage that you pay that declines each year for taking your money out. And generally, it only applies to the first 7 years or so. You know, that would typically be what it is. But, you know, it always comes back to the fine print. So I would call the company and just ask for clarification on what that rider charge is that's somehow connected to, it seems like, your withdrawals. and ask them to explain that further, because, you know, there would be no way to tell without getting into the fine print and exactly understand exactly what they're charging you.
3: Okay. All okay. right, Rob. Thank you very much. I've learned a lot from your program, and I've also told a lot of people that they really need to tune in to Faith and Finance. Thank you again. God bless.
0: You're welcome, and thank you for being one of our big fans out there and telling others about the program. We appreciate it. God bless you. Let's go to Georgia. Ed, how can I help you?
4: Yes. What my question is I have been having a phone call from this collector, I'm assuming collected agent, for a bill, that a medical bill, back to 13 to 15 years ago. And I'm retired now in 2016, and I have not received or heard anything about that bill. And I asked them to send me a copy of the bill and where I see it, and they have not sent me no copy, and that was last year when I requested it, and this year I requested again, and they supposed to call me back.
0: Mm. Yeah, and so are you wondering just whether they have the right to do that, or whether this is a scam, or what is your main question?
4: Yeah, if I owe it, I pay it, you know.
0: Yes, yes, sir.
4: But there are two things, I guess. One, how far back can they go back on a medical thing to collect the money? And then, can they garnish Social Security check? Well, that's all I'm banking now, just Social Security, since I'm being retired.
0: Yes. Okay. Yeah. Great question here. So a couple of thoughts on this. You know, I think a 13-year-old medical bill definitely deserves a healthy dose of skepticism. Doesn't necessarily mean it's a scam, but I would say don't send any money, or, you know, until they provide proof. So you've done the right thing by asking for written validation showing that who was the original medical provider, the amount owed, an itemization of the debt, and why they believe you still owe it. Federal law requires debt collectors to provide valid information. And if they're refusing to provide documentation, that's a warning sign. Now, if they're just saying, yeah, we can do that, it's just going to take a little time, well, that's not to be unexpected. But they do need to demonstrate, if they are not the original medical provider, and it sounds like they're a collection agency, that they can document how they have, you know, purchase the debt, or now, you know, they're the one that owned the debt, and therefore you would pay them. A debt can exist for many years. Every state has a statute of limitations that limits how long a collector can sue you to collect. In many states, that's somewhere between 3 and 6 years, but it does vary by the type of debt. They can ask you to pay an old debt. And, you know, to your point, you want to make good on the obligation. If it is, in fact, yours, that's great. I would agree with that. But I think the key is making sure you know, validate that it is, in fact, theirs, and that this is a legitimate organization, debt collector. In terms of your Social Security, you know, if this is simply an old medical debt collected by a private debt collector, your Social Security retirement benefits are generally protected from garnishment. The only exceptions to that would be federal tax debts, federal student loans, child support and alimony, or court-ordered restitution. So private creditors generally cannot garnish your Social Security benefit. So, you know, there may be a caveat to that in the sense that, you know, if it's deposited in your bank account, the banks automatically protect 2 months worth of directly deposited benefits. But if you've mixed those with other money or allowed them to accumulate beyond that, it can become more complicated. But I would just say, you know, if this is a 13-year-old debt, I would wait for that validation and then proceed from there.
4: Okay, I appreciate it, because, you know, I won't go pay my bills and
0: yes,
4: pay it, you know, and, you know, I went to the hospital and checked with them, the financial department, and from 2000 up to now, I owe nothing to them. You know, there is no debt outstanding with them, so I'm assuming they had to sell the debt to somebody else.
0: Yeah,
4: I'm assuming.
0: Yeah.
4: I don't know. There's so much scam out there. I just want to make sure.
0: Absolutely, and you're doing the right thing here, Ed, because, again, if the medical provider is saying that account was paid in full or there's a zero balance, I would proceed with a lot of caution before you do anything. Don't admit, you know, to owing it, and let's make sure they can provide some documentation that you could also verify with that original medical provider. And until that time, I just kind of sit on that. Hey, we appreciate your call today. God bless you. Well, folks, that's going to do it for us today. A big thanks to my team today, Mr. Jim Henry, Devin Patrick, and Robert Youngblood. And for everybody here at FaithFi, thanks for tuning in. May the Lord bless you, and we'll see you tomorrow. Bye-bye.
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0: I'm meteorologist Mike Cox. As we go through this Tuesday, we will go from sunny skies during the early part of the day to scattered afternoon showers and storms developing during the day. We will have a high of 86. Not everybody is going to see rain today, about like we've seen the past 3 or 4 days. Then tonight, cloudy skies, a few showers and storms this evening, tapering off by morning. We'll have a low of 67. For Friday, partly cloudy, some scattered afternoon showers and storms, and a high of 86. 91.5, the
1: blessing. 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
2: The story of Jacob and Esau is a classic sibling rivalry. One son favored by the father, the other son a mama's boy. It didn't have to be like that. In 1941, a TV game show, Truth or Consequences, was born. Volunteers from the audience played the game. Off-the-wall questions were asked, and the contestants were given only a few seconds to answer. There was only one episode of the show, but years later it was introduced as a daily with great success. The show had a lot of silly stunts, and one host knew that contestants would purposefully give wrong answers just to participate in the stunt. But there were also touching episodes in which a returning war veteran would be united with a family as a surprise. One of the more well-known hosts of the show, Bob Barker, would end his 30-minute program with the signature statement, "Hoping all your consequences are happy ones." Genesis, the 27th chapter, describes one of the most notable travesties of truth, which yielded consequences that we still live with today. The acts by Rebekah and Jacob in deceiving Isaac were not only despicable, they were criminal. Rebekah led Jacob down the wrong trail that put him on a dangerous road which threatened the sacred bloodline of the Messiah. Anytime we get in God's way, we short-circuit his blessing. A quick review is that Esau was the elder, Jacob the younger. Being twins, their births were only seconds apart, and Jacob was holding to the heel of Esau when they were born. Esau bargained away his birthright for a bowl of soup, and Rebekah concocted a plan to steal Isaac's spiritual blessing from Esau. The lies were told, the plan was successful, and the consequences far-reaching. You may think of these two brothers as mere boys. However, they were young men. Esau already had foreign wives who were unqualified to be in the messianic line, and also they didn't get along with their mother-in-law, Rebekah. How intriguing that Jacob was still under such control of his mother. He was reluctant to lie to his father, but caved in and complied with mom's conniving. Now Jacob has to run from his brother because Esau decided when Isaac died, he would kill brother Jacob. God had told Rebekah that the elder would serve the younger, and God didn't need her help. God's plan, as always, was successful in spite of the interference by mother and son. Her plan yielded a disappointed father, a distraught Esau, a murder plot against Jacob, the tearing apart of the family, and a lifelong mistrust between the brothers. Rebekah was not able to see her grandchildren in their formative years. Additionally, Jacob had a difficult father-in-law who, in turn, deceived him. Our lesson? God's ways are best. Don't get in his way and bungle the plan. Clark's commentary notes, Rebekah and her son would take the means out of God's hands. They compassed themselves with their own sparks and warned themselves with their own fire. And this they had at the hand of God. They lay down in sorrow. God would have brought about his designs in a way consistent with his own perfections, for he had fully determined that the elder should serve the younger, and that the Messiah should spring not from the family of Esau, but from that of Jacob, and needed not the cunning craftiness or deceits of men to accomplish his purposes. End of quote. We may often quote the familiar verse stating God's ways are higher than our ways, but somehow we still have an inclination to jump ahead and get in the way. Waiting is not doing nothing. Waiting can be beneficial as we wait and watch how God intervenes in situations that we think are impossible without our sticky fingers stirring things. Rebekah and Jacob started a fire that spun out of control. They should have stuck to the truth and should have trusted the consequences to God.
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3: 91.5 The Blessing, WHCB, Bristol, Kingsport, Johnson City. Kenneth Hill here. I've been told by some folks I don't say much at the top of the hour. Well, I can't really say too much, but I can tell you that Jesus Christ, God's own Son, came to this earth and died for your sin that you might have your sins forgiven. So turn from your sin, turn to Jesus Christ, and receive Him as your personal Savior. And there will be a home in heaven for you. I can tell you that in 30 seconds.
4: In 2002, Nancy DeMoss Wolgemuth spoke to a group of single women about God's incredible calling on their life. She told them about a young woman she met who was called to missions.
5: I met her just before she went to the mission field. She's a gal in her late 20s. She's a nurse, has medical training, and she's using that skill in a restricted access country to serve the Lord and to share the gospel with people. And she told me that she had sensed when she was a college student, I believe it was, that the Lord was perhaps calling her to be a missionary. But she had such a longing to be married that she kind of pushed back in her mind, in her heart, that call to the mission field and was waiting for marriage, thinking maybe then she could serve the Lord. Well, she came across that little booklet I had written on singleness where I just tell some of my own pilgrimage on learning to walk and serve the Lord as a single woman. She said God used that little booklet to challenge her not to wait for marriage, to do what God was calling her to do, to get up and get ready and go to the mission field. And if marriage is God's plan for her, which for most it is, then in God's time, she knew God would bring that husband. But in the meantime, she decided, I'm not going to wait to serve the Lord. Now sitting in that country in Asia, can't even say the name of the country, but she is so joyous, so filled with sense of purpose and mission. She probably won't be single all her life. She may be, but she's not focusing on that. She's just focusing on God's calling today, right now, serving the Lord as a single woman.
4: We'll hear more of Shannon's story in just a moment, and we'll listen to biblical teaching for those called to singleness. This is Revive Our Hearts with Nancy DeMoss Wolgemuth, co-author of You Can Trust God to Write Your Story. For Thursday, August 6th, I'm Dana Gresh. We're back for another day of our series, Embracing Singleness. When we got started, maybe the idea that your marital status is a gift made you squirm in your seat a little bit. Singleness, a gift? Well, it's true. And I hope you're beginning to see the sweetness of God's heart toward His single daughters. He's got goodness for you here. And in fact, I love the way Nancy has testified to this over the years. She released this teaching in 2002. She married Robert Wolgemuth in 2015, and then he went home to be with the Lord in 2026. Let's listen to some more wisdom from Nancy.
5: Some time ago, I got a letter from a gal who was a senior in college. She had just read a little booklet I've written called Singled Out for Him, and she had listened to some tapes of some other radio broadcasts that I had done on this subject. And after she listened to those tapes, she wrote me and she said, Nancy, I feel so free. I now understand that singleness and marriage are both gifts from God. I am currently single, she said, and I'm watching my friends get engaged and married. I used to think, when will my prince come riding on a white horse and sweep me off my feet? He has. She's talking about her relationship with the Lord Jesus. She said, I feel so privileged to be single, privileged to be betrothed to the King of Kings without distraction. I thank God it is so freeing to embrace my singleness, not only to accept it, but to rejoice in it. Do you know if there's something I desire for those of us who are in this room who are single? It's first that we would accept the gift of singleness, but then it's that we would come to rejoice in that gift for as long as God gives it. And let me say, by the way, if you're married, my prayer for you would be that you would come to not only accept the person that God has you married to in this season of married life, but that you would come to rejoice in that season of life. We've been looking at 1 Corinthians chapter 7 over the past several sessions, and we're looking at some benefits and blessings that Paul says those who are single can experience. I think it's important to focus on these because we tend to focus on the things that are hard about singleness. And there are things that are hard about singleness. There are things that are hard about marriage. There are things that are hard about having children. There are things that are hard about not having children, and things that are hard about being young, and things that are hard about being old, and things that are hard about living in the north, and things that are hard about living in the south. Life is hard. But Paul says, don't focus on what's hard. Focus on the blessings and the benefits. So he begins in verse 32 of 1 Corinthians chapter 7, and he says that if you are single, you have a freedom to worship and serve the Lord in a different way than you could if you were married. Now, it's not that people who are married can't worship and serve the Lord. They can. But he said the way that you can serve the Lord is different if you are single than if you are married. Let's read the passage and then talk about it. 1 Corinthians 7, beginning in verse 32. Paul says, I would like for you to be free from concern. An unmarried man is concerned about the Lord's affairs, how he can please the Lord. But a married man is concerned about the affairs of this world, how he can please his wife, and his interests are divided. And by the way, a married man should have divided interests. He should be concerned about how he can please his wife. That's right. That's appropriate. Then he talks about women. He says an unmarried woman or a virgin is concerned about the Lord's affairs. She has a single focus, or she should. Her aim, he says, is to be devoted to the Lord in both body and spirit, physically and spiritually, totally 100% devoted to the Lord. But he says a married woman is concerned about the affairs of this world, how she can please her husband, and she should be. Once you get married, you will have divided affection. That doesn't mean you can't love both the Lord and your husband, but it means you cannot love the Lord in the same way that you were able to when you were single. Because there is a need to focus both on the earthly things as well as on the spiritual. And Paul says, if you're single, you can serve and worship God with undivided attention. He goes on to say in verse 35, I'm saying this for your own good, not to restrict you. That word has to do with something like putting a noose around your neck. I'm not trying to put you in bondage, he's saying. He's saying, this is for your good. This is so you may live in a right way in undivided devotion to the Lord. Another translation says, so that you may serve the Lord without distraction. Paul says, this is a blessing and a benefit of being single. And I've been conscious of this since the time I was probably a little girl, certainly since the time I was a young woman, that there was a privilege I have had as a single woman to serve the Lord with undistracted devotion, to serve Him without distraction. I was able to be up studying this morning at 1:20 in the morning for this series. I was able to arrange my schedule and rearrange my schedule without having to try and figure out how to work around someone else's schedule. There's greater flexibility of my schedule to do the things that God has called me to do, to serve Him, to worship Him. I can sing to the Lord anytime, any place, and no one's in my house listening. I don't have to work my schedule and my worship and my service around the schedule of someone else. Now, if you're married, it's not bad to have to do that. And remember, Paul says in this passage, if you marry, you haven't sinned. It's not more spiritual to be single. It's not more spiritual to be married. It's more spiritual to do what God has called you to do. And what God has called you to do right now is be single, if you are single, and to serve Him with undistracted devotion. This passage says to me that singleness provides a unique opportunity to pursue Christ with all my heart, with all my life, to give wholehearted, undistracted devotion to the Lord. Paul's talking about purposeful singleness here, not just a time in waiting, a time in limbo until the right person comes along, but having a positive purpose in life. Giving, loving, serving, sacrificing. Living intentionally, living purposefully as a single. I got an email from a 24-year-old single woman who had heard me speak on the radio on this subject on another series of broadcasts. And she said, I've been discouraged with my singleness, yearning to find my Mr. Right and to be married. Your insights have opened my eyes and helped me see how I can be using my singleness to be a witness for God. I now realize that by being single, I am not being punished, but instead I'm being blessed by having time to spend on God's work, to grow in Him and to bless others with His love. I see now, she said, that I've been selfish, wanting only what the world tells me I need to be happy and fulfilled, a husband and a family. I'm now working on spending my time to love others and to serve them as Christ would. It's tough to give myself over completely to Him when I still yearn to be married, but I'm praying continually that He will help me to become the person He desires me to be while I am still single, and that I don't have the responsibilities that I would have if I were married. Please pray, she said, that I will be able to humble myself to live for Christ and to serve Him through my singleness. And I think of so many single women that I've read about and known myself over the years who have used their singleness as an opportunity to serve the Lord in a way that a married person could not. You've heard perhaps the story of Amy Carmichael, who chose a life of celibacy to serve God in India for 50-some years. She became a mother to many children in that country who otherwise would have become temple prostitutes. She laid down her life. She lived a purposeful life as a single, serving and loving the Lord. And today we are still being blessed and encouraged by her writings and her testimony, her story. I think of some of the single women that I serve with, Monica and Sandra and Joanna, single women in their 20s, their 30s, and into their 40s, who some of them would have deep in their heart, as most single women do, a desire for marriage and for children. And if God gives that to them, they will embrace that as God's gift. You see, singleness is a call. It's an assignment. It's a mission. It's a call to serve God with all my time, all my abilities, and all my energy. Now, God may call you to serve Him out in the marketplace where you work as a nurse or as in administration or in some particular field where you've had training in the secular marketplace. That may be where God calls you to serve Him. But I want to say that God is probably calling some of you as single women to consider serving Him vocationally. And I think of some women that I've met over the years who had promising careers, lucrative careers, secure jobs, who at some point sensed that God wanted something more for them, that God wanted them to serve Him vocationally. And the point came when they said, yes, Lord, You've given me this gift of singleness, and I want to use this opportunity in this season of my life to serve You, maybe using those skills that I've gotten through my education and my experience, but using those skills in a ministry context. Let me tell you, there is work to do for the gospel of Christ and the kingdom of Christ in this city, in your church, in this community, all throughout this country and around the world. There are ministries that desperately need women who have time to devote to the kingdom of Christ. And I just wonder if maybe some of you in this room are among those women. Whether you're out in the secular marketplace or in a vocational ministry, let me say, it's still God's purpose as a single woman that you should devote your life, your whole heart, your time, your energy, your efforts to serving the Lord. Singleness is not a time to be footloose and fancy free. It's a time to serve the Lord with undistracted devotion. Lord, thank You for each of the women in this place. And I don't know who You may be calling out in a particular way, but I know that Your word has said that all of us are to serve You with undistracted devotion through that period of time that we're single, to attend to You and Your work in a way that we couldn't do if we were married. Lord, I pray that You'll give us that heart. And I pray for that woman, one or two or three or more in this room, that You may be calling out to a life of vocational Christian service. Would You just continue to speak to that heart and to use Your word and Your spirit to direct and to lead and to show Your path and show that woman or those women how they can make the most of the opportunities that you are giving them during this season of singleness. Thank you, Lord, for letting us serve you, for calling us and giving us that assignment and that mission, and for making our singleness purposeful. I pray in Jesus' name with thanksgiving. Amen.
4: What a great challenge Nancy DeMoss Walgamuth has given all of us today. Spiritual service is for everyone. The single Christian just has a special capacity for undivided devotion to the Lord. Nancy just told us about a young woman who was called to missions while single. Well, that woman's name is Shannon, and when she accepted this call overseas, she knew it would cost her. Nancy actually sat down with Shannon to talk about that. Here's what she said about that season of surrender.
6: There were a number of things that the Lord used in this time, and actually one of them was you and a broadcast that you had done on Family Life Today that I heard during these graduate school years when I was wrestling with the Lord over these issues. And you had done a series talking about singleness. And at that particular time when I heard the broadcast, that was the issue that I was struggling with. Mm-hmm. Lord, I'm having a hard enough time getting a date here in the United States. What am I going to do, you know, when I'm overseas? And just thinking, you know, if you say yes to this, this may be saying yes to a lifetime of singleness. That was fearful for me to consider. But the broadcast that you did, it was all part of God transforming my perspective on what my life is about in the first place. And you talked about how a life of singleness is really a life that can be presented fully to the Lord in abandonment, in sacrifice, in ministry to others, and how fulfilling that life is. It's not that, well, Lord, I'm missing this major piece. No, I am full because I am living right in the center of what you have created me to do, at least in this time in life as a single woman. And I can give my life to others in ministry and service for God's kingdom. And you know, I just want to say here, the marriage and the children and the home, all of those things are wonderful blessings that the Lord gives to some. But my difficulty had come in that those had become the idol. Mm-hmm. They were the pursuit. They were the goal of life. And that's where I had gotten into trouble. And so the Lord had to teach me, no, Shannon, you don't exist for yourself. And really all of these things, although they are wonderful blessings for me, they aren't life. I am life. And you living in my will and in ministry, that is going to be the most fulfilling, abundant life that you can have.
4: A few years later, Nancy had the joy of talking with that young woman again.
7: Shannon, that's what you shared with our listeners 2.5 years ago when we talked on Revive Our Hearts. So you were 26 years old, you were leaving for the field, and as far as you knew, you were relinquishing the possibility of ever being married. Did that mean that God took away the desire for marriage?
6: And in ministry, that is going to be the most fulfilling, abundant life that you can have.
4: A few years later, Nancy had the joy of talking with that young woman again.
7: Shannon, that's what you shared with our listeners 2.5 years ago when we talked on Revive Our Hearts. So you were 26 years old, you were leaving for the field, and as far as you knew, you were relinquishing the possibility of ever being married. Did that mean that God took away the desire for marriage?
6: I wish I could say that. No. The desire for marriage did not diminish at all. I still had the desire. But Nancy, the difference by this time was that that was not the idol anymore. That wasn't the pursuit and the goal of my life anymore. And it was more of, Lord, I know that marriage is just a wonderful blessing that you give to many. And in fact, it's the norm for most people that you have created. And I would love to enjoy that blessing if that would ever be your desire for me. But I leave that in your hands. And so the desire never faded or went away completely. But it became a quiet place in my heart that I've just lifted up and committed to the Lord in prayer. Lord, would you provide a godly husband for me if that's your will? But it wasn't something that was always on my mind. It wasn't something that I was pursuing or seeking after or looking at every guy that I would see out there.
7: So you weren't pining away?
6: No. No, and that's just by the grace of God. That's what he is able to do in a heart when he gets hold of us. And through the power of the Spirit, just enables us to trust him that, you know, I am the sovereign God. I control every single detail in this universe. You can trust me with this detail in your life. And by his Spirit, we can actually come to not just the acknowledgement of that, but really the full realization in our lives that we feel that, yes, I can trust you because you are trustworthy. It is your nature. It is your character to do what is best and good for me.
7: And I sensed as we exchanged emails periodically over those couple of years that God was really filling your cup in other ways.
6: Absolutely. In so many ways. Number one, I mean, I would say in general, just being within the will of God is the most fulfilling and abundant life that we could ever have. Mm. And I always think of Psalm 16. It says, you will make known to me the path of life. In your presence is fullness of joy. And in your right hand, there are pleasures forevermore.
7: Yes.
6: And that's my testimony that with the Lord, when we're in his will, there is no, we're not missing out on things and it's not dull. It is so abundant. So I wasn't a half person. I wasn't missing out on anything. He, for that time in my life, totally filled my cup.
7: And in the midst of your doing what God had called you to do, seeking him with all your heart, God brought across your path a very special young man and began to cultivate a relationship there. I think our listeners would love to hear a little bit about that story.
6: Okay. I'd be happy to share that. This is really one of those God stories where we just get to boast in the Lord. So I would love to do that. During my first term, in addition to learning language, I also had the opportunity to work in various mission hospitals. And it just so happened that I began work in one mission hospital. As I was working in this mission hospital, I had the opportunity to meet a national doctor who was also working there. And really what first attracted my attention to him was the way that I heard the other missionaries in the hospital speak of him. I knew just a bit about his testimony at that time, that up until his medical school days, he did not know the Lord. And then while he was in medical school, he had a Muslim friend who had become a believer who then led him to the Lord. So I had heard that, but what I also heard was how the missionaries were speaking of him, that his life was so committed to the Lord that he had left everything, a very prestigious career that he could have had in a big city where he was from. And he had said yes to the Lord's call on his life for missions in this part of the country, and that he was committed to that service for a lifetime. I also just began to watch him, and the life of Christ really showed through him as he cared for patients, just how gentle he was, how he took time with them. Not only that, but the gospel was always on his lips. I saw how he, with every patient that he could, would pray or would tell them about the Lord Jesus Christ. And so my curiosity, I guess, was piqued at this point.
7: Now, what our listeners can't see, Shannon, is what I'm looking at right now. That is, one, there's a huge smile on your face. And sitting across the table from me, you are holding hands with this man who just a little over a week ago became your husband.
4: Nancy DeMoss Wolgemuth with her friend Shannon. What a sweet and encouraging story. Nancy will be back to pray. You know, I think sometimes we feel like surrendering our desires means giving up hope. But Shannon's story shows us that's not true. She continued to desire marriage on the mission field. It's just that marriage wasn't ultimate to her anymore. God's glory was. Maybe this is the key. Viewing God's glory as our greatest good and letting every earthly gift fall in line behind it. Also, notice how God didn't forget Shannon's longing for a godly husband. He always cared, and he always intended to provide in his time. He cares deeply about the desires of your heart too, my dear single friend. You can entrust your story to him. He writes really, really good ones. You can hear more about Shannon's story at a link in today's transcript. That's also where you'll find Nancy's booklet, Singled Out for Him, a super helpful resource for those seeking a hope-filled, eternal perspective on singleness. 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We'd also love to offer you a beautiful new resource, the Finding Beauty in Every Season photo book. 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And let me tell you, right now I'm looking at a few of those beautiful photographs from this book. Sunflowers in the Badlands, waterfalls with rainbows. It is truly magnificent. 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
8: 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Psalm 16:11 says, "You make known to me the path of life. 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
10: If you have millions of dollars, you should be far happier than those who do not. 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
11: "I am the most miserable man on earth."
10: 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Vanderbilt.
11: "The care of $200 million is enough to kill anyone. 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
10: According to a 1999 study by a leading magazine, 6 months after winning the lottery, the winners were no happier than a person who had been paralyzed in a car crash.
12: Read the Bible and find out what Jesus Christ taught about the real riches in life.
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0: I'm meteorologist Mike Cox. As we go through this Tuesday, we will go from sunny skies during the early part of the day to scattered afternoon showers and storms developing during the day. We will have a high of 86. Not everybody is going to see rain today, about like we've seen the past 3 or 4 days. Then tonight, cloudy skies, a few showers and storms this evening, tapering off by morning. We'll have a low of 67. For Friday, partly cloudy, some scattered afternoon showers and storms, and a high of 86.

0: 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Our host is Denise Cunningham. On today's show, we're going to hear part one of a testimony of a woman who experienced personal tragedy that changed her life forever. Find out how God can show himself good when the most difficult trial hits a woman's life.
1: I have with me a new friend. Her name is Carol Ann Clemens. And I heard about Carol Ann over a year ago because of a trial that she was going through. And even though I didn't know her at the time, I began to pray for her. And as I heard about what you and I would call a heart-wrenching story that she's going to share with us throughout this week on the broadcast here on Refresh Her. If you've ever asked the question, is God really good? I don't think you're alone. But in Carol Ann's story that you're going to hear, you're going to hear how God proved himself to be good, even when there were no easy answers. So I want to say welcome to you, Carol Ann, and thank you for being willing to come and share your story with us about what God is doing in your life.
2: Thank you so much, Denise. I am so excited and humbled for the opportunity to be able to share my story and how God has used the circumstances in my life to change me and help me look more like his son, Jesus Christ. Really, my story begins almost 20 years ago when I realized for the first time that I needed a savior. I grew up in a Christian home. My dad was actually a pastor. But when I was about 5 years old, I connected the cross to my life for the first time. And I realized that because I had sinned, that because I had disobeyed my parents, because I had gotten angry at my siblings, that that was enough to earn me an eternity apart from God. And by his grace, he gave me the faith to trust him. And so at about the age of 5, I trusted Christ as my savior. Now, growing up in a Christian home, I was the goody two-shoes child of my family. I enjoyed obeying because that meant less punishment. But when I was in my early teen years, I really struggled with doubts of my salvation. Maybe that's a struggle that many of you listening have gone through. And I struggled very deeply with doubts of my salvation from around the age of 11, 12 on up until my college years. And I refused to go to my parents with it for many years because I was so full of pride, honestly. My dad was a pastor. I was now a leader in my youth group, and I wasn't supposed to be struggling with doubts of my salvation. But when God calmed my heart, I did eventually go to my parents, and my parents so thankfully pushed me to the Word. They didn't try to reassure me themselves. My dad told me that only God could give me that reassurance, and so he pointed me to the Word, and it was through pouring through the basics of the gospel in the Word that God reassured me of who he is. On verses like Romans 6:23, for the wages of sin is death, but the gift of God is eternal life through Jesus Christ our Lord. It says right there that it's a gift of God. It's not anything I could do. I couldn't earn salvation. I couldn't be a goody two-shoes enough to gain salvation. It was a gift. Romans 10:9, that if thou shalt confess with thy mouth the Lord Jesus, and shalt believe in thine heart that God hath raised him from the dead, thou shalt be saved. That's a conditional promise. At the beginning, if you confess with your mouth the Lord Jesus and believe in your heart that God hath raised him from the dead, God says that he will save you. And I clung to that promise with my whole heart. I believed that when I was at the age of 5, I did believe as much as my little heart could that I was a sinner. I believed that God is who he says he is, and he sent Jesus to die for me. And then the verse that I just grasped to so tightly, Ephesians 1:13, in whom ye also trusted, after that ye heard the word of truth, the gospel of your salvation, in whom also after that ye believed, ye were sealed with that Holy Spirit of promise. And it's that word sealed that I just grasped to so tightly. That meant to me that God was keeping me, that there was nothing I could do to get away from God, that at such a young age I did put my faith

faith and my belief in God, and he was keeping me. He had already sealed me, and that was so encouraging to me. But this struggle, like I said, lasted on up into my freshman year of college, but I'm so thankful that God used his word to calm my heart, to reassure me that he is who he says he is. He is faithful. Now, it was my freshman year in college that I met my husband, Matthew Clemens. I actually knew of him before college. Our dads grew up together. They were close friends growing up. So it was more like I was re-meeting Matt in college. But we quickly became best friends, and we were dating by the end of our freshman year. Now, Matt was the passionate type. His motto at that point in life was, do it now and ask for forgiveness later. That's just kind of who he was. He was the loudest person in the room. He was always making people laugh. He was a very disarming character. But I soon realized a deep-rooted sin problem in my life, that when Matt messed up, I hated it because it reflected bad on me. And I started to obsess over Matt's actions. And when he would do something that I felt like would look bad on me, oh, I was so hard on him. And that was so difficult in our relationship. But through our dating relationship, God used that to change my heart, because somewhere along the lines, I somehow missed that in wanting to get married, that I was going to have to marry a sinner. I know that may seem surprising, but that was a shocking revelation to me. And I'm so thankful that God planned it that way, because God used Matt's weaknesses to strengthen me. And God used Matt's strengths to strengthen me. That's just how good God is. But God was using my relationship with Matt to tear away at my pride, the sin of self-dependency. And he was giving me the opportunity to love someone in such a small way compared to how much God was choosing to love me. And a wise counselor came to me towards the end of my college years when I was really struggling in my relationship with Matt. We were almost about to break up, but that wise counselor looked at me and said, "Does Matt love God?" And as I thought through our relationship, yes, Matt was a passionate type. Perhaps he made many little mistakes and a few big mistakes, but I watched Matt love the Lord, and he always came back to the Lord. I could look back and see over my relationship with Matt that Matt was pushing me to Christ by the way that he lived passionately. See, even in my relationship with Matt, God was bringing me back to the basics of the gospel. Just like I had struggled with doubts of my salvation and went to the gospel in my relationship with Matt, God was using that to bring me back to the gospel once again. God was giving me someone to daily live out the gospel with. I could love Matt selflessly because God loved me selflessly. I could forgive Matt because God had already forgiven me. And that became the theme of our relationship, that because we were together, we could glorify God better. And in July of 2015, I was able to marry Matt, and shortly thereafter, we joined the Coffee Ministries. That is a traveling evangelistic group where we hold meetings every week, and we get to sing music and take part in teen ministry and children's ministry and adult ministry. That is such a blast, and I'm so thankful that God, just right out of our marriage, put us in a place that was such a greenhouse of growth where we could be discipled and stretched. But in our second semester of ministry, God drastically changed our plans when we realized that we were expecting. And I did not respond rightly right off the bat, I have to admit. But Matt did. He was so sweet. And he looked at me and said, "Carol Ann, if this is what God has, I want to respond joyfully, and it will be good." And that just set the tune of my heart through really what was a trial in my life. I was incredibly sick on the road and traveling every week. It was very difficult. But at the time when we found out we were expecting, our team was working on a new song together called "As Long As You're Glorified." I would love to read part of those lyrics for you now. It starts off this way. "Shall I take from your hand your blessings, yet not welcome any pain?

0: Shall I thank you for days of sunshine, yet grumble in days of rain? Shall I love you in times of plenty, then leave you in days of drought? Shall I trust when I reap a harvest, but when winter winds blow, then doubt? Oh, let your will be done in me. In your love I will abide. Oh, I long for nothing else, as long as you are glorified. This became mine and Matt's heart as we struggled through the pains of my pregnancy, as we were in ministry together in a very high energy way, moving week to week to a new church. Absolutely loved it, but it was exhausting. But we found each other rehearsing the truth of this song to each other so many times. It didn't matter what God brought into our lives. We would choose to glorify God. Oh, let your will be done in me, because in your love I will abide. Oh, I long for nothing else, as long as you are glorified. See, God was using all the circumstances of my life up to this point to work about the truth of Philippians 1:20. According to my earnest expectation and my hope, that in nothing I shall be ashamed, but that with all boldness, as always, so now also Christ shall be magnified in my body, whether it be by life or by death. I'm so thankful that God brought me to a place in my life where I was willing to submit to whatever God had for me. At that place in my life, it looked like being pregnant as newlyweds on a traveling evangelistic team. And I'm so thankful that God allowed those things in my life, because little did I know that that heart he was working in me at that point would be so needed in the months to come. Little did I know what God was doing, because my security wasn't in who I was married to. My security wasn't in the ministry I had or that I hoped to have. My security was, like I said before, in the gospel. God loved me when I was a sinner, a rebel to his will. I'm so thankful that he reached out to call me to himself. And he rescued me into a relationship with himself. And because of that security in Christ, I can now truly say, as long as you are glorified.
1: The relationship that I hear Carolyn talking about that happened when she was a five-year-old is a relationship that God desires for every creature that he has created, that begins at the point of salvation where we understand that we are a sinner and that we are on our way to hell and there's nothing we can do to save ourselves. And she put her faith totally in what Christ did for her and not in what she could do. And that shaped her life and gave her direction for everything else that she did. I hope that you will join us for the next session of Refresh Her, because we're going to continue Carol Ann's story. And we're going to understand and see that it is one that God was writing so that she indeed would be able to live out the song that she just quoted, that God would be glorified in the midst of it. I hope you'll join us then. Thanks for listening.
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6: Hi, thanks so much for joining me today on Homeschool Conversations. I'm Amanda, and here on the show, we talk about life, kids, and all things homeschooling. On our previous episode, we talked about letting go of expectations, knowing why you do what you are doing, getting registered, and choosing a curriculum. Now, a lot of these topics we'll be going through in more detail at a later time. I just want to give you some basics and some practical steps to help you get started. If you missed the previous show and want some of the information that we talked about, send me an email and I will be glad to forward that to you. Also, if you ever have questions or miss a resource that I mentioned on the show, let me know and I will do what I can to help you and forward that on to you as well. The email address is Amanda@whcbradio.org. Okay, well, let's get started with some more things you need to do to start your homeschool journey. You are going to want to find and set aside a space. This is another topic that we will dive deeper into at a later episode, but I at least want to mention it today. Now, this does not have to be anything elaborate or super duper organized, but you need somewhere to keep your stuff. It could be anywhere from a bookcase to a crate or a tote of some kind. Now, some will be able to have a whole entire room dedicated to school, while others will only have the kitchen table. Whatever your situation, just make it work for you. You may be in a situation where your school stuff has to be in a stationary spot, or you might need it to be portable. If you have a lot of appointments or a busy lifestyle, that will make it a lot easier. The nice thing about homeschooling is that you can school anywhere. It does not always have to be at home. If you have a doctor's appointment or if you're traveling somewhere, your school can go with you. Now, you may not want to take every subject and all the books with you because that could be a lot of supplies, but maybe take some workbooks or supplemental material that your student can use. I actually keep some workbooks and review sheets for this purpose that are easy to pack, that don't take up a lot of room, but can keep them busy and reinforce what they have been learning. But when you are done with errands or travels, it will be nice to come home and know exactly where the rest of your books and supplies are. That way, you can easily get back into your school routine without having to round up all the stuff all over again. One of the next things you'll have to do is one of my favorites. You'll need to figure out what you need and buy your school supplies. Personally, I love school supplies. I love going to Target and picking out new pencils, folders, notebooks, crayons, and whatever else I can find. Is all of that truly necessary? Probably not, but it brings me a little joy at the beginning of each school year. Now, you get to decide what they truly need outside of pencils, paper, and maybe some folders. A lot of it is fun, but the success of your homeschool does not depend on the school supplies you buy. A lot of your supplies will, of course, also depend on their ages. When my boys were younger, we loved to pick out new crayons each year. But now we are to the colored pencils and specialty pens or markers stage. Now, there might also be supply lists that come with whatever curriculum you choose. Our math has several manipulatives and tools that we have to buy. Now, there is the option to buy straight from the publisher. but I usually try to find a better deal buying elsewhere. I know there are science curriculums that are the same way. You can buy the whole kit or gather your supplies from other sources. So, besides all the basics, I wanted to highlight some of the bigger items that you might want to consider buying if you don't already have them. You should really consider a computer or tablet. I personally prefer a computer, but tablets are more portable. You just have to figure out what you need the most. These can actually be pretty inexpensive compared to what they used to be. I bought my laptop at Target for around $200, and it is just very basic because all I use it for is Microsoft Office and getting online. I also have an external hard drive because most computers do not have a lot of internal storage these days. These run about $60 on Amazon. Now, the computer or tablets are great for printing worksheets or other resources, creating documents, and watching videos. Although nowadays, you can usually do that through your television. A printer is also helpful to have, and I realize most people probably already have these, but just in case someone doesn't, I wanted to make sure I mention them. I also bought my printer copier at Target for around $80. I have printed a lot of stuff through the years. I have printed off worksheets, unit studies, and craft ideas. I even used to print and make my own planner. We also have the copy feature on ours, and we have used this quite a bit, like to copy our school records before we mail in the hard copies to our umbrella school, or copy a worksheet that I might need more of. Another item that I have used a lot is a laminator. Again, you can find these on Amazon relatively cheap, around $20 or $30. I have laminated worksheets for dry erase, chore charts or checklists, created flip charts, covers to planners, and other booklets. Something else that is handy to know is that you can get things like this bound with a spiral binding at Office Depot for around $4. If these are things you do not foresee yourself doing, then maybe a laminator is not for you. For us, it comes in very handy, and even though it wasn't very expensive, it was on my wish list for quite a while before I broke down and bought one. Now, a microscope is something else that you might want to consider at some point. I would definitely not recommend this for a kindergartner. So if you have a preschooler or early elementary, this is something that you might want to tuck away for a later time. You can get everything from a mini microscope that is super simple and easy to use to the regular sized ones to digital microscopes that you can plug into your computer that enlarge the images that you're looking at. Now, while none of these bigger items are necessary, they can be very useful while homeschooling. And these are just a few of the items that I'd recommend based on what we have used so far. You may find other resources that you personally love, and if you have something that you have found that is great to use while homeschooling, let me know and I'll share it on a show. Okay, this next one is a biggie. When getting ready to start homeschooling, you will need support. Please don't try to do this all on your own. Most of the time, if you have made it this far, your spouse is on board, or at the very least, indifferent. I would encourage you all to have discussions on how things are going. Keep communication lines open because you may need his shoulder to cry on some nights, a word of encouragement sometimes, or someone to laugh with, or someone to celebrate accomplishments with. I know that some of you may not have support from other family members, and I know that has to be difficult. But support can come from lots of other places, and we're going to talk about some of those for just a minute. You can find support from your local church. Many churches in our area have several homeschool families who attend. This can be a great resource of people that you can ask questions or get advice from. Most of the time, they are excited to talk about their journeys and experiences. It can also just be nice to have someone who is like-minded to talk with about what you are doing. Now, our church is very small, but we have had more homeschooling families involved than public school families. And even though we are all about the same distance into our journey, it's always nice

0: come in knowing that you have someone that you can bounce ideas off of or ask advice on a curriculum or whatever else that you need. There are also some churches who have specific homeschool programs, like PE classes, or offer their facilities for co-ops or other classes. If you are not currently plugged into a local church and want some guidance on where to start, send me an email and I will try to help you find a church in your community. Other places to find support are homeschool groups and organizations that offer programs, informational sessions, book fairs, and co-op programs. Now, co-ops are classes or enrichment programs that you and your children can both be involved in. Some people like to get involved in co-ops right away so that their children can experience small classes, they can make friends, and gain some different perspective. For us, I wanted to get established in our own routine and figure out what worked for us before I added something else to our weeks. So we did not add a co-op program until my oldest was fifth grade. When the one we're involved with came along, I knew it was the perfect fit for our family, and it has been such a blessing for me and for my kids. Now, local homeschool groups can offer these co-ops. Others are done independently. Ones in our area are Kachia in Kingsport, Teach in Johnson City, and Help in Bluntville. If you are not in our immediate area, I would encourage you to find your local group and see what they have to offer. These groups can also offer things besides co-op classes. There are also field trips, which we love to go on. We have been to the airport, the post office, and several others with Kachia. They also host special events like formals and graduations. Some offer other ways to be involved, like run clubs, beta clubs, 4-H, and others. Now, you usually pay a very small yearly fee to be a part of one of these groups, but then you have access to the classes, field trips, and sports teams. Some of these groups also offer book fairs where you can sell or consign your used curriculum and also shop to find books you might need for the next year. There are so many ways to get involved, and it's a way for both you and your children to find a community and make friends along the way. Now, some of our favorite activities are the extracurricular activities we've come across or been invited to. And let me just say, if someone invites you to try something, then try it. A sweet friend of mine invited us to a local homeschool PE class. I was so skeptical at first, and I'm not even sure why, but it took her 2 to 3 times of asking before I had enough courage to try it. But you know, it was exactly what we needed. The boys were able to see friends and make new ones and run off some extra energy. And I was able to talk with friends, connect with new moms that are now such good friends. The ladies there offered a lot of support. We laughed about things that we had dealt with and were able to vent frustrations knowing the other moms knew exactly where we were coming from. It is also a great way to feel normal and to realize that you are not the only one dealing with some of these things. Besides just being invited to join, how do you find some of these resources? Well, for me, I'm continuing to learn about them as new opportunities arise, or just being made aware of opportunities that I somehow missed previously. And I will share a lot of these activities and extracurricular as I learn about them. Most of these groups or classes have websites with all the information that you will need on them, and a quick Google search will help you find local activities. There are lots of Facebook groups where people post activities, curriculum for sale, local classes that are being offered, and field trips. Your local library also might offer homeschool programs or be a resource for more information. So find ways to get involved and connected. You will be glad that you did. Well, I hope that this helps you feel a little more prepared about how to start your homeschool journey. Thanks so much for listening, and I'll see you next time on Homeschool Conversations.
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2: 91.5 The Blessing Weather. I'm meteorologist Mike Cox. As we go through this Tuesday, we will go from sunny skies during the early part of the day to scattered afternoon showers and storms developing during the day. We will have a high of 86. Not everybody is going to see rain today, about like we've seen the past 3 or 4 days. Then tonight, cloudy skies, a few showers and storms this evening, tapering off by morning. We'll have a low of 67. For Friday, partly cloudy, some scattered afternoon showers and storms, and a high of 86. 91.5, The
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Hi, hello, how are you, my friends? Welcome in to the WHCB Kids Show, also known as Bible Buddies. My name is Mr. Matthew, and I'm your host for our get-together. We're so glad that you're here today. I've got programs ready for you, some awesome music, and a whole lot of fun. Are you ready? You don't look ready. You look ready. You kind of look... Okay, now you look ready. What about you over there? Yes! Everyone is ready to go, so let's do it. Let's get started with this edition of Bible Buddies. It's the kids show with me, Mr. Matthew, right here on WHCB.

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1: Come in, William. Here's someone I want you to meet.
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1: William, meet Dr. Payne, here with the Church Missionary Society. And this is William Boyden.
3: Well, I'm very happy to meet you, sir. Your work and your love are well spoken of here in Cairo.
2: And yours, Boyden. For a young man who has only been in Cairo such a short time, you've made more than a name for yourself.
3: Which is not at all what I've wanted.
1: Well, I'm sure Dr. Payne means is a Christian, William.
2: Of course. I know your feelings, lad.
3: You must, if all I've heard is true.
2: Yeah, the love of Christ is an unusual thing in a city such as this. When one brings the gospel of love, of hope, he cannot help but make a name for himself.
1: It's in giving in to that newfound prestige that the danger lies. We must keep our Lord in front at all times.
3: Yes. Speaking of names, Dr. Payne, I'm surprised yours doesn't give you a little trouble. I mean, Dr. Payne?
2: Well, when I was still home in England, there were many jokes made. But since I began working here, they've gone. I've seen to it.
3: Oh?
2: Yes. You see, I simply use a synonym when the problem of translation comes up. Most of my patients are not even aware that there is such a word as pain in the English language, let alone what it means.

We greet our friends everywhere with Chapter 22 of This One Thing I Do, the story of William Borden. This is another in the series, Stories of Great Christians, and comes to you from the Moody Bible Institute in Chicago.

0: Please stop it again soon, Doctor.
1: When I find time. I almost wish you were a doctor, William. That'd be more than enough for you to do right here.
0: Well, we each have our calling.
1: True. There is a need everywhere.
2: Well, I do hope we can meet again, Dr. Payne.
0: Goodbye, Dr.
2: Bye.
0: Payne.
2: He seems as great as everyone says he is.
0: In his quiet, loving way, he's influenced many toward the gospel of Christ. He seldom presses for a decision himself, but he's constantly witnessing and recommending meetings such as we hold for the Muslims. I'm sure many of the feathers in our cap really belong in his.
2: Well, that's a good thing to remember when we get the feeling that this is our work.
0: Oh, I meant to tell you, talking about our work, you know those newspaper notices we've been placing, the ones inviting inquiry by letter or in person?
2: Yes.
0: You know, I've been amazed at the response. A surprising number have written, some asking me to visit them, at night, of course, and a few have even come to our back door.
2: How hard it is for them to even investigate the claims of Christ.
0: Hard? Impossible is almost the word. I used to think I was persecuted for the sake of Christ at home, but that was mere child's play compared to what these poor people face.
2: They seem gentle enough toward us.
0: No, that's because we're not of them. It's when one of their own, a good Muslim, decides to follow Christ that his troubles begin.
2: Very much like the book of Acts. In fact, very much like the emphasis all through Scripture.
0: And very little like the emphasis you often hear in the States about becoming a Christian to end all your troubles.
2: The true Christian just doesn't seem to fit anywhere in this world.
0: Do you find that surprising, William? It is this very world that our Lord came to overcome. Come in. Oh, Ghani, come in.
3: Yes, thank you.
0: Well, whatever have you got there?
3: This tarbush Mr. Borden asked for.
2: Oh, thank you, Ghani. Let me try this thing on.
3: Please do.
0: Well, you look just like one of the natives, William. That red fez really does the trick.
2: Either that or I look like one of those conventioneers back in Chicago.
0: But why the hat? Are you thinking of becoming a Muslim?
2: Only in appearance, Dr. Zwamer. This way I don't look like a tourist or a missionary or anything. I just fit in with the crowd and can watch more than be watched.
0: Well, some others have tried that, and very successfully, I might say. This is an especially good time to be mixing with the crowds, William. The Zikrs are starting to be performed.
2: That's why I wanted to get this tarbush right away. Ghani is going to take me to see some of these Zikrs. I can hardly wait.
3: This way, Mr. Borden.
2: I'm right behind you, Ghani.
3: This will be a place where many Zikrs done on Prophet's birthday tomorrow.
2: How exactly does the Zikr go, Ghani?
3: It's very deep experience for Muslim dervish.
2: Please go on, Ghani.
3: Well, dervishes repeat creed or beautiful names of Allah, beginning very slowly and saying faster and faster. And all the time, they sway or dance or move head and arms in patterns. Each order of dervish have different way of moving to chant.
2: It sounds very exciting.
3: Many times, dervishes fall to ground with white foam coming from mouth. Others fall unable to move. It very deep experience.
2: They sway themselves into some sort of trance, eh? A kind of mesmerism?
3: I do not know words.
2: How long does each order of dervishes do this dance?
3: Until all members on ground unable to continue. Then next order begin.
2: One after the other?
3: That's right.
2: Well, how long will this go on?
3: Through day and night until all have done zikr. There are 32 order of dervishes in Cairo, and each will dance many hours.
2: And all to celebrate the birthday of Muhammad.
4: Muhammad Rasulallah, Muhammad Rasulallah.
2: It doesn't look as though this crowd will need much inducing to get worked up over the zikr.
3: Each year, many in crowd also have deep experience. Ghani has had such experience.
2: You have, Ghani?
3: Yes.
2: Well, was this many years ago?
3: Two. before Ghani become follower of Christ.
2: Can you remember what it was like?
3: Ghani never forget deep experience.
2: Well, would you tell me about it?
3: Yes.
2: Later, huh?
3: No, now. Ghani just looking at others in crowd, waiting for deep experience.
2: Seeing them must affect you very much.
3: Yes. I will tell you of deep experience. I begin with others to sing La ilaha il Allah, Muhammad Rasul Allah. I repeat over and over, faster and faster, till it not seems that I am singing, but whole world. Houses, trees, clouds, all singing of Allah and Mohammed. Then there are no houses, trees, or clouds, but all in colors passing by Ghani, while Ghani chill and tingle in deep good feeling. All things that bother, all things Ghani not like, all gone. Just deep colors and full tingle good feeling. And all voices of world falling on ears in sweet music of Allah and his prophet Mohammed. When Ghani returned to this world and his life, many hours have passed, and he is in tent of friends. All very happy for Ghani, because Ghani have deep experience.
2: You actually went through all that 2 years ago, and since then, you've become a Christian.
3: Yes.
2: But why? If you've had this deep experience, which seems to completely speak of Allah and Muhammad, why would you leave Islam? Certainly Christianity offers no such ecstatic experience. Why did you become a Christian, Ghani?
3: Every year for many ages, many have had deep experience. Many have given lives to Allah and to telling of Muhammad. But no one helped in every day.
2: In every day?
3: When bowing to Mecca, when praying, when fasting or at zikr. Islam very nice, but real evil must be looked away from. There are no answer to problems and no real hope for most sinful. Jesus came for very reason to give hope to evil ones. Jesus do more than give advice for better living. Many do that. Jesus, not prophet of few experiences, but savior of everyday life. All was same for Ghani after deep experience. But when Jesus enter heart, all very different. Very clean for Ghani. That is why Ghani no longer follow Mohammed.
0: Of course, the government has tamed those Zikrs down quite a bit from what they once were.
2: We actually saw men frothing at the mouth, Dr. Zwemer.
0: In the old days, they would commit such atrocities when they were keyed up like that that... Well, I can't even bring myself to tell you about them.
2: In the name of religion.
0: Thank God for young students like Ghani who have come out of that business and who have a real heart for their own deluded people.
2: He's an amazing fellow. He told me about his Zikr.
0: It's quite a story, isn't it? What a power this whole system has over its followers.
2: But what power the gospel of Christ has to break through to fellows like Ghani.
0: Oh, that sounds impatient. Come in. Ghani. Ghani, what's the matter?
3: Ghani sent to get you. Doctor friend in very sick bed. All say dying. You must come fast.
0: Doctor? Who Ghani?
3: Pain man. Doctor friend.
0: Doctor Payne? Dying? Come on, William. Let's get over there and see what this is all about.
2: I can still hardly believe it. Just 4 days ago, he was still serving God here. And today?
0: Today we buried him, and he's serving God in another sphere.
2: So quickly.
0: This was a deadly disease, spinal meningitis.
2: I only met the man twice, but I feel as though I've lost a close friend. He had such a way of speaking of God.
0: You're not the only one who feels this friendship after a short acquaintance. Look at the people who came to his funeral.
2: I noticed. So many natives and Europeans alike.
0: A very effective testimony to his love and service, wouldn't you say?
2: And so many with Bibles.
0: You can be sure that before they met Dr. Payne, many of them had never even seen the scriptures.
2: I have such mixed feelings about all this.
0: What do you mean?
2: Well, on the one hand, we've all lost a great friend and one of the most powerful witnesses to Christ in Cairo. And that saddens me. But on the other hand, seeing all these people who are Christians, largely due to Dr. Payne's work, well, this inspires me very much.
0: Yes, yes, I know the feeling.
2: The Muslims can be reached, Dr. Zwamer. I'm sure of it. These people here at the funeral are all living proofs of it. But Dr. Payne's quick and unexpected death makes me feel something more.
0: What do you feel?
2: We must work harder than ever. The time is short. We never know how short.

And so we conclude chapter 22 of This One Thing I Do, the story of William Borden. This is another in the series, Stories of Great Christians, and comes to you from the radio studios of the Moody Bible Institute in Chicago.

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1: I've been called many names in my life. I don't want to say by who because I don't want to embarrass my brother Joe. But one name I've never been called is Savant. The following story may seem hard to believe, but it is in fact true. A boy was born with a severe mental handicap. As he grew up, he couldn't feed himself or change his own clothes. He rarely, if ever, said a word and was unable to do anything. When he was a teenager, his mom went through her usual routine of getting ready for bed and turning out the lights. But on this night, she heard music coming from the living room. She thought someone had left the TV on. As she walked in to see what was happening, she could hardly believe her eyes and ears. In her own words, she said, "And that boy was playing the piano." He was completely incapable of doing almost anything for himself, and at the same time, he was a musical genius. He was a savant. Like a savant, many of us have powerful gifts hidden deep inside. Many know what their gifts are, but have not peeled back the layers to display them. How many great artists, musicians, writers, speakers, and singers are there that lay dormant? Find your gifts and develop them. God has wonderful things in store for you and for those you can bless. The Bible says, every good gift bestowed and every perfect gift comes down from the Father of lights.
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7: Come on, fellas, just keep walking. 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
3: What was that?
4: 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Maybe we could sing a song. That might make everyone feel better.
7: That's a great idea, Junior. 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
1: 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I remember watching Little House on the Prairie as a kid, and now the Ingalls family is back, this time in a new Netflix series. This 8-episode season once again follows the Ingalls family as they build a life on the Kansas prairie, facing the dangers, hardships, and hopes of frontier living.
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1: 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I'm Jonathan McKee with Plugged In by Focus on the Family.
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0: Well, hi there. Come on in. I'm Uncle Charlie, and this is Children's Bible Hour Storytime. Hey, do you know anybody who's a, a pain in the neck? maybe you're that kind of person sometimes, just hard to get along with? Well, if so, then I think you'll enjoy today's story. It's called Terrence the Terrible. For several weeks now, the seventh grade class of the twins, Mark and Mindy, had been simmering with dislike toward a new student from another state. He was rather hard to like due to his constant attitude of superiority. And on this day, as Mindy and her brother arrived home from school, their dislike boiled to the surface. As they enter the house, Mindy is heard talking to Mark.
1: It's just not fair, Mark. Mr. Peterson put that new kid in my science group, and we were doing so well on our class project until he came. He always acts like he knows everything and makes fun of everyone else. It's just not fair.
2: I know what you mean. He's in my phys ed class and always tries to hog the basketball. He's a real pain. But some of the guys are thinking about teaching him a lesson.
3: What's this about teaching someone a lesson?
2: Aw, nothing, Mother. Mindy and I were just talking about a new kid in school.
1: Yeah, Terrence Reginald Brown III. Isn't that a horrible name?
3: You shouldn't make fun of someone's name, Mindy. That's not very nice, or Christ-like either.
1: Well, he's not very nice or Christ-like, Mother. He had Betty almost in tears during science class today. He just put her down something awful.
2: And in phys ed, he kept making fun of the way everyone was playing basketball and hogged the ball himself. He played on Mike's team, and they lost the game because of him. But Mike and some of the others are gonna get even.
3: Oh, is this the lesson I heard you talking about, Mark?
2: Yeah, but he deserves it.
3: Deserves it? Do you really think so?
1: Well, if people would treat him like he treats them, maybe he'd change. He's horrible.
3: First, his name is horrible, and now he's horrible. He must be lonely and unhappy if everyone dislikes him so much. Why don't you two decide to be his friends?
1: What?
2: Not me.
1: Nor me either. He's horrible.
3: You've said that before, Mindy. I think you two ought to pray about this. I don't believe Jesus would want you to go on disliking someone so much. It's not a good attitude for you to have. The boy may not be right in his actions, but you aren't right either. You pray about it, and your dad and I will be praying for all three of you.
1: All three of us, Mother?
3: Yes, you, Mark, and Terrence. Perhaps the Lord will use one of you to speak to him about salvation. He can only be Christ-like if he asks the Savior into his heart, you know.
2: Well, I doubt if he ever would. He wants to do everything by himself.
3: Mark?
2: Oh, all right. I'll pray.
1: Yeah, me too.
3: Good morning, children. Your dad had to go to work a bit early today, but he wanted me to tell you he'll be praying about your school problem. Now, you'd better hurry and eat your breakfast or you'll miss the bus. What took you so long getting dressed this morning?
1: We didn't take long getting dressed, Mother. Mark and I were talking.
3: Talking?
1: Yeah, about what you said yesterday. We both prayed about Terrence as you suggested.
3: And did you get an answer?
1: Kind of. You tell her, Mark.
2: Well, I was still sort of mad at Terrence last night, I guess, because I was hoping that God would show me how to get even with him. You know, like Mindy said yesterday, treat him like he treats everyone else and maybe he'd change. But then God told me that he acts like he does because people treat him like that.
3: Hmm. And he continues on that merry-go-round because people tend to react to others as they've been treated. You know, I believe Jesus has an answer for this. Remember Matthew 7:12? That's the scripture about doing unto others as you'd have them do unto you. If you treat Terrence the way you'd like him to treat you, eventually he'll respond in the same way. Now, you better finish your breakfast. It's time for you to be on your way to school.
0: The school day passed quickly, and Mark and Mindy were on their way home.
2: Well, how was science class? Did you have any chances to be nice to Terrence?
1: Not many. He was still pretty rude to all of us. But once I said that an idea he had was pretty good. Don't know who looked the most surprised, he or the other kids. You were with him last period for phys ed, weren't you?
2: Yeah.
1: Well, what happened? You've looked upset ever since you've gotten out of school.
2: Don't want to talk about it.
1: Did Terrence do something?
2: I said I don't want to talk about it.
1: Come on, what happened?
2: Will you shut up?
1: I'm sorry, Mark. It's only that...
2: I know. I'm just afraid I blew it, that's all. And I don't want to talk about it.
1: Okay, Mark.

0: us. And Father, we pray that you'll make us a blessing and a light for others to find their way to you. In Jesus' name, amen. Well, kids, how was school today? Your mom told me about your prayer project and that God had given you an answer. How's it going with that boy? What was his name?
1: Terrence Brown, Dad.
0: Oh, yes, Terrence. Did the Lord give you an opening to treat him as you'd like to be treated?
1: I gave him a compliment today, and that really surprised him.
0: Well, that's a start, Mindy. How about you, Mark? You've been awfully quiet tonight, and I notice you aren't eating much either. You feel all right, son?
2: Yeah, I feel all right. I just really blew it today, that's all.
0: Ooh, you blew it? Why don't you tell us about it?
1: He wouldn't tell me after school.
0: Well, Mark, if we listen to your story, maybe the Lord will show us how to correct things if need be. How's that?
2: I doubt if even the Lord could correct this. But I guess I can tell you about it. You see, I was really sure that God was going to help me with Terrence today. I had really prayed about it. But then I got mad at him and said a few things.
3: Like what, Mark?
2: I told him he should grow up. That if he wouldn't be so know-it-all all the time, kids just might like him. But that they'd never be his friends the way he acts now.
3: What did he do to make you say that, Mark?
2: I got mad because he made some crack about Mindy being a goody-goody, and she just had wanted to make friends with him. It just made me angry, and I told him so. You know, he really wouldn't be such a bad guy if he wouldn't always try to act superior.
1: I agree. He could really be nice if he wanted to.
0: Well, it sure seems to me that God has changed your attitude since yesterday. Your mother told me that you'd been somewhat reluctant to pray for him last night, and here you are today saying that he wouldn't be such a bad guy. God seems to be answering your prayers.
2: Maybe in our change of attitude, but I sure put a stop to God's dealing with Terrence. You see, after I told him off, I felt really bad inside. I knew I shouldn't have gotten mad at him, so after class I apologized, told him I was sorry and wanted to be friends, but he laughed at me, called me a sissy, too.
0: Well, Mark, you did the right thing in apologizing. I am sorry he laughed at you, but don't get discouraged. You two just keep on repaying his unfriendliness with friendship, and the Lord will use it, I know.
4: One evening, several weeks later, as Mark and Mindy were out in their front yard, they were interrupted by a timid hi directed at them from the sidewalk. Looking up, they were surprised to see Terrence standing there.
2: Why, Terrence, what are you doing here?
5: I'd like to talk to you and Mindy for a minute. I'd like to ask you both why you've been so nice to me. I sure haven't deserved it.
1: We just want to be your friends.
5: That's what Mark said the day he apologized for bawling me out. I owe you an apology too, Mark. You were right in what you said. I shouldn't have laughed at you either. I just didn't want the other kids to think I was wrong.
2: That's okay. I understand.
5: Well, I still apologize. But I especially want to know why you'd like to be my friends after I've treated you so badly.
1: I'm afraid that in the beginning, we didn't want to be your friends. But when we prayed about it, the Lord told us to treat you as we'd like to be treated. And we found ourselves liking you.
5: I've never heard of that before. I'd never like anyone who didn't like me first.
2: It's the Lord, Terrence. We both have accepted him as Savior, and he makes us different.
5: How does he do that?
2: He just showed us one day that we were sinners. By ourselves, we could never do the right thing.
5: But you and Mindy aren't bad, Mark.
1: We had a pretty bad attitude about you once, Terrence. It's not just things like lying or stealing that are sins. Wrong attitudes count, too.
5: Then I guess that counts me in. I never really thought of myself as a sinner before, though.
1: But everybody is, Terrence. That's why Jesus died on the cross. He took all our sins, and when we accept him as Savior, he comes into our hearts and changes us.
5: You know, I think I'd like that. Would Jesus help me be different?
2: We know he will, Terrence.
5: Then I'd like to know more about him.
1: And we'd like to tell you.

Let's review the golden rule for a moment, okay? Does it say, do to others before they do it to you? No, of course not. Well, how about this? Do to others as others have done to you. Well, that sounds a whole lot better than the first one, but most of you know the golden rule. Do to others as you would have others do to you. In other words, treat others the way you want to be treated. Don't treat others the way they treat you, but the way you want to be treated. Now, is that easy to do? No, especially not at home when you have a pesky brother or sister who seems to be picking on you all the time. But just as Mark and Mindy kept on treating Terrence kindly, he finally responded in the right way. So, don't give up. Keep on trying to treat others the way you want to be treated. Time's up for today's visit. 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

0: It's adventure time. Yes, girls and boys, it's time for adventure. And here's our friend Bill Collins with another episode from the adventures of the Sugar Creek Gang.
1: Last time we were together, old man Patter was telling us a story while we were up visiting in his cabin. It was a story about old Tom the Trapper, who had been a very kind old man, who lived around Sugar Creek when Zenith and his brother Ken were just little boys. And he was very friendly with the Indians, got along well with them, except one half-breed, who was called Warface. And they had an argument about where the trap should be set and so on. And, well, old Warface said that he was, an old time a trapper, was not supposed to put any traps on the west side near the swamp. But, well, anyway, one morning, when old Tom the Trapper went out to check his traps, he found a red fox there, and the fox was still alive, and he decided to kill it, even though he had wanted to talk to Warface first about the whole situation. Because he had a tender heart, he couldn't stand to see anything suffer unnecessarily. He decided to stop and kill the fox before going on. And old man Patter went on with his story. "And that's where it happened, boys. Tom had just killed the fox and straightened up to look around and go on when an arrow came whizzing out from behind the bushes up the shore. It struck him in the breast, and the arrowhead went clear through and came out the back. And there Kenneth and I found him when we happened along a little later. He died in just a little while, but not until he had had a chance to tell us the story. Bury me under the big tree beside my new house," he managed to gasp out just before he stopped breathing. There was a little more to the story, which I won't take time to tell you now, but I was thinking about the arrow and wondering what had become of it, so I watched for a chance to ask a question, which was, "What became of the arrow?" He didn't seem to be much interested in that, but he said, "Oh, Kenneth and I kept it, but one day it got mislaid and was accidentally burned in the fireplace. We saved the arrowhead and kept it for years until one day we lost it." Dragonfly was interested in old Tom, so he asked, "Where did they bury him?" "Just where he wanted them to, under the maple tree beside his new stone house." I guess we all gasped at once when he said that, and Big Jim spoke up real quick. "Stone house? Where?" "Oh, about a mile down the creek. I went to see it one day last week. There's a regular jungle around the house now with the whole place overgrown with weeds and bushes and shrubs." Up to that minute, old man Paddler hadn't told us anything about any ghost, so Dragonfly spoke up and said, "What about the ghost you were going to tell us about?" The kind old man focused his gray-green eyes in Dragonfly's eyes and said, "That's where a lot of people think the ghost lives, in that old house. You see, boys, about 20 years ago, a man and his wife moved into it and lived there a while until the woman found out about old Tom having been buried under the maple tree. After that, whenever she heard noises in the woods at night, she imagined it was old Tom's ghost walking around. So they moved out, and the house has been empty ever since. No one seems to want to live in the woods so far away from where other people live, I suppose. A few years ago, a tornado twisted the barn off its foundation and blew down lots of trees, so it's more forsaken looking than ever. But the old maple tree under which Tom was buried still stands." Old man Paddler stopped talking and looked at us and said, "Tom's in heaven now, boys, where all saved people go, you know." Dragonfly wasn't satisfied.
2: Did the woman really hear sounds in the woods?"
1: "Of course not." Big Jim spoke up, but the old man startled us by saying, "Well, there are lots of folks around Sugar Creek who believe she did. It's hard to get people not to believe a house is haunted once the story gets going." Listening to the old man talk and thinking about ghosts gave me almost a creepy feeling. I didn't believe in ghosts myself, no, sir, but before we left the old man's cabin, I knew that one of the very first things the gang was going to do was hike up to that old stone house and see the big tree under which old Tom the Trapper was buried. I just knew that if we went up there, we'd find something very interesting. Also, we might run into a very exciting adventure of some kind. It was too late to go that afternoon, though, it being so far down the creek and in a territory where none of us had gone before. On the way back to the spring, we decided to stop at the old swimming hole and have a swim before we went to our different homes. We stopped at the North Road Bridge, and Big Jim picked out the place which we thought might be the exact spot where old Tom had been shot with the arrow. Like boys do when they read or hear an interesting story, we decided to act out the story of Old Tom the Trapper. We let Little Jim and Dragonfly be the twin brothers, Kenneth and Zenith Paddler, and Circus was the half-breed Indian, Warface. Poetry was the red fox that got caught in a trap, and I was going to be Old Tom the Trapper and get shot through the chest with an arrow. There wasn't anything left for Big Jim to be, so he took the part of a director in the play and told each of us what to do and when to do it. Circus hid himself back in the bushes, and Poetry stuck out his front hand in a forked branch like it was caught in a trap, and I came whistling through the woods along the creek until I came to Poetry, who was lying down on his fat stomach and whimpering like a caught fox. When I got to where he was, I made myself act sad, and I said, "Oh, you poor little foxy, I feel so sorry for you, but you've been eating up all my chickens, and besides, I need your fur to help make a living." Poetry looked up and made a face at me and said with a mischievous grin in his voice, "If you kill me, I'll turn into a fox's ghost and yelp and bark at you all the rest of your life." I won't have any life. I'll be dead in just another minute. I picked up a stick and pretended to sock Poetry with it. He, being a good actor, stiffened out and acted like he was dying. And then, just as I straightened up, whiz! Circus threw a May apple at me from behind the bushes. And even though I tried to dodge it, it hit me kersquash in the chest and spattered itself and its insides over my shirt. "Help!" I yelled, and I was mad at Circus for actually throwing something at me. I plopped myself down on the ground beside my dead fox and groaned and held one hand to my chest, holding in my other hand the flint arrowhead which I'd found in the cemetery. Lying there waiting for Kenneth and Zenith Paddler to come and find me just before I died, I got to thinking, what if I was actually dead? I knew enough of the Bible from what Dad and Mom had read out loud in our family altar at our house, and from what I'd heard our minister preach, and from what I'd memorized in a contest we'd had in school, and from what I'd learned in Sunday school, and from reading my own New Testament. I knew that if I was an honest-to-goodness Christian myself when I died, I'd go straight to heaven to be where Jesus is. In fact, as I lay on my back groaning and moaning, I looked up at the very pretty sky, which had long, wrinkled white clouds running almost all the way, and I thought of a part of a Bible verse which says, "Absent from the body, at home with the Lord." For just a second, I shut my eyes and imagined myself to be Old Tom the Trapper's spirit up there in the air, looking down at my body lying beside a dead red fox and seeing the long arrow clear through my chest with the arrowhead sticking out my back. And then my imagination turned a somersault, and I was looking down at a very fat boy with his front hand in the fork of a twig, and beside him was a red-haired boy who had two large upper front teeth, a million freckles, and May apple stains on his shirt, and I thought how ridiculous I looked. And then I let my thoughts take me real quick clear up into heaven where Jesus is, and for just a second, I imagined I saw him running to meet me and calling me by name and saying, "Welcome, Bill Collins. I appreciate very much your being a friend of mine while you were down on earth. I died for you, and down there upon the cross, I'm glad you decided while you were still a boy to give your heart to me." That was as far as I got to think, because right that very second I heard steps running along Sugar Creek, and I looked up quick, and it was blue-eyed Little Jim and spindle-eyed Dragonfly hurrying toward me. Well, that was as much of the story of Old Tom the Trapper as we got to act out that day. The rest of it, where Old Tom got buried under a big maple tree beside the haunted house, we'd have to act out some other day when we had lots of time, which we decided ought to be next week.

0: Just got a notice. This is Moment of Truth. We live in an electronic world, don't we? And every time we're turning around, something's dinging at us or bleeping at us or whatever. What are they doing? They're trying to get your attention. Especially like on social media, you're always getting notices. Well, guess what? God's trying to get our attention too. And what does he want? He wants us to love him. You know, I hope you're not waiting on God to really get your attention with something really bad. Sometimes he has to do that. He has to make our world cave in to get our attention. Hey, why not start now? Why not just start loving God? And then he doesn't have to get your attention. You can say, God, you've got my attention and you've got my love. Hey, do you love God with all your heart, soul, mind, and strength? If so, he doesn't need to get your attention. Just got a notice. This is Moment of Truth.
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3: This is Crying Brian Dern with the joke of the day. What do our illustrious mayor and a person who's been disconnected have in common? That's right. A recall! The verdict is in, and Tom Riley may be out. But he says he won't go without a fight. So how about it, folks? Any takers? He's thrown down the gauntlet, and I'm gonna add my voice to his. This is an official challenge. Calling all candidates who have the guts to oust Tom Riley.
4: Shakespeare, something very odd is happening.
5: Odd, sir? How, sir?
4: Well, haven't you noticed the reactions I've been getting everywhere we've stopped? The pharmacist and the grocer both said, "Nice to see you again, Mr. Blackguard."
5: Your point, sir?
4: I've never met them before. You know I loathe mixing with the common yokels, Shakespeare. That's why I have you.
5: Perhaps they were awed by your brilliance. Your reputation does precede you.
4: How well I know. But if they're awed, then shouldn't they be a bit more cowed in my presence? They're exchanging pleasantries with me.
5: Well, sir, after all, this is Odyssey.
4: Yes, of course. Well, step up the pace, Shakespeare. I have a 2:30 class on using emotions to manipulate your audience. And when I'm late, the students make me feel so guilty.
5: Here's our last stop, sir. Gantry's Printers. We need to check on the posters for your new production.
4: Excellent. The door, Shakespeare.
5: Yes, sir.
4: Mr. Gantry, tis I, Edwin Blackguard.
6: Oh, Mr. Blackguard, back so soon?
4: Well, what do you mean, so soon?
6: Well, you were just here this morning.
4: I was?
6: He was. You was, and I'll tell you now what I told you then. Your posters won't be ready before the end of the week.
5: The end of the week? Well, that's entirely unacceptable. We had an agreement.
4: Oh, never mind that, Shakespeare. Look here, Mr. Gantry. Are you certain you saw me in here this morning?
6: I not only saw you, I talked to you.
4: What time?
6: About 10 o'clock.
4: Ah, that's impossible. At 10 o'clock, I was, where was I, Shakespeare?
5: A mud bath, sir.
4: Yes, of course, I was taking a mud bath.
6: A mud bath?
4: It happens to be excellent for the skin.
6: Mm.
4: It heightens elasticity and promotes, look, the point is, I was not here at 10 o'clock on this morning or any other morning.
6: Well, if you weren't, then it was someone who looks just like you.
4: Just like me?
6: Yes, sirree. And he's not getting your posters before the end of the week, neither. Now, if you'll excuse me, I've got work to do.
4: Just like me? Did you hear what he said, Shakespeare?
5: Yes, sir.
4: My good man, I'll have you know there is no one just like me.
5: Sir?
4: Edwin Blackguard is one of a kind.
5: Sir?
4: Edwin Blackguard is incomparable.
5: Sir?
4: Edwin Blackguard is...
5: A twin.
4: A twin. A Oh, Shakespeare, you don't think...
5: I don't know, sir, but we do have to consider the possibility, don't we?
4: You know, I think it's time we took our show on tour.
5: A tour, sir?
4: Yes, you know, play the provinces, bring culture to the sticks. Get out of town.
5: Oh, I understand, sir. I'll have us packed in 20 minutes.
4: Make it 10. Let's go.
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0: Jack?
1: Jason, hello. What a pleasant surprise.
0: Hi. I knocked on the front door. Figured you might be back here when no one answered. Hey, the garden looks great.
1: Oh, thank you. But your dad did most of the work. I've just been keeping it up, that's all.
0: Better than I could have done if I lived here.
1: It's mostly just an excuse to get out into the sunshine. It's nice to have the time to do things like gardening and reading.
0: Everyone misses you at wit's end.
1: Oh, you make it sound like I've been away for months.
0: It feels like months.
1: I was thinking of dropping by this afternoon.
0: Really?
1: Yeah, just for a visit.
0: Jack, what can I say? Look, I'm sorry we disagreed about the Israelites. And I wish you would reconsider your resignation.
1: I'm sorry we disagreed, too. I didn't resign because I'm angry or anything like that. I just think it's important for me to be on my own for a while to get a different perspective on things.
0: But we need you. I need you. Glossman's appearing before the city council at the end of the week to persuade them to close down Wit's End. The fact that the city owns the land could clinch it for him. Why in the world Dad would buy just the building and not the property underneath is beyond me.
1: He was trying to save the building for your mother's sake. It was probably the only deal he could make at the time. Have you talked to Tom Riley?
0: Yeah. He said he'd do what he could, but he's so busy with the recall vote, I don't think he'll be able to help much. That's why I need you, to help me plan, strategize, come up with a way to fight this.
1: Jason, you can fight, plan, and strategize all you want, but there's an important part of the battle you're not considering.
0: Like what?
1: The spiritual part. For that, you need to pray. Long and hard and continuously. That's the main reason I'm out here. I'm praying. I suggest you do the same. Starting right now.

0: hurry it up, Shakespeare.
1: I'm done, sir. I've packed your personal belongings, but what about your costumes and makeup?
0: Oh, leave them. Let's just get out of here. Oh, grab that case.
1: Yes, sir. Oh, what's in here?
0: My reviews.
1: Oh, but sir, I thought we were packing light.
0: Why don't you pack really light and take only the good reviews? Regis, how good to see you again. Oh, please, Edwin, you happy to see me? Hardly. I am glad we had a chance to meet up, though. You see, I owe you a debt of gratitude.
2: No, Regis, you don't owe me anything.
1: Nothing at all.
0: Oh, but I do. You see, thanks to my past, misdeeds, I thought I'd have to fight to be accepted once again by the denizens of this fair town. Imagine my surprise when I discovered that because of your sterling reputation, not only am I accepted, I'm welcomed.
2: It really wasn't my doing, Regis.
1: They're good people.
0: Oh, tut, tut, tut. You're far too modest, Edwin. You have restored the name Blackguard to a position of honor. Not an easy thing to do. And for that, I am grateful.
2: Think nothing of it.
1: Yes, the pleasure was all his.
0: How droll. And now, Edwin, allow me to return the favor.
2: Really, Regis, you don't have to.
0: You can either continue to help me, or I can make life very miserable for you.
1: That's your offer?
0: Yes. And it's final, if you know what I mean.
2: Regis, please. These people have treated me with a great deal of kindness. I was just leaving. I want nothing of your intrigue and secrets. Please, let me go.
0: What a simpering fool you are. All right. Be up and be gone.
2: Oh, thank you, Regis. Thank you, thank you, thank you. Shakespeare, the bags!
1: Yes, sir.
0: Oh, and Edwin.
2: Yes?
0: If you see Mumsy, give her my love. And tell her she still owes me for the hip operation.
2: Of course, Regis.
0: Goodbye, brother.

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0: Okay. What's going on?
1: Something weird. Dern's doing a special broadcast, and he just said he has a big announcement to make about the recall election.
0: Oh, boy. What now?
1: Turn it up.
2: Special edition of the Crying Brian Dern Show. As all of you know, I think this city is going down the tubes, especially since the last election. We've had a sharp increase in crime, general unrest, and now our illustrious mayor is suspected of malfeasance and misconduct. Apparently, a lot of you agree with me that Mayor Riley and his cronies are to blame for all our troubles because you've authorized a recall vote. I've been putting out the call for anyone with the guts and the wherewithal to stand up to Riley. Well, my call has been answered. With me here in the studio is the man who says he'll bring our troubles to an end.
0: It's just Bart Rathbone announcing his intention to run for mayor again.
1: I don't think so.
2: Tell you about himself. Ladies and gentlemen, Dr. Regis Blacker.
1: What?
0: No, it can't be.
3: Hello, Odyssey. I've come home.
1: I can't believe it.
0: This is impossible. He's dead.
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5: This is Brock Peterson from Channel 10 News reporting on the stunning announcement by former resident Dr. Regis Blackard that he will run against incumbent Mayor Tom Riley in a recall election. Earlier today, I spoke with Dr. Blackard in front of Rathbone's Electric Palace, where he told me just why he is doing this.
3: Well, Brock, when I left Odyssey several years ago, I felt the citizens of the town and I parted on somewhat less than friendly terms. It was all a large misunderstanding on the part of some very well-meaning people here, among them your current mayor. I was trying to improve the town, but the voices of resistance spoke louder than my own.
5: Dr. Blackard, isn't it true that you used to own the very property where the Electric Palace now stands?
3: Yes. I had a discovery emporium for youngsters called Blackard's Castle.
5: A discovery emporium? You mean like Wit's End?
3: Well, some might have called us competitors, yes. Blackard's Castle offered the youth of Odyssey a chance to examine and explore the latest in computer and electronics technology in a fun-filled environment. Wit's End, well, I'm sure your audience already knows what it offers.
5: What happened to Blackard's Castle?
3: Alas, it burned to the ground one evening at the hands of a foe of progress and progressive thought. It's a shame, really. The castle was becoming quite popular, and more importantly, the kids were learning, truly learning. Now, all they have is Wit's End. You see, Brock, that's one of the reasons why I'm running for mayor. To restore that kind of forward thinking. By working together under my leadership, we can return Odyssey to its former glory and build a community that's the envy of the world.
5: That was former resident and now mayoral candidate Dr. Regis Blackard. In other news, more vandalism visited Odyssey last night. Only this round seems to have come from a surprising source. At least that's according to the victim, Mrs. Lorraine Steeb of Oaklawn Drive.
6: Well, I was about to go to bed when I heard a commotion out near my old storage shed. I went out to check on it and saw some kid dressed in a costume. Looked like something from a Bible movie. Didn't think any more about it until this morning when I came out to this. Graffiti. All over my shed. Some of the words are so bad, I don't know if you can show them on TV.
5: This isn't the first sighting of a costumed figure in the night. But up until now, they were known for their acts of goodness and charity. A gang of true do-gooders. And so the question remains, has the good gang gone bad? For Channel 10 News, I'm Brock Peterson.
0: Oh, great. Just great. Now the Israelites are getting blamed for the bad things.
1: Jason, you know that it wasn't an Israelite who spray-painted Lorraine's shed.
0: Of course I know it, Connie, but the news media doesn't. What exactly did happen last night?
1: Well, one of the boys painted Lorraine's shed. He sneaked off to clean the brushes and came back to find graffiti where he had painted.
0: And Lorraine picked that moment to step outside.
1: Yeah. Looks like the Bones of Wrath are following the Israelites around and undoing the good things we're trying to do.
0: You know, we need to find out how they're getting their information.
1: Yeah. But the Bones and the Israelites aren't our main concern right now. The bigger question is Blackard.
0: True.
1: He is really outdoing himself this time.
0: If he's behind it. We don't want to jump to any conclusions. The only thing we know for sure is that he's running for mayor.
1: But why? I mean, being mayor of Odyssey just isn't his style. There must be another reason.
0: Yeah. I think it's time I met with Dr. Blackard in person.
1: Now, wait a minute, Jason. You don't know who you're dealing with here.
0: It's all right, Connie. I appreciate the concern, but all I want to do is talk to him. I'll be at the Harlequin Theater in case you need me.
1: Why there?
0: Well, I'm going to ask Edwin what he can tell me about his brother.
1: Hey, listen, before you go there, there's something I've been meaning to ask you.
0: Huh? What?
1: Well, when we first heard that Dr. Blackard was back and running for mayor, you said it was impossible, that he's dead.
0: I did?
1: Yeah. What did you mean by that?
0: Nothing. I mean, I think any candidate that goes up against Tom Riley is dead. Blackard doesn't stand a chance, right?
1: Right.
0: Listen, Eugene told me he's going to be toying with the imagination station and he doesn't want anyone using it, so keep the kids away, okay?
1: Yeah, sure.
0: Great. Now, hold down the fort and I'll be back soon.
1: Hey, bye. Be careful. More secrets. Nobody ever tells me anything.
0: Hello? Edwin? Shakespeare? Anybody home?
7: Hiya, Jace. Come on in.
0: What?
7: Oh, sorry. Didn't mean to scare you. There's nothing quite as spooky as an empty theater, is there?
0: Who are you?
7: Well, my friends all call me Jellyfish, but you can call me Jellyfish.
0: What are you doing here? Where's Edwin Blackard?
7: Oh, he and that sidekick of his had to leave suddenly. A family emergency. But don't worry, there's still someone here who wants to see you. Live and on stage.
3: Hello, Jason. Caught any good viruses lately?
0: Dr. Blackard.
3: That will be all, Jellyfish.
7: Sure thing. Hey, see you around, Whitaker.
3: Won't you join me on stage for some refreshments? My brother may be a scenery-chewing ham, but he does have excellent taste. Lemonade?
0: No, thanks. So, it really is you.
3: In the flesh.
0: Yeah, that's what's confusing me. Seems last time I saw you, you'd been stuck with a syringe full of Ruku virus. If you don't mind my asking, why are you still alive?
3: Ah, therein lies the tale. As I'm sure you know, Ruku is extremely unstable. If it's exposed to the air, it dies. Apparently, the virus I received had been thus exposed. It was strong enough to make me very ill, even to simulate death, but not to kill me.
0: Fortunate. So, why are you in Odyssey?
3: To run for mayor.
0: Oh, come on, stop the charade. If you're here because of me, you're wasting your time. I'm not with the agency anymore.
3: And I am no longer with European security. So we have no reason to mistrust each other, do we?
0: Well, except that the folks here told me about what you did all those years ago.
3: Did they? What did I do?
0: Tried to steal a powerful computer program my father created called Applesauce. Then there was that little incident in Chicago where you tried to steal a computer filled with military secrets.
3: And while they were telling you all this, did the good citizens of Odyssey also happen to mention that your father destroyed both programs?
0: Destroyed them?
3: Yes. He fixed the military computer so that the files would be corrupted the instant anyone started it up. And I believe he outright erased Applesauce. Your father deprived Europe and the United States of valuable information that would have benefited both nations immeasurably. So in a very real sense, Jason, he did the stealing, not I.
0: You'll never win points with me by insulting my father.
3: Insulting? Oh, Jason, can you really be that naive about the business you and I and your father were once a part of? International security is a high-risk game, but it is a game. There's nothing personal in it. I respected your father because he understood that. What he didn't understand was that ultimately we were on the same side.
0: Same side?
3: Yes, just as you and I were in Switzerland. I only wish I could have made your father understand. But that's all in the past. My earnest desire now is the same as yours, to live a normal life.
0: And you think you'll get that as mayor of Odyssey?
3: Well, I never said I wanted to be bored. So, do I pass the test?
0: I didn't come here to test you, Doctor. But you know, you can't hide the truth forever.
3: Oh, then you still don't trust me.
0: Of course I do. About as much as one former security agent can trust another. Which is also why I'm going to be watching you.
3: Well, while you're watching, how about an endorsement?
0: Very funny. Just stay on your toes, Doc. You don't know what you're getting into. You're among honest people now.
3: I'll try to keep that in mind. Thanks for stopping by. We must do it again soon. Jellyfish.
7: Right here.
3: Did you get it?
7: Every word, live on tape.
3: Excellent. Glossman.
8: Yes, sir, Dr. Blackard?
3: Are you set for the council meeting?
8: I am.
3: What about our council members? Have they been adequately taken care of?
8: Every palm grease, sir. yes, sir, they've all been taken care of.
3: Good. You see, my dear Jason, it's not I, but you who don't know what you're getting into.

0: And so, members of the council, the fact is we don't really know what we're dealing with here. The elements in the soil under Witzend are highly unusual and must be examined further. Therefore, until a proper determination can be made about those elements and their potential health hazard, I request that you order Witzend closed down.
1: Quiet, please.
2: Members of the council, I protest. There is no proof that these elements are hazardous, and no one has ever gotten sick from playing at Wits End.
3: Right.
2: Now, if you close it down, you will be depriving the kids of this community of a valuable educational resource.
3: Absolutely.
0: Members of the council, we all know of Mayor Riley's close association with Wits End. It's even closer than his association with the Edgebiter Chemical Company.
2: That was way out of line, Glossman.
0: The point is, Tom Riley has had a vested interest in Wits End for years. He's even managed the place on several occasions. How can he possibly be objective about it? Besides, is it really appropriate for a mayor who is in the middle of a recall election to try and use his influence to sway the council on what is for him an arguably personal matter?
3: No.
2: Warning you, Glossman, I am not going to take any more of these attacks on my character.
1: Tom, that's enough.
2: Hank, you can see what he's doing.
1: Yes, but I also know that he's right. You're too close to this, and you're just making matters worse with these outbursts. Is the council ready to vote?
2: Hank, please, we need to talk about this more.
1: I don't want to drag this thing out, Tom. We have other business to tend to. The motion before the council is that we use the city's rights as landowners to close Wits End until a thorough investigation can be conducted of the lands beneath it. How do you vote? Ms. Turner?
4: Aye.
1: Mr. Gresham?
5: Aye.
1: Mr. Porath?
6: Nay.
1: Ms. Jackson?
7: Nay.
2: That leaves the deciding vote up to you, Hank. What'll it be?
1: I vote aye. The motion is carried.
0: There we go. A fine-looking sign. By order of the City of Odyssey, until further notice, Wits End is closed.

0: wit's end closed? And Dr. Blackard running for mayor? What does he really want? Will Jason find out in time to stop him? Things are definitely heating up around here. Believe me, you don't want to miss anything. So make sure you keep listening. Meanwhile, if you want to write, just send your card or letter to Adventures in Odyssey, Colorado Springs, Colorado, 80995. 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Our production engineer was Dave Arnold. And our executive producer, Chuck Bolte. And I'm Chris, hoping you'll join us again next time for more Adventures in Odyssey.
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0: Well, hello there. It's good to have you back. You're always welcome here at Lamplighter Theatre. On our last visit...
1: A young girl was staying with her, a ward of a Mrs. Greeley. Have you heard of her?
2: Heard of her, seen her, but never met the girl.
1: Would you recognize her if you saw her again?
2: Yeah, I believe I would. She had dark, curly hair. Wild it was, and blue eyes.
3: A newsboy?
1: Yes, he sells the daily.
3: He was out front earlier, sir, but I'm afraid he was arrested.
1: You're a she, Marvin?
2: I'm sorry, sir.
3: He is a she.
1: She is a she. You're...
2: Capitola, kind sir. Who you been looking for? Granny told me I had to be careful. She said there are people out there who want to hurt me.
1: That much is true. But you'll be safe with me.
2: But we must first meet Herbert.
4: Herbert?
2: Herbert Grayson. You said you spoke to Granny Gruel. Surely she told you.
1: Ah, yes. The boy on the boat.
2: He's more than a boy on the boat. He saved our lives. And he's continued to support us, even though he's nothing to gain by it.
1: Would you be interested in attending West Point?
5: I can't imagine anything finer, but I've no way to...
1: I'll make a way. It will only take a word from me.
6: Under this rug is a trap door.
2: I can't see the bottom.
7: I told you, miss.

0: been nearly a year now.
1: He's been gone months before.
0: But never this long. What if he's been lost at sea?
1: We must have faith and not lose hope.
0: Please, Mother, eat. Now, who could that be?
1: Mr. Tibbetts, likely. Although the rent isn't due until tomorrow, I hope he understands I'll be late again.
0: Mother?
2: Mother!
3: My boy! My boy! Herbert!
0: Herbert, what a glorious sight you are.
2: Travis, I've missed you.
3: Well, we were speaking of you just now. We've been so worried.
0: Yes.
2: And I come with good news.
3: Seeing your face is enough.
2: In New York, I met this man, and, it's a very long story, but he has contacts that will allow me to attend West Point.
0: What? West Point? Oh, that's wonderful news indeed.
3: Praise God.
2: Yes, Mother. God has been so good to me, and it gets better. The gentleman's agreed to be your provider. He'll send you monthly checks for your expenses.
3: But why?
2: Just a generous man, though he said he had his reasons. Rough around the edges, to be sure, but a generous man at the core.
0: Well, who is this benefactor? Have we heard of him?
2: I never had. His name is Major Ira Warfield. Mother, are you all right?
1: Did you say Ira Warfield?
2: I did.
1: And he agreed to provide for us?
2: Yes.
0: Mother, what's wrong?
1: Herbert, tell me, did you tell him my name?
2: I don't recall, but I don't understand why that would matter.
1: Please, did you tell him my name is Mara Rock?
4: Mara Rock? Mara Rock!
2: That was the name on the paper, sir. And you asked me to send funds.
4: I've been duped, conned. They've made an idiot of me.
2: Did you not know the woman's name? You gave me the paper.
4: The bloke wrote it down and I put it in my pocket. I didn't even read it.
2: But you said to send funds.
4: Send nothing. They will get nothing more from me. Not now and not ever.
5: Master Warfield, sir?
4: Yes, Mrs. Condiment, what is it?
5: Herbert Grayson is here to see you.
4: Herbert? He came? The audacity of him! I'll give him a piece of my mind.
2: Major Warfield, I came to...
4: Mara Rock! The woman you spoke of as so noble was Mara Rock?
2: Indeed. She's like a mother to me.
4: She is a siren, a scandal, an insult to womankind.
2: I'll ask you not to speak of my guardian that way. She is the most virtuous of all women.
4: Virtuous? She is villainous and conniving.
2: She is a woman of the highest noble character. I'd stake my life on it.
4: Then you would lose. I know the real Mara Rock far better than you.
2: And how could that be?
4: I'm married to her.
2: You were her husband?
4: Technically. Her husband still. She never mentioned anything of her former life. She never said my name.
2: No, sir.
4: Well, that should tell you something. Keeping secrets that way, you know she's a no-good hand.
2: I appeal to you again, Major Warfield. Do not speak of her that way.
4: I only speak what is clearly true.
2: And you've announced to everyone that she's your wife?
4: Well, no. Of course not.
2: But you just said that meant she was hiding from
4: I had good reason not to share it. That woman humiliated me. She ruined me.
2: I can't fathom a world where that could possibly be true.
4: Well, then let me tell you about that world. It was many years ago. I was a young lieutenant in the military, and I met her in the market. So sweet and kind. She radiated compassion. Her eyes were so tender. Her smile warm. I instantly knew I must know her better.
2: That is how I think of Mrs. Rock. She is all of those
4: she
2: things.
4: She is none of those things. She pretended well. We got married a short 3 months later. She was quiet and shy. I'm quite a bit older than she. But she seemed to find comfort in my strength. I built her a lovely cottage in the country to reside in and a handmaiden to keep her company as I often traveled. We were very much in love. At least I was.
0: What happened?
4: First, I started hearing rumors from the other men in the dining hall, saying my dear Mara was taken on with another, that she was secretly meeting Gabrielle Lanois.
2: That could never be true. Mrs. Rock is fiercely loyal.
4: I didn't believe it either. Idle talk. Jealous gossip, as I thought. But when I came home at night, she seemed more hesitant around me. Almost ashamed. As though there was something she needed to tell me, but wouldn't.
2: That proves nothing.
4: Until the night I was supposed to travel down to New Orleans. The trip was canceled at the last minute, so I came home late, thinking my young wife would be happy to see me. Her handmaiden was still awake, sitting by the fire.
6: Sir, you're home early. How unexpected.
4: Oh, and I'm tired. Is Mara asleep?
6: I...
4: Shh, I'll try not to wake her.
7: Ira? It's you? But then...
8: What are you doing here?
4: What are you doing here?

0: sir. You're home early. How unexpected.
1: Oh, and I'm tired.
2: Is Mara asleep?
0: I...
2: Shh, I'll try not to wake her.
3: Ira? It's you? Then...
4: What are you doing here?
1: What are you doing here? I was overcome with fury. Standing in my room was Captain Gabriel Lenoir himself. Mara sat on the bed, a look of shock on her face. I felt like such a fool. And I released all my rage on him.
5: Mrs. Rock could do nothing of the kind.
1: I never spoke to her again. I didn't want to hear her explanations and be fooled again after such a betrayal. I will not be providing for her in any way.
5: I simply cannot believe she...
1: Believe it. She fooled me too. I understand your confusion, but make no mistake, that woman is not to be trusted. And I will never, never forgive her.
5: I can see you've made up your mind. Then I'll return to Staunton. Good day.
1: Herbert, I reserved a spot for you at West Point. You're due there at week's end.
5: Do you still wish for me to go?
1: Of course. I'm a good judge of who would be an exceptional soldier, and you are that.
5: But with Mrs. Rock and Travers still needing provision, I don't know if I can accept the offer. I need to speak with her in person. And to do that, I must leave now.
1: Capitola will be disappointed you won't be staying.
5: We are all disappointed, Major Warfield.
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1: Don't be a petulant child, Capitola. Calm down and eat your breakfast.
8: But why didn't you tell me Herbert was here?
1: You'll have other opportunity. It was late.
8: Why did he not stay the night then?
1: Why do you speak to me with such disrespect?
8: Please tell me why he did not stay the night. You've plenty of room.
1: For whatever reason, he wanted to get back to that fool of a woman. I'm sure she'll convince him of her lies all over again.
8: Herbert's not naive, and he's an excellent judge of character. The Bible says, out of the abundance of the heart, the mouth is sure to follow.
1: Did Mrs. Gruel fill your mind with those verses?
8: Actually, it was Herbert himself. Through his letters, and when he was in port, he talked all about his faith and led me to a faith in God himself. Although, I'm still learning.
1: Clearly.
8: Do you not have respect for the word?
1: I attend service nearly every week.
8: That's not the same as having a true faith.
1: I've done my time with God, and now I'm done with it.
8: Why would you say that?
1: It's a long, dull story, but suffice it to say, I've been fine on my own. But let's talk no more of it. I've a gift for you.
8: Oh, Uncle, I've so much in clothes and jewelry already, I couldn't possibly receive another gift.
1: This one is different. Wool will take you to it.
8: Where is it?
1: In the stable.
8: Uncle, did you get me a horse?
1: A good steed. His name is Jip, and his former owner tells me... where are you going?
8: You just said I had a horse. I need to see it. Come along, Wolf.

0: lollygagging.
1: Indeed, miss.
2: But it could certainly wait until breakfast is cooked.
1: Or not. Oh, that girl.
3: I'm sorry, Mrs. Rock. Major Warfield, he's gone back on his promise. He won't be providing for you.
4: I suspected as much. Is he still allowing for you to go to West Point?
3: The offer stands, but I don't know if I can take it. You and Travis D.
4: We need you to go to West Point and fulfill the God-given calling on your life. The Lord will provide.
3: But I'm not sure if that's the best thing.
4: There is no argument. It's decided.
3: I don't believe what he said about you. I know that can't be true.
4: But I'm sure some of it is true.
3: Not if you heard what he said.
4: Did he say we were in love?
3: Yes.
4: That is very true. I loved and respected him very much. He had a commanding presence. Such assurance and strength and courage. A valiant protector. And so tender toward me.
3: But then, why would you... I apologize. It's none of my business.
4: I want you to know, Herbert. I want you to know the truth. For reasons I still don't understand, Captain Lenoir set his sights on me. Perhaps he was jealous of the honors Ira was receiving. Perhaps he simply wanted what he couldn't have. But one summer day, he made an unwelcome appearance into my life.
5: There's more berries on this row, Miss Marla.
4: Ah, yes. We'll be able to have two blueberry pies for Ira tonight.
5: Indeed. Someone's coming this way.
4: Oh, I wonder who it could be.
6: Whoa, now. Greetings, lovely lady.
4: May we help you?
6: I'm Captain Lenoir, at your service. I see you're picking berries, but not in the best fields. Come, I'll take you to one of my favorite spots. It's filled with berries.
4: Thank you for the kind offer, but I must decline. Lydia, we should look for berries for the back.
6: But I assure you, I'm a fine rider and fine company.
4: Sir, I'm married.
6: We'd have a lovely time. And I'd return you to your little cottage with Lieutenant Warfield being none the wiser.
4: You know my husband? Why would you extend an invitation?
6: I know your husband to be far too ugly, old, and daft a man as to have a beautiful wife such as yourself. Come along, I'll help you out.
4: No, I won't. I've no desire. And I find your invitation to be offensive.
6: Suit yourself, dear Mara. You think about it. I'll offer you another opportunity. I don't give up that easily.
4: I ask that you don't. Well, I never wanted to. Oh, can you believe that, Lydia? How inappropriate. Insulting. Lenoir was true to his word. He gave me another opportunity. Every time I turned around, there he was. At the market, the orchard, even church.
3: Did you ever tell Warfield?
4: I tried a couple times, but it always seemed a trivial matter compared to his military work. And he had quite a temper back then.
3: I can assure you, he still does. But how did it happen that Lenoir was at your cabin so late at night?
4: I discovered later he'd convinced my housemaid to let him in. They'd planned this.
3: They did.
4: His intention was to come and convince me to run away with him.
3: That's ridiculous.
4: I was sound asleep when he came in, but awoke when I heard Ira's shouts. Ira assumed I knew Lenoir was there, but I was as surprised as he.
3: What did Warfield do?
4: His rage unleashed. Ira beat Lenoir. He didn't stop until the man was within an inch of his life. All I could do was scream.
3: Couldn't you explain later?
4: He left. Took another station within the hour. I wrote him letters that were returned unopened. Ira Warfield never spoke to me again.
3: That's infuriating.
4: I'm not angry, but I am heartbroken.
3: You ought to be angry.
4: Oh, dear Herbert, have I not taught you better than this? Psalm 59:16. But I will sing of your strength. In the morning, I will sing of your love, for you are my fortress, my refuge in times of trouble. God knows what is best for me and what is best for Major Warfield. I don't presume to know why or how God is working, but I know he is. In both of us. In all of us. I loved that man with all my heart. I love him still.
3: I'm sorry, Mother. I didn't mean to upset you.
4: Oh, it's not your fault. I was hoping that Ira's heart had begun to soften, but he's as angry as ever.
3: But that doesn't
4: And he's Travis's father.
3: What? He didn't say anything.
4: Of course he didn't. He doesn't know. I was only newly pregnant. I wrote to him to give him the news, but since he returned all the letters, he wouldn't believe it anyway.
3: Warfield is Travers's father.
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9: Another cattle theft? That Black Donald. No one can catch him.
10: The sheriff's hired on some new deputies, Mrs. Condiment, and everyone's got an eye out for them. They'll catch him soon enough.
9: I should hope so. I get nervous every time I go into town or out in the garden.
10: You're safe here.
9: Mrs. Fenderton said that her maid was conned by the man. Oh. Came by in a disguise, pretending to be a jewelry cleaner, and ran off with a heap of expensive jewelry.
10: What an imbecile of a maid. We've all better brains than that. I've my men on guard. Black Donald won't be coming here.
11: Did you say Black Donald? Is there more news of the criminal?
9: Well, you say that almost as if you're excited.
11: He is so very clever in all the tricks he pulls.
9: Don't speak with such admiration of a criminal.
10: Indeed. His heart is dark and his life is a waste. Do not go past the boundaries, Capitola, and make sure Wool accompanies you everywhere.
11: Everywhere? But I was hoping you'd let me cross the bridge today. I've become quite a good rider. Even Wool said...
10: Ah, you're vexatious. Stay on the land.
11: See, Jip? It's been a good day, has it not? Though we've been out here longer than I expected, the sun is going down. Turn around. Time to head back. Oh, we're likely 7 miles out. I hope we get back before dark. Not that I'm worried. Only I know Uncle might get angry if I'm not there for dinner. Whoa, Jip. Do you hear that?
12: Get on, girl. Speed up.
11: Just another rider, like us. Let's go, boy. And Mrs. Black Donald, do you think? Oh, but it couldn't be. I'd have you run if I knew you weren't already so tired. Oh, he's getting closer. Go on, Jip. Go, go.
12: Hello there.
11: Pay no mind, just go. He's following us. He's catching up.
12: Oh, hold up now. Who are you?
11: Oh, he's gaining.
12: Why do you run away so fast, pretty one?
11: Why do you hold on to my horse so?
12: Clearly, your horse is tired. And we must take care of these fine animals. But you've yet to answer my question, pretty one. Why do you run?
11: We were heading home. The woods were growing dark. I was a bit scared.
12: Scared? Of what?
11: Of things that linger in the darkness.
12: Ah, well, were you afraid of me?
11: Obviously, a distinguished-looking gentleman like yourself would cause me no harm. And you are far too young to be the bandit.
12: Oh, that would be correct. So, I shall accompany you home so you might remain safe, pretty one.
11: You must grow as weary of calling me that as I do hearing it.
12: Well, then what should I call you?
11: Miss Black should suffice. Or, if you're friendly, you may call me Capitola.
12: Capitola?
11: Oh, it might sound strange, but I rather enjoy having a unique name.
12: Oh, of course. And, my dear Capitola, do you live on the other side of the river?
11: I do. Hurricane Hall. I'm the ward of Major Warfield.
12: A Warfield? You don't say.
11: You've heard of him?
12: I've heard of his legendary temper. They don't call him Old Hurricane for nothing. You poor girl.
11: I can hold my own.
12: Well, let's head on our way. Your uncle would be greatly upset if I did not accompany you through these dangerous woods.
11: Oh, I'm certain I'll be...
12: I insist. As a gentleman.
11: And as a lady, I decline.
12: Oh, buddy.
11: Thank you. Go!
12: Capitola!
13: Oh, Patty, I just took off as fast as I could.
11: Who is the man?
13: He never told me his name. He was young. Perhaps late 20s.
11: So not Black Donald?
13: No.
11: Then why were you so frightened? Did he have a terrible look to him?
13: He was actually handsome, but in a cold way. He didn't seem trustworthy. Perhaps I overreacted. Maybe he was simply being kind, but there was something about him I didn't like.
11: Well, he knows you are and where you live. If he wants to come over and explain himself, so be it.
12: Father, you've returned.
6: Craven, yes, for a time. Got some things to put in order.
12: Well, it's fortunate you're here. There's something you ought to know.
6: Oh, and what might that be?
12: Capitola is back.
6: Cap? That can't be.
12: Oh, it is very true. I came across her riding today.
6: And you didn't bring her back?
12: Oh, she got frightened off. But I know where she's staying.
6: Where?
12: Hurricane Hole.
6: With Ira Warfield? Oh, this can't be. Why? How could he know?
12: I don't know that he does. She called him uncle.
6: She'll ruin everything. I should have taken care of her when I had the opportunity.
12: Well, now you have another opportunity.
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11: I wanted to be like the other kids at school, so I told mean stories about my friends. Now they're mad at me.
20: You were trying to fit in, but Jesus wants you to be different. Guess what? You're listening to the one and only Keys for Kids. My name is Zach. I know how hard it can be when you feel like you don't fit in. The other kids might look at you weird or not want to talk to you, but you shouldn't do bad things just to fit in, especially if you're a Christian. Jesus commands his followers to do the right thing even when it's hard. Take a listen to what Paul says in Romans 6:13. Do not offer any part of yourself to sin, but rather offer yourselves to God as those who have been brought from death to life. And now for our story. It's entitled, Show Your Colors. Hey there, Noah, Mr. Davis called from his yard as Noah passed by his neighbor's house. Problems? You don't look very happy. Noah walked over to talk with him. My friends are all mad at me, he said. Some of my school friends told some of the kids at church that I said bad things about them. And did you? Mr. Davis asked. Well, the kids at school are always gossiping about people they know, so I started doing it too. Noah wiped a hand across his eyes. I didn't want them to tease me for not joining in, so I told a few stories about the kids at church. The thing is, I didn't even like it. I felt bad because they're my friends and I knew it was wrong. But now they say I'm two-faced and no one likes me anymore. Mr. Davis sighed. Noah, you remind me of a chameleon, a lizard that changes colors. When it's against the bark of a tree, it turns brown. When it's against a leaf, it turns green. Now, God intended for chameleons to be that way so they could protect themselves from predators, but he didn't intend for Christians to be like that. He wants us to show our true Christian colors all the time. But it's hard to be so different from the other kids, Noah said. Well, Jesus never said it would be easy to follow him. The Bible tells us that being a Christian often means people will make fun of us for loving Jesus and obeying him. After all, Jesus was mocked by the very people he set out to save, and sometimes we'll be treated badly too. That's why we need to depend on him for the strength to show our true colors instead of trying to blend in. When you refuse to join in your school friend's gossip, you're showing them how Jesus is helping you love others and treat them with kindness. Noah sighed. I guess I should apologize to both my school friends and my church friends, huh? I think that would be a good place to start, Mr. Davis said. And tell Jesus you're sorry, too. He'll forgive you and help you show your true colors so others will know you belong to him. Well, how about you? Are you like a chameleon, trying to blend in with those around you? Depending on who you're with, do you sometimes tell mean jokes and make fun of people, and at other times act in a kind and loving way? As a Christian, Jesus wants you to show others his love all the time, not just when it's convenient. So trust him to help you let your true colors stand out. Our key verse, once again, Romans 6:13.
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4: Jesus loves me, this I know, for the Bible tells me so, is where our trouble began.
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7: Schadenfreude. I have Schadenfreude. This is Wretched Radio. It's a mixture of joy and sadness all together. Here's the joyful part. The headline reads, "The Return of the Hymnal." That's right. More churches are bringing back the hymnal. They kicked him out a few decades ago for the big screen. And now they're saying, you know, maybe there were some benefits to people actually having a book that contains the lyrics and the music and has a history of music contained inside of it, as opposed to what's the latest, what's the greatest, what's the hottest and the hippest Christian worship music. More and more churches are returning to the hymnal, and that brings me great joy. So what's the Schaden in my Freude? That was written by Christianity Today. That kind of hurts a little bit because, like a blind knife that finds a squirrel in the shed twice a day, Christianity Today occasionally has something that's of interest. This would be one of those stories noting a notable number of churches and denominations are making the choice, choosing the printed page over lyrics projected onto a screen. Let's hope with that they also bring back the ushering in of teaching people how to sing by reading the music. Oh, those days when the first chorus, or the first verse rather, would be sung. Everybody would sing the melody line. Verse 2, boom, off into four parts. Everybody went. It was a beautiful thing. It was diversity and unity all together, the giftedness, and yet harmonizing beautifully. Those were the good old days. So let's see if the trend continues. Is it a sin to not use a hymnal? Yes. Did I say that out loud? No. Let me look at my notes. No, it's not a sin. It's just got so many benefits to it. The sing hymnal, I think, is a really good option these days. The Grace Community Hymnal, the Grace Community Church Hymnal, they call it something. It's really good. The sing hymnal has, I think, more contemporary music that passes theological muster that's singable. I think the Grace Community Church Hymnal, I think it's just called the Grace Hymnal. I think it has about 500 hymns. The Sing Hymnal has almost 900. It's just more there. Heavier, but more there. And then there are denominations that are actually choosing to assemble their own hymnal, which is, that's what the Sing Hymnal and the Grace Community Church Hymnal are. They took the classic stuff, they gleaned some of it, not everything from the classic hymnals. The mainline Protestant hymnals was great, so they took some of that out, added a little bit of some of the contemporary stuff. I think Sing has done more of that than the Grace Hymnal. Nevertheless, they basically have structured a hymnal that they believe is good for their people. Other denominations are doing likewise. That's just the first good trend.
8: Hold it together, Todd.
9: You're crying?
8: No. Allergies.
9: Oh, okay.
8: It was just at a wedding.
7: the father of the bride had to give his speech. And he let everybody know that it's allergy season. He's got real bad allergies. So if he starts to get all sniffly during his speech, just know it's the allergies. Yeah, and he did. He got an attack of the allergies. It was sweet. Here's the... second headline. The second trend, young people... twice as likely to want more liturgy and structure at church. That makes me just plain happy. No schaden in that, Freud. Just nothing but happy among churchgoers ages 18 to 29. 18% said we'd like more liturgical elements. And 19% of those ages 30 to 49 say the same. So let's just call it for easy math. 20% of younger people are saying, a little structure would be nice. Some other elements would be helpful in our worship. Now, it seems that older folks are pretty content with the liturgy at their churches. I'm not exactly sure what that indicates from this Lifeway poll, but it does, I think it does support something that we have been identifying and noticing here now for years in Wretched Land, that people are increasingly attracted to something that's just a little bit higher, that's a little bit more formal, not stodgy, not dead, but something that appears that it has a connection to the church of the past, something that has more elements other than just, morning church, let's sing for the next 25 minutes, or at least let's just stand there in the dark while the band performs for you. They want more guts. They want more meat. And I think that is a most awesome trend. And I think every church would do well to examine on occasion, how are we doing with our order of worship? Now, without this sounding like a commercial, even though, frankly, it is, would like to share with you what we do at Alpharetta Bible Church. Tim Challies does this on his challies.com website. Tim is one of our Fortis fellows, and he does this occasionally. We'll share, this is what we did this week. Let me share with you the preamble that we put inside of our bulletin. Yes, we actually use bulletins every week. We print them up. They're like 12 pages long. Not kidding. We have a welcome to Alpharetta Bible Church. It is our hope you will observe four peculiarities about ABC. First, we endeavor to make our services coherent. As we offer each regulated element of worship, you will notice each element is about one subject. Now, that is, I think, mostly true. We will have some exceptions for that. For instance, as you'll hear, the response hymn to Confessions of Sins, an announcement that forgiveness is yours in Christ, that response hymn might not be about the theme of the service, which is based on what the sermon is about. But overall, every single element will be about the subject of the sermon. Why? Well, for the sake of coherence. I can't tell you how many times I've been to churches and it's like everything in the elements, it's like there's nothing wrong with it, but it doesn't really flow or make sense. And this is my favorite. Jimmy, you've no doubt experienced this when you maybe been preaching someplace or you've been visiting a church someplace.
6: Uh-huh.
7: The pastor gets up and goes, man, just amazing how God moves it. He's just working, isn't he? Because my text today, it's about the Holy Spirit. And then the hymn, it was singing about the Holy. How cool is that? Huh? How cool is God to orchestrate that? Excuse me. I think that's your job to orchestrate that. You didn't talk about these things. You didn't know these things. If I'm ever invited to go preach at churches, and that's pretty rare, frankly, but if I ever go, I'll send them, okay, so here's the theme, and I'll even send along some suggestions, like, here's some music that kind of goes with it. Totally ignored. And it's like, okay, so here's a hymn about, a song about this, here's a prayer about that, here's a sermon about another thing, and it just isn't coherent. Second peculiarity of ABC, you'll notice the hymns we sing may be unfamiliar or old school, while we also sing contemporary songs that are sound. We choose music that best reinforces our theme. Now, there's a lot of times I'll pass on music that reinforces our theme because it's just not singable. If you look at a Protestant hymnal, a classic Protestant hymnal, wow, the variety inside of that bad boy. It'll have, like, laying the cornerstone of the church building hymns. No kidding. It'll have Epiphany, Advent, just the subjects that get covered, but they're not always so singable. So you got to work hard to find something that is both in keeping with the theme of the service and something that people can actually sing. Third, it's our desire you'll leave our worship service not just knowing more, but loving the true and living God more. Lastly, while we are not high church, we do believe our primary worship service should be done with reverence. We strive to be orderly and structured without being stuffy and non-human. It would seem, at least if Lifeway is correct, guess what? We're kind of trendy. Because it seems young people are digging that. Pastor, I would encourage you, take a look at the order of your worship. Is it providing the different elements that I think God regulates that he requires inside of his worship? We're going to be talking about that this Sunday. In the temple, the design of the temple, it is so meticulous. Why would God want such detail? Answer, because he cares about the way that he's worshiped. And he's regulated the principles, that the elements that he wants inside of his worship services. Does your church have them? If not, quite honestly, I think you're missing the boat biblically. And now it appears you're missing the trend. This is Wretched Radio.
6: Well, you can't judge me. Yeah, you've heard that 1,000 times. It's the verse people quote when they don't want to be corrected, even people who've never opened a Bible. But here's the question. Is that actually what Scripture teaches? Or have we been misreading one of the most misunderstood commands in the entire Bible? Thou Shalt Judge is a 13-lesson series with Todd Friel and Justin Peters that sets the record straight. They demonstrate why failing to discern truth from error doesn't make you loving, it makes you dangerous. 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It's one of the most loving things you can do because it protects people from the damage of false teaching. 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
6: 369 million. 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Maybe your teenager listens to their worship music. 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And this movement has tentacles in places you wouldn't expect. 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
1: Titles of Christ. In the Bible, Jesus is given many titles that teach us about who he is and what he has done. Jesus is called the Son of Man. Daniel chapter 7 describes the Son of Man who came from heaven, received worship from all nations, and rules a kingdom that will never be destroyed. Jesus uses this title to affirm that he is fully human and fully divine. 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
7: Finally, a good evangelical trend. This is Wretched Radio. According to Lifeway polling, which goes about the business of polling virtually everything, they've discovered young people actually want to return to old school church. Not all of them, certainly, but many of them, an increasing number. In fact, they're the number one demographic that is asking for more liturgy, more structure. Could we please have a creed? Could we please have confession of sins? Could we please have more Bible reading? That's right. They want old school, which in my estimation is also biblical school. The elements of worship have been determined already by God. The only question is, will we follow his lead or not in church? And these days in so many evangelical churches, especially the bigger churches, I just struggle mightily to go to those because they're so loose. Now, I know they rehearse a ton because they've got so much music production going on, but you get to the church and the band kicks it in. That's it. Morning church, off they go. Okay, I guess I'm in the mood for singing songs, and then that's it. And then maybe they'll throw in some announcements, and then the pastor comes on and delivers a speech. Where are all of the other elements of worship? Furthermore, it does appear that younger people are seeking more formality, not stuffy, not dry, not toasty, but they want something that feels like, you know, church. They think that if I'm going to dedicate my life to following this God, I want to be a part of something that's more serious, that's more sober-minded, that's more historical. For whatever this is worth, and it might not be worth much, I would like to take you through this Sunday's worship service at Alpharetta Bible Church. You can do with this, of course, as you see fit, but what you need to know so that you can pass the exam that you're about to take, you need to know what the sermon is about, because the sermon drives the rest of the worship. And worship isn't just singing. It's all of the other elements. And so once the verse of the Bible has determined the theme, because we preach through books of the Bible, then the rest of the service should support that. That just makes, it just seems so basic to me. And yet it's so missing these days in so many evangelical churches. So this Sunday, rather than preaching through a book this Sunday, we're doing just a very short psalm summer series, or a summer psalm series. That makes more sense, a summer psalm series. And the psalm that I'll be preaching through is Psalm 84. You know that psalm because you've sung that song. How lovely is your dwelling place, says. It's not dwelling place. The song says, how lovely is your dwelling place. The actual text is, how lovely are your dwelling places. And it's not because there was more than one temple. It's just all of the courtyards, all of the Holy of Holies, the holy place. He's talking about the totality of the entire complex, how lovely it is. And so the sermon title is The Most Beautiful Place on Earth, which is what the temple was, the most beautiful place on earth. Not going to give away the sermon because that isn't the point of this exercise. It's to bring you into the know of what the service is about. So Here's the prep. We put down some verses for people to prepare their hearts. Psalm 65, 4. How blessed is the one whom you choose to bring near to you to dwell in your courts. You will be satisfied with the goodness of your house, your holy temple. See what we did there? We talk about the temple. It reinforces the joys of being in the temple. How blessed it is, because in Psalm 84, three times, blessed, blessed, blessed. If you are a temple worshiper, and then there's a prelude, because people are to prepare their hearts based on the psalm of preparation. And then the worship service begins with a call to worship, Psalm 100. Shout joyfully to the Lord, all the earth. Serve the Lord with gladness. Come before him with joyful singing. Know that the Lord himself is good and is God. And by the way, we do this antiphonally. It is he who made us, not we ourselves. We are his people and the sheep of his pasture. Enter his gates with thanksgiving and his courts with praise. Give thanks to him and bless his name. So we've now heard about the court and the temple in the preparation verses, in the prelude. And then the opening hymn even has an allusion to it. Typically, the opening hymn will just be a robust praise song. But listen to the first verse of praise to the Lord, the Almighty, the King of creation. O my soul, praise him, for he is thy health and salvation. All ye who hear, now to his temple draw near. Join me in glad adoration. Could have picked other hymns that are just praise hymns to start the worship service, but if you can find a praise hymn that also has your theme, why wouldn't you want to do that? We then have prayer for tithes and offerings. Then there's a corporate prayer of confession. Gracious Father, you called us into the fellowship of the saints, made us members of Christ's body, and given us the blessing of worshiping together in your presence. Forgive us for treating the gathering of your church as a duty rather than a delight. We confess we've sometimes approached worship with reluctance instead of expectation, with indifference instead of joy, and with a sense of obligation instead of gratitude. By the way, that is a great part of what the sermon is about. Reinforcing it. This is not hard to do. I'm a monkey and I put this together. It reinforces the message and it makes everything flow. Forgive us for failing to say with the psalmist, I was glad when they said to me, let us go to the house of the Lord. We've not longed for your courts as we should. We've not considered one day in your presence better than 1,000 elsewhere. See what I did right there? May we truly say, how lovely are your dwelling places, O Lord, God of hosts. May our souls long for you, the living God, and may our greatest delight be found in you. And then there's the Old Testament, or there's assurance of forgiveness, which is taken from Hebrews, about we have confidence to enter the holy place by the blood of Jesus. A congregational hymn, here is love vast as the ocean. That's the one where sometimes it won't have anything to do with the theme. It's just a reminder that Jesus shed his blood for the forgiveness of sins because we just did a confession of sins. Our confession of faith, in this instance, it comes from the London Baptist Confession of Faith, Article 27 about the universal church. We believe and profess one universal church, which is a holy congregation, an assembly of the true Christian believers. On and on it goes. What's it about? The church. Why? Because the temple prefigures the church, and the church prefigures heaven. Oh, that's from the Belgic Confession. My bad. Pastoral prayer, Old Testament reading. One thing I've asked for the Lord that I shall seek, that I may dwell in the house of the Lord all the days of my life, to behold the beauty of the Lord and to meditate in his temple. It's taken from Psalm 27. Better is one day in your courts. That's the congregational hymn, which is taken off of Psalm 84. New Testament reading. Therefore, since we have confidence to enter the holy place by the blood of Jesus, by a new and living way, which he inaugurated through the veil, that is, through his flesh, and since we have a great high priest over the house of God, let us draw near with a sincere heart and full assurance of faith. In other words, what are we talking about? The assembling of the saints. What are the allusions to? The temple. Well, what is the temple? It is a picture of Jesus Christ. Prepare our hearts for worship. We always sing the same hymn every Sunday before the worship. Speak, O Lord, as we come to you to receive the food of your holy word. the sermon, The Most Beautiful Place on Earth, Psalm 84. And then we conclude it with one of my favorites. The church's one foundation is Jesus Christ, her Lord. Elect from every nation, yet one are all the earth. Mid toil and tribulation and tumult of her war, she waits the consummation of peace forevermore. Because we're going to be talking about, again, how the temple is good, church better, heaven best. And so when we get together in church, what are we doing? We're rehearsing eternity. And then the benediction, now may the God who gives perseverance and encouragement grant you to be of the same mind with one another according to Christ Jesus, because that's what we'll be talking about in the sermon, is the unity. When we come together, we are a potent expression of the presence of God on this planet, so that with one accord, you may with one voice glorify the God and Father of our Lord Jesus Christ. Amen. Okay. That doesn't take a genius to put that together, clearly. But what it does take is a determination that this service is going to contain all of the elements that God himself prescribes, and those elements are going to be coherent. They're not going to be scattershot all over the place with no rhyme or no reason. They're going to have a flow. They're going to have an arc to them, so that when the service is done, nobody should be driving home going, what was that all about? What was the service about? Why? Because we reinforced the message of the sermon by having that message in each and every one of God's prescribed elements. And it appears that's a really good trend. This is Wretched Radio.
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9: 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And so she would listen and engage. And I think that's where just be intentional when you are communicating, and then just admit when you're at the end. For Baron and Christine, a high-low was really helpful to set up their conversation. What's the high point? What's the low point?
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14: I'm meteorologist Mike Cox. It'll be partly cloudy at times for tonight. Maybe a few more clouds in the evening, as a few showers and storms will be possible. But I think a lot of dry weather tonight. We'll have a low of 67 degrees. Now, tomorrow should be a partly cloudy day. Again, we have a good chance of scattered showers and storms developing in the afternoon. For Friday, we'll have a high of 86. Saturday, more of the same. Partly to mostly sunny with some afternoon showers and storms, and a high of 85 degrees.
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15: Books of the Bible. The book of Micah contains prophecies against the kingdoms of Judah and Israel. Micah warns of God's judgment for idolatry and oppressing the poor, but he offers hope of salvation in the coming Messiah, who is a shepherd, a judge, and a ruler. Those whom God has saved are charged to do justice, love kindness, and walk humbly with their God. This is Wretched Radio with Todd Friel.
7: Not to be self-serving, again. 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Not to toot the Fortis horn, but apparently I'm going to receive an email from Doug, who either lives in Maryland or he's a medical doctor. One of the two, because he's got initials after his name. I just want to thank Dr. Lyle for his podcast In the Beginning and the video series titled Irrefutable Proof, both of which are available at fortisplus.org for free. Dr. Lyle is my favorite apologist, and I appreciate so much what he is doing. And both of these series are incredible. Indeed, they are. I plan on showing the video series to my Wednesday night Bible study and using the study guide, which is also free. So thank you, Fortis. And thank you, Dr. Lyle. Keep them coming. Why do I toot this horn? For two reasons. Number one, to encourage you if you are a gospel partner. People are benefiting from your support of this ministry. When you support Fortis Institute, you're basically giving free resources away. You're strengthening people. You're helping us in our evangelistic endeavors, which, by the way, we're continuing to do this fall. We're back on the campuses, and the strategy is really strong. We will be doing events with kids, but we're also going to be doing training while we're on the campus for student leaders, teaching them how to evangelize. So if you're a gospel partner, be encouraged. You're giving a lot of stuff away, and people are being blessed by it. The second reason that I wanted to share this is to encourage you, if you are not listening to the In the Beginning podcast, get on it. Yeah, you can do it at Fortis Plus, or you can do it where you Spotify or Google or Apple or whatever way you get your podcast stuff. If you listen to Jason Lyle's podcast, it is the surprising thing about it is it's not just like good stuff, good teaching, because you maybe think, oh, it's all about Genesis. Well, a lot of it is about Genesis because it's such a foundational book. No, it is like the foundational book in the Bible, but it's really about apologetics. And you will be more convinced of the rightness of your faith, and you will be given the tools to evangelize better. So I would encourage you, don't miss the boat, please. Start listening to Dr. Jason Lyle In the Beginning.
16: Many Christians often make a critical mistake. They assume that what the unbeliever says about himself and his beliefs is true. They assume that the unbeliever has correctly evaluated his own beliefs and has truthfully stated them. After all, who could know a person's beliefs better than the person himself?
7: Well, I do.
16: Well, there is one who does, me. And that is God.
7: Oh, sorry.
16: The Lord knows the hearts of men better than they know themselves. And this would have to be the case because God is all-knowing. Furthermore, God has stated in his word that unbelievers are self-deceived and do not truthfully report what is in their hearts. A failure to recognize this lies at the heart of many unbiblical approaches in defending the Christian faith.
7: This is helpful, isn't it? It doesn't mean that the individual to whom you are trying to give great news is aware of their deceived self. It doesn't mean that they are intentionally lying. It means that their minds are darkened. They don't actually believe the things that they claim to believe.
16: Many atheists declare that they would happily believe in God if only they were aware of any good evidence of God. Now, if their claim is true, then the solution is simple. Show them evidence of God. And indeed, many Christians often oblige by presenting evidence of design and nature or any of the classical proofs of God. Unfortunately, this approach often fails because it is based on two anti-biblical assumptions. First, that the atheist genuinely does not believe in God. And second, that the atheist would happily believe in God if evidence for God existed.
7: This is why for years, to the consternation of many, I have said apologetics doesn't save. It can't. It doesn't have the power to. It doesn't have the ability to. Furthermore, as we're hearing from Dr. Jason Lyle, individuals suppress truth. They don't want to believe. Even if they say, well, I'd like to believe. No. No, you wouldn't, because if you wanted to, you would, but you don't, so you don't.
16: However, the Bible declares that both of these assumptions are false. In Romans 1, 18 through 20, we find that God's wrath is revealed from heaven against the wickedness of men. All men do know God because that which is known about God is evident within them, for God made it evident to them. That's Romans 1:19. God has hardwired all people to know that he exists and is the creator. Thus, when we look at the world, we instantly recognize it as the creation of God, which illustrates his mighty power.
17: Now, I think there's two apologetics in there. First of all, the creation testifies there's a creator. But second, you are indeed hardwired. Everybody is to know capital G God, not small g, capital G God, not in a salvific way. They don't know Jesus Christ in a saving way. They don't even need to know the name Jehovah or Yahweh, but they know the true God exists, perhaps not in great detail. They don't know anything about the cross. They don't know about justification, but they know that God exists. It is inside of them.
16: For since the creation of the world, his invisible attributes, his eternal

0: 20-some years ago at the cinder block bunker in the middle of a field in St. Paul, Minnesota, KKMS Radio, was doing the afternoon drive show, and people could call in. And a regular caller to the program was Jan Ventura, not Jesse, but Jan Ventura. They must have been a J family, Jan and Jesse Ventura. You remember the former governor of the state of Minnesota? He had a brother who was a very vocal atheist, and he would call in regularly. It was usually pretty friendly, usually, but he was definitely an atheist. And one day I said to him, I said, "You do know that you're an enemy of God." Wow, did that set him off? "I'm not an enemy of God." Now, why would he get so upset? It would be like if you said to me, "Todd, you're a vacuum cleaner." "I'm not a vacuum cleaner." I wouldn't react that way. Why? Because I know I'm not a vacuum cleaner. But he knows that he's an enemy of God. He knows God exists, and he knows that he's at war with them. The atheist knows these things.
1: Jesus indicates that the reason people reject him has nothing to do with logic, but rather is because they desire to live in sin. Yep. He says, "This is the judgment, that the light has come into the world, and men love the darkness rather than light, for their deeds were evil. For everyone who does evil hates the light and does not come to the light for fear that his deeds will be exposed."
0: Hates.
1: That's John chapter 3, verses 19 and 20. Notice that the text says, "Everyone who does evil hates the light." So there's no such thing as a neutral atheist, one who is neither for nor against God. No, atheists hate the light, as all unbelievers do. So when an atheist says, "I would like to believe in God if only there were evidence of his existence," well, he is lying. The Bible teaches that such a person already inescapably knows God, but hates him. The atheist does believe in God, yet he has convinced himself that he does not believe in God.
0: Mm-hmm. So the question, of course, is what do you do? And right now I can hear the voice of a man from New Zealand. "Go to the conscience, go to the conscience, awaken his conscience, circumvent the intellect." And I agree with that. I affirm that, because apologetics do not save. They can't save. They don't have the power to save. Furthermore, these verses do raise another subject. Well, if their minds are darkened, they don't want to believe in God. How will they ever believe in God? What tap shoes do I need to put on to give the correct performance to get them to be persuaded of the rightness of the Bible? And the answer is ultimately you can't. It has to be a work of God. It has to be.
1: Now, there are any number of specific ways in which we can expose the unbeliever's suppressed knowledge of the truth about God. We could show that he is offended by certain behaviors that he assumes to be morally wrong. But how would morality make sense in an atheistic universe?
0: In other words, that's the moral argument. You could use the moral argument.
1: After all, what one chemical accident does to another is morally irrelevant. Or we could show that the unbeliever's confidence in science would be misplaced if atheism were true. After all, if God were not constantly upholding the universe by the word of his power, as Hebrews 1:3, then why would we expect nature to exhibit logical patterns? Even the laws of logic by which the unbeliever reasons cannot be justified apart from the biblical God. In any event, we refuse to go along with the atheist's delusion by, for example, presenting evidence on his erroneous terms. Rather, we expose his suppressed knowledge of God and call him to repent.
0: Good stuff, eh? That is why this good doctor said that Jason Lyle's podcast in the beginning is incredible. And did I mention it's free, courtesy of our gospel partners? This is Wretched Radio.
2: 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And we know you have questions about what that would look like in your life, and we've got answers.

0: FortisInstitute.org. Help us be a part of something that serves the local church. Wretched. Amazing grace. Amazing gospel. You've probably heard survival of the fittest your whole life. It sounds scientific, doesn't it? It sounds like nature's doing its thing. But ideas have consequences. And that idea, it's left a trail. Our resource, What Hath Darwin Wrought, traces how Darwinian evolution reshaped the way culture thinks about human value and how those ideas were used to justify things like eugenics, forced sterilization, racism, and some of the worst atrocities of the 20th century. This isn't conspiracy theory stuff. This is documented history that most people have never been taught. This investigative series connects the dots from the classroom to the courtroom to the concentration camp, and then it brings it forward to today's debates about life, ethics, and who gets to decide which humans matter. This is compelling stuff taught very clearly, and it offers something the world doesn't, a biblical response rooted in the image of God. What Hath Darwin Wrought is streaming for free right now on Fortis Plus. 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
1: Attributes of God. The Bible tells us of God's faithfulness. Since God is truth, he has no desire to break his promises. Since he is omnipotent, nothing can cause him to break promises. Since his promises are based on his eternal plan, God will always keep them. Scripture called God a rock, a fortress, and a bulwark, never failing because he is faithful. 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
2: Just in case you didn't think the world was in big trouble, this is Wretched Radio. Bill Maher has been on a trajectory. No, actually, I think Bill Maher's trajectory has been pretty straight. It's a wrong trajectory, but it's been pretty straight. What has been deviating is the Democratic Party. It is becoming increasingly socialistic, although I'm not sure that I care to make the distinction between socialism and communism. Bill Maher, this is an 8-minute monologue of Bill Maher. I kid you not, in this monologue, you are going to hear him say, at the rate the Democratic Party is going, I'd rather vote for Sarah Palin. Whoa. If we don't think that there is a shifting in this country, and it's the ill winds, the cold winds of communism blowing, we should listen very carefully to Bill Maher. Wow, I never thought I'd say that.
3: Not a week goes by where I don't read about some newly chosen, exciting new face in the Democratic Party. And then when that face opens its mouth, the Communist Manifesto or some other crazy comes out. Again, let's just read the quotes. The DSA platform says you work as much as you are able and no more than needed. If that was any closer to Karl Marx's dictum, from each according to his abilities to each according to his needs, they'd be sued for plagiarism. Not to leave any doubt, New York Mayor Mondani once tweeted Karl Marx's words exactly. They're not trying to hide it. Their most popular influencer, Hassan Piker, thinks communism is so groovy. He laments the fall of the two of the most murderous regimes in history, the Soviet Union and Chairman Mao's China. Mandami's aide, his top aide, Sia Weaver, said, if you don't believe in the government's sacred right to seize property, it's over and impoverish the white middle class. What? That's a goal? You know you're supposed to scare people into voting for you, right? One of the new soon-to-be Democratic congresspeople, Darlizia Chevalier, supports seizing all properties from landlords and said, seize the means of production. Mamdani has said the end goal is seizing the means of production. I think they want to seize the means of production.
2: Which is communism 101. That's Marxism basics.
3: Now, maybe you missed that in school or missed school altogether, but that's communism. That's communism, which we tried, and it doesn't work. Parties can change sometimes, you know. You have to keep up. Who freed the slaves? Republicans. Lincoln. Democrats were the racist party back then. But then JFK got elected, and it switched. The DSA itself has switched, even 5 years ago. It shunned communists. That changed.
2: By the way, I have to insert, I don't think the racism actually in the Democratic Party has changed. I think it's more, if you will, sophisticated. But nevertheless, through their social programs and the low expectations that they demonstrate constantly, it's a softer form of racism, but it's racist nevertheless.
3: Things change. Now the coalition within the DSA, called the Marxist Unity Group, is in ascendance. And I must take them at their word when their words include, our commitment is to the long-term struggle for a fully liberated, classless society, in a word, communism. Hmm. What do they have to do? Tweet out, elect more communists? Oh, yeah, Sia Weaver did that. Yes. Good, I'm glad you're shocked.
2: They put the picture of the tweet up, but just elect more communists.
3: People got to realize this is going on. Yes, my vote is in play. I'm not voting for anyone who thinks the wrong side won the Cold War or cheers for the Intifada like it's the World Cup.
2: Yep.
3: It's so ironic from the people who obsess about colonization. You know what's being colonized now? The Democratic Party.
2: Been going.
3: Last month, two Democratic congressmen released an open pledge they wanted their fellow Democratic members to sign. It said, we are capitalist, not socialist. We want safety, not lawlessness. We are proud, not ashamed of America. These should not be hard words for a congressional Democrat to sign on to.
2: Listen to this statistic.
3: You know how many did? Eight. Eight out of 212. Guys, really, there's got to be an easier way to lose the swing states. And no, this nonsense is not where most Democratic politicians are right now, but it's also becoming a raging fire festival in the party that neither is anyone putting out. People are actually getting elected now who literally don't think we should have police or prisons or borders. And again, they're not lying about who they are. The media is. Ask Ms. Chevalier about the border. She says, yes, literally abolish the border. This crowd literally wants to get rid of our form of government, the Senate, but also, and I quote, replace the president and Supreme Court with an executive and judiciary chosen by and subordinate to Congress. Yeah, no biggie. Just taking the very essence of our government, which is three branches checking each other and two and a half of them. Who could be this nuts? I'll tell you who. Morons who are still wearing COVID masks in 2026.
2: All right. I should. He's got a picture up of some one of these cuckoo meetings, and they're all wearing masks.
3: This photo is from the DSA meeting in Denver 3 weeks ago. Yep. Okay, I'm just going to say it. Since the far left, the far, far left, is overwhelmingly made up of affluent, ultra-woke white people, you raised your kids wrong.
2: Wow.
3: You told your precious brats that every brain fart was genius, and now those brain farts are becoming Democratic Party policy.
2: It's interesting, increasingly, it's not exclusively, but I believe it was based on, Stephen Miller from the Trump administration, identifying the people on the left, especially those that are more out front, they don't fit what would be considered cultural mainstream. His identification was they just don't look, if you will, like normal. What is the norm? They're outside of it. The color hair, the wearing of masks, the metal that they have in their face. They just don't fit mainstream. Why? Because they're fringe, and fringe is now leading this country. Fringe is what is. If you looked at that picture, if you could see it at the DSA meeting, those people, they all look different. To be charitable, they honestly look broken and damaged to me, and they're winning.
3: Francesca Hong, yet another major Democratic candidate who's all in on abolishing the police and is running for governor of Wisconsin, says, I think that my perfect world would be a world without prisons, because we all see the humanity in one another, and then we know nobody's disposable.
2: Utopia, not achievable. Now, it is because of this movement and these shifts that we now must ask ourselves the question, what's our response to this? They want total government, and they want government controlling everything. And we hear things like that, and it just causes us to bristle and get very concerned. What's the message that we have for these people? Well, of course, we can engage them with political discourse, of course, and try to a degree to reason and logic with them, although I think their positions are unreasonable and illogical. So what do we do? Well, they need a heart transplant. They need to be saved. And I might suggest to you their desire to control the government, we shouldn't be trying to mimic that and say, no, you're not going to control the government. Christians are going to control the government. In other words, what I would say would be a Stephen Wolf-like type of Christian nationalism. Ben Sasse said, there is no chance on earth any of these folks who are advancing some sub-varieties of Christian nationalism are actually thinking there's math by which they're going to end women's suffrage, and yet they talk like it. Because online it seems really provocative to say things like that, and I don't really know that it's worth time to linger on some of those silly online debates. In other words, Christian nationalism isn't the solution to communists. No chance on earth any of these folks who are advancing some sub-varieties of Christian nationalism are actually thinking there's math by which they're going to end women's suffrage, and yet they talk like it. Because online it seems really provocative to say things like that, and I don't really know that it's worth time to linger on some of those silly online debates. In other words, Christian nationalism isn't the solution to communist America. The solution is gospel. And until tomorrow, go serve your king.
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8: Meteorologist Mike Cox. It'll be partly cloudy at times for tonight. Maybe a few more clouds in the evening, as a few showers and storms will be possible. But I think a lot of dry weather tonight. We'll have a low of 67 degrees. Now, tomorrow should be a partly cloudy day. Again, we have a good chance of scattered showers and storms developing in the afternoon for Friday. We'll have a high of 86. Saturday, more of the same. Partly to mostly sunny with some afternoon showers and storms and a high of 85 degrees. 91.5, the Blessing.
2: August 6th, the solid truth. Have you ever tried to touch a cloud that had settled on the ground? Maybe as a child, you were curious to know what it looked like up close. But the closer you got, the more it disappeared, vanishing even as you tried to reach for it. Many things in this life can feel just as elusive. The things the world promises to us to make us whole seem so solid, at least by all appearances. But as we run after them, they vanish, leaving us frustrated, empty, and exhausted. Today, we'll hear from Kim, a woman who wore herself out running through the fog until she found the one thing that was definitive. She's here to share with us her true story on this Unshackled Daily Devotional.
9: My name is Kim Fagerstrom. I was born into a troubled Jewish family in Chicago. Dad was an alcoholic who left when I was six. He called once while drunk and threatened to kill me. We didn't even go to his funeral when he died. God meant little to me, even though we went to Shabbat school and synagogue. Kids at school ridiculed me for being whiny and slow, and as a teenager, I tried to commit suicide several times. My mom was always there for me, but I ran away, turned to drugs, boyfriends, anything to ease the pain. I married, but my husband was unfaithful. He forced us to live with a woman who was abusive to me, a woman he loved. I finally divorced him. Once again, I leaned on mom. Drinking too much, I drifted to other states, becoming a bartender, a topless dancer, even a drug smuggler. My ex-husband and I tried to reconcile, but that was hard to do when he still had a girlfriend. Mom rescued me again. Then she died suddenly and my world collapsed. I tried grief support, where I met a man who loved the Lord. Being Jewish, I feared Eddie's faith, but fell in love with him. I read the New Testament and wanted to believe, but how could I choose? I kept praying, asking God to reveal the truth, and he did. One morning, I knew I believed in Jesus. Eddie and I married, and God has given me the courage to speak publicly about his son, Jesus Christ.
2: God spoke to the rebellious people of Judah in Jeremiah chapter 29, verse 13, saying, "And ye shall seek me, and find me, when ye shall search for me with all your heart." Friend, the temptations of this world are elusive because they have no substance. What they promise is a lie. So we will always feel shortchanged. But Jesus, on the other hand, is as real as the ground beneath your feet. He does not hide from our questions, doubts, or searching hearts. Instead, he is ready to teach and guide us, ready to reveal himself more and more as we seek after him. Will you receive this truth today? 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
11: Hello, world. I'm Greg Patton. Stand by. Well, well, well. Hello, world. News, information, and comment every day at this time. We like to think of this program as an antidote to the left-leaning news media out there. Hey, I've worked in radio, television news, been a television news anchorman, had several talk shows on both radio and TV, and I've hung around an awful lot of the world's crowd in the media, and they just think differently than you and me, assuming you're a Christian. Why? Well, the Bible's pretty clear. Sure, there's a worldview. There's a biblical view. Which side are you on? If you watch and listen to them, you can tell the big, big difference. Yes, you can, my friend. So thank you for supporting the program by listening and telling others about the broadcast. And of course, as always, a big thank you to those who give to keep the program on the air. I think I love you. What in the world is going on? He loved his wife so much, he made a promise to her. Through all of that, he killed her. A 91-year-old Florida man allegedly spent weeks and weeks planning to kill his wife, telling detectives he shot her rather than break a promise never to place her in a nursing home. She was suffering from Alzheimer's. William Albert Lippold is charged with premeditated first-degree murder with a firearm in the death of his 87-year-old wife, Mary. According to the probable cause affidavit, police responded to the couple's home in St. Augustine shortly after 9:30 Saturday, following a 911 call from the couple's son, who reported that his father had killed his mom. Something to think about today. So what's the real reason we're not bombing him, or do we have the truth? President Trump's frustration over the Iran war boiled over at Camp David last week, where he demanded answers from Defense Secretary Pete Hegseth on why he had apparently been misled on extreme munitions shortages that now threaten to limit military options with Iran. That's from two people who are familiar with the exchange telling the Washington Post, voices that don't want to be told on. The encounter took place on the sidelines of his cabinet meeting at Camp David Friday. He vented. He thought things had been fixed. Now, apparently, the shortages, particularly in long-range guided missiles and air defense interceptors, have been part of the reason Trump has pulled back from launching the massive attacks that he talked about. We'll see what the truth is in the days ahead, right? Meanwhile, Trump is still looking for leakers. So what's the latest on Dr. Phoney, fake chief, Dr. Anthony Fauci? Senate Republicans moved to hold him in contempt of Congress in their pursuit of forcing the former architect of the nation's plandemic to go on record about his actions leading up to and during that thing. The Senate Homeland Security and Governmental Affairs Committee voted on sharp party lines to charge fake chief, the former chief medical advisor to the president, with contempt after he refused to answer questions from both sides of the aisle over fear of self-incrimination. You knew this guy was trouble, right? From the beginning. There's something about him. Well, you've heard me say it. There's bad guys in every occupation. Over the years, I've talked about the many truck drivers that I have befriended, those that have come our way. I think at one time we had six, maybe eight truck drivers at the cross. Well, this is a bad truck driver story from Allen County right here. A man accused of being responsible for a crash that involved three semis, three passenger vehicles, two fatalities, has been taken into custody. 70-year-old Gary Dege was arrested, booked into the Allen County Jail, charged with two counts of reckless homicide, a level 5 felony, criminal recklessness with a deadly weapon, a level 6 felony for allegedly causing a crash involving six different vehicles and killing two people. He came into a construction site where everybody was slowing down. He never touched his brakes. A YouTube video was on his tablet inside the truck. Both he and the trucking company he worked for are being sued by multiple people. Do we have a standard, and what is it, and why is it? I continue to stand up for those who are not afraid to stand up against evil. Indiana Fever star Sophie Cunningham does not believe that female athletes should have to share a locker room with men. For simply protecting women's sports and young girls, the 8-year WNBA veteran has received tremendous pushback from many in the media, the left-leaning loonies, the demon-led nutcases, and recently addressed a fallout that feels like it's never fully going to end. And somehow all the sports writers are talking about her and her positions of truth, and it is true, versus basketball, what they're supposed to be covering. Oh, yeah, there's a price to pay when you stand up and ye shall know the truth. It'll set you free whether you realize it or not. Go, Sophie. We usually end it this way. We're going to start out this way. Where's my gun? There's a troubling pattern emerging of government officials in America's bluest states punishing religious organizations as well as individuals for what? Simply living out their faith. Whether the target is Catholic nuns or preschools, Christian pregnancy centers or charities, the message remains the same in good old USA. Conform your beliefs to the state's progressive ideology or prepare for years of investigations and lawsuits and crippling legal cost. California is currently offering perhaps the clearest example. Today, most abortions in America are chemical abortions. Millions of women take abortion pills at home, most often alone and far from medical supervision. For some women, however, regret sets in after taking the first drug. Before the second drug is taken, doctors may be able to attempt what's known as an abortion pill reversal by administering progesterone. Thousands of children are alive today because their mothers found information about the treatment in time. California Attorney General Robert Bonta wants to stop Christian ministries from telling women that that drug exists. You believe that? Yeah, the enemy, Satan, his workforce, demons, work on human beings and get them to do horrible things. This is just one instance. My, oh my. Where is it? Now, this one is spooky. RFK Jr., Chief Nation's Department of Health and Human Services, has announced the decertification of Network of Hope, an organ procurement company. They work in Kentucky, Indiana, Ohio, West Virginia. The group which sought to obtain organs and then deliver them for transplant was cited for extensive patient safety. In one case cited by Kennedy, a patient was on the operating room table and was showing awareness of his situation with the procurement company, pushing for completion of the harvesting. Take the organs, they were saying. Surgeons refused, and that man is alive today. Kennedy said the organization put patients of organ donation pathways who never should have been there in the first place. Sometimes the donation procedures continued even though patients were not appropriate organ donors. The decisions followed a year-long investigation. The conclusion? The network violated patient rights and safety by pursuing organs without confirming that the donor had died. Wow. I wonder what the chances are of something like this happening. A healthcare executive suffered a traumatic brain injury in the luxury seats at Yankee Stadium when a player accidentally frisbeed his baseball bat into the stands and knocked her in the head. That according to a new $10 million lawsuit. 37-year-old Stephanie Dulock, chief of staff at Bronx-based Somos Community Care Center, was taking in the June 2nd Yankees game from fourth row seats directly behind home plate when Cleveland Guardians infielder Jose Ramirez launched his bat into the crowd in her section during the fifth inning. Those, by the way, are some of the priciest seats in the house that Ruth built. And also some of the most dangerous with required netting that's supposed to shield the fans. Doesn't always work. The cry must be, I'm fat, I know it, I want to do something about it. Eli Lilly easily beat their estimates for its earnings yesterday. More and more money coming into the coffers as demand for its weight loss drugs just continues to grow. Well, I shocked myself. I talked yesterday rather loudly about socialists taking over, winning in all of these primaries. Democratic socialists, they're called. Commies are coming. Hey, I took my notes from 5 years ago. Here was a story about a grocery chain leader. Whole Foods, one of the biggest and best in the country, and their CEO, John Mackey, says, I feel like, oh really, socialists are taking over America. The conscious capitalism innovator on overregulation, COVID mandates, and why he's going to be speaking his mind much more freely as he retires. My concern is I feel like socialists are taking over. CEO John Mackey telling that on the Today Show. They're marching through the institutions. They're taking over education. We've already talked about that. It looks like they've taken over a lot of corporations. It looks like they've taken over the military. And it's just continuing. It's nonstop. You know, I'm a capitalist at heart, and I believe in liberty and capitalism. Those are my twin values. And I feel like, you know, with the way freedom of speech is today, the movement on gun control, a lot of the liberties that I've taken for granted most of my life, I think, are under threat. Well, I think most of us can say, I am on your side, John. If you're as old as I am, I just turned 59. That's what he said. You will remember how dreary food shopping was before Whole Foods exploded on the scene in 1978. Has it been that long? I thought it was a new concept. When I was a kid, you were fortunate to find two or three types of potatoes in the produce aisle. One type of eggplant, maybe a green pepper, a sad jalapeno. Even in the big cities, you had to roam around Overtown to find oddball spices. And you can pick them up now, everywhere. At the end of this month, Mackey's retiring. Throughout his career, he's developed and evangelized what he calls conscious capitalism, or business that seek to create financial, intellectual, social, cultural, emotional, spiritual, physical, and ecological wealth for all of its stakeholders. This guy's on target. We know strange things are happening in America. This is just a part of it. Go, John. He'll probably have some strange accident here in the days ahead. Well, that was the story 5 years ago. One question has to be, why are they gaining ground? How could lobster hunting get deadly? Big bucks in lobsters, right? Michael Simpson, 51, arrested on attempted murder Tuesday. He's accused of shutting off another diver's air supply off the Florida coast. Happened July the 29th, about a half mile east of Fisher Island during Florida's mini season there, lobster season. Simpson's lawyer strongly denies the allegations. And, yeah, I'm sure. Well, this is living in today's world, right? You know, God's always going to show up for us when we're in trouble or facing our darkest fears, right? We just need to have some faith in him and believe in him. Willie Merrick, a 10-year-old boy, was born to parents who are atheists. They're atheists. However, his godmother, Cadetta Bateman, taught him about the Bible, took him to church every Sunday, helped him grow in his faith in the Lord, and little did he know that that faith in God was going to be the thing that saved his life one day. What a story. The young boy faced one of life's worst nightmares when he was kidnapped from his front yard while playing with his little dog. The kidnapper put Willie in his car and drove around Atlanta, Georgia. At first, Willie was very scared as he thought the kidnapper was going to hurt him. However, that fear soon turned into faith, and he burst out singing every praise. That's a gospel song, I guess, by Hezekiah Walker. The young boy kept singing the song without stopping, did that for 3 straight hours, even though the kidnapper kept threatening him to shut up. After a while, Willie's singing got to the kidnapper, who left him in a random neighborhood and drove off. Willie's favorite song not only comforted him in a potentially deadly situation, it seems to have saved him. I knew it by heart. I could sing the whole thing by heart. If you praise the Lord, he will help you in a mysterious way, said Willie. Isn't that a great I love it.
12: How about this one? For those of you who know what's going on, but are still choosing to stay silent, just remember that you are making it that much harder for courageous people who are fighting for you, and your future, and your grandchildren's future. A war is never won by a majority of cowards. Lester Roloff, our churches ought not be whipping post, but a hospital. Oh, yeah. And this one will give you pause, make you think today. Much of the world has forgotten God. But I got a feeling he's about to remind us all just who he is. Where's my Bible? Life 101, right after this. Well, we're gearing up for it. I hope you are as well. Talking about the fall fundraiser, WHCB 91.5, all starting on Wednesday, September the 9th. Gonna be a fantastic time in Bluffs, that Tri-City area. So many things happening. I was going to drive down. I love the drive down to Bluff City, but not this year. Things have come up all of a sudden. I've got to fly again. Oh, that's all going to work out, and I'm going to get down there real fast. And this. Hey, by the way, I wanted to remind you to join me on Facebook, Greg, Jerry G. Patton, P-A-T-T-E-N. Many of you just send wonderful thoughts. I appreciate it so much. Get on board. Greg, Jerry G. Patton, P-A-T-T-E-N. Hey, I'm going to see some of you, I hope, when I come to Tri-Cities, Tennessee, too. Come over to the station, say hi, have some goodies with us. Be a good time coming up, fall fundraiser.
11: Now, here's a really good question for all of us today. Do you want to experience the full blessing that God has for you? Do you want it? Full blessing that God has planned. You know, our Heavenly Father offers no second best. Everything from His hand is first class, first rate. But all too often, we're willing to settle for far less than He desires to give. That's why a large number of believers are not content with their Christian walk. They struggle over circumstances and complain that the Lord doesn't answer their prayers. Somehow, God doesn't meet their needs. He doesn't provide their heart's desire. But they never stop to ask, why am I not experiencing the blessings of God? You know, there is a reason. In order to experience the full blessing of everything that God's planned for you, you've got to meet just one condition, and that's full surrender to God. In Romans 12, 1 and 2, Paul urges us to present our bodies a living sacrifice, a holy sacrifice, acceptable unto God. You know, many people enjoy talking about divine love and goodness and mercy, but somehow they feel threatened by words like sacrifice, I mean, surrender, yielding to God, which implies somebody is about to take control of their life. We all value our freedom. We don't want anyone dominating us or telling us how to go about our business. However, very few people recognize that the life fully surrendered to Almighty God is the freest life you can possibly have. It's true. Let's understand what is meant by sacrifice. In the Old Testament, people would present livestock or agricultural offerings to the Lord as an act of worship. These gifts were offered up or surrendered by the giver. In a similar way, Paul directs believers to present their bodies to God as a living sacrifice. He's talking about not simply the physical being, but yielding of body and soul and spirit to the Lord for His purposes. In other words, it is appropriate for followers of Jesus Christ to live in such a way that their life is a sacrificial offering to God. And for that to happen, one's lifestyle must change. The apostle is telling Christians to stop allowing themselves to be poured into the culture's mold of how to think and how to act. Instead, we should refuse to let the world draw us away from our commitments to Jesus Christ. Since the Lord saved us, since the Lord made us new creations, that's what, Acts 4:12, I love 2 Corinthians 5:17, the natural way of doing things simply does not fit who we are. When we fully surrender to our Creator and reject that plan being shaped according to the world's liking, God's blessings will flow and they'll be coming your way today. That doesn't mean situations are necessarily going to turn out exactly as you wish and hope. Sometimes what we strongly desire is not good for us in the long run, but when we're completely yielded, we can be assured of blessings that God, in His infinite wisdom and goodness and love, knows exactly what is best for you. You might ask, what right does God have to require my full commitment and full surrender? Well, first of all, Psalm 103 verse 19 says, the Lord has established His throne in the heavens, and His sovereignty rules over, there it is, all. When the Bible says all, that's what it means. As the sovereign ruler of this universe, God's entitled to control our life. And secondly, He created all things, Colossians 1:16, and He sustains us daily. He's the one who keeps our heart beating. Sure He does. Our Creator certainly has the authority to determine how we live and what's best for us. And thirdly, He has a right as our Savior and owner, according to Titus 2:14, because He purchased you at Calvary with His shed blood. That's to say, He really does have a deed to your life. You know, the tragedy is that people who have trusted Jesus Christ as their personal Savior somehow fail to understand His lordship. The word Lord is casually in song and conversation, but far too few Christians live out its meaning. In other words, He has absolute authority and ownership and control of your life. As Scripture says, do you not know that you're not your own? For you have been bought with a price. Therefore, glorify God in your body. Isn't that great? 1 Corinthians 6:19 through 20. As our owner, the Lord has the right to demand that you and I walk in obedience to Him. Probably the main operative word for the Christian, obedience. It's the best way to show that you believe. We are then to live a life totally yielded to Him because of who He is. And another reason for full surrender is that God has planned the very best for His children and stores up goodness for you. Jeremiah 29:11, Psalm 31:19. He's looking out for every single believer desiring to provide abundant blessings to you. The proof is that God did not withhold the best He had, His only begotten Son. Rather, He gave Him up for our sake. That is almost too much to grasp. Romans 8:31 and 32. Let me ask you, are you dissatisfied with your Christian life? Sensing maybe that your relationship with the Lord lacks some intimacy? This is an indication God is calling you for full surrender, giving complete control to Him, trusting in the Holy Spirit's power, and waiting to see what God will do in your life. It really does reveal wisdom and courage to take healthy spiritual risk. It's no way a sign of weakness, my friend. Does God have complete control of your life? And this sounds like a flashback to my unsaved days. Switching gears here on the lighter side. A patient came into the hospital with a burned right hand. As the doctor took down his medical history, he asked the man, "Do you smoke, sir?" "Yep, 2 packs a day, said the man. Concerned, the doctor told him, "You should consider quitting, sir." Nope, it's okay, said the man. "I smoke with my left hand." That's stupid, but probably reality. You've been listening to Hello World every day, Monday through Friday. At this time, we're here, and we're glad that you are too. Tell somebody about the broadcast, and don't forget,
12: 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Oh, going to be a good time. It's all going to be happening, of course,
11: 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I'm really looking forward to it. And that's the way it is, Thursday,
12: August the 6th, 2026. I am Greg Patton. Until tomorrow, same time, same place, you Have a great day.
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8: the blessing weather. I'm meteorologist Mike Cox. It'll be partly cloudy at times for tonight. Maybe a few more clouds in the evening as a few showers and storms will be possible. But I think a lot of dry weather tonight. We'll have a low of 67 degrees. Now, tomorrow should be a partly cloudy day. Again, we have a good chance of scattered showers and storms developing in the afternoon for Friday. We'll have a high of 86. Saturday, more the same. Partly to mostly sunny with some afternoon showers and storms and a high of 85 degrees. 91.5, the blessing.
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16: Faith, alleged the agnostic Samuel Clemens, also known as Mark Twain, is believing what you know isn't true, but wish it were. George Mueller would not have agreed. And who was George Mueller? In the event that name doesn't register, let me explain briefly. As his name suggests, Mueller was born in Prussia. He began his education in the classics at a German university. Invited to the home of a friend, he heard a man drop to his knees and pray in such a way that he was deeply convicted and eventually was converted. Mueller spent most of his life in Christian work, but unlike many people today, he never asked anyone for money, not once. His secret was faith in God. He actually believed God for the means of feeding and clothing more than 10,000 orphans. Mueller wrote, "Faith is the assurance that the thing which God has said in His Word is true, and that God will act according to what He has said in His Word. This assurance, this reliance on God's Word, this confidence is faith." Okay. Mueller says that faith is not walking in the dark, but acting on the promises of God's Word. But this even presents us with a problem. How do you find the courage to act on what you already know, at least mentally? For example, in this marvelous book, the Bible, there are dozens, hundreds of promises, marvelous things which God has said He would do. But for many of us, there is a gulf between what we believe theoretically and what we do, what we put into practice in our lives. Now, part of the problem is that we tend to make the Christian life far more complex than it really is. We know far more than we do. We soon discover that the real struggle is often a matter of our will, wanting to be completely in control of our destiny, instead of resting in the promises of God and simply doing what we know we're supposed to do. It is little wonder that God allows our faith to be tested, for only then can we be sure that indeed God has met us at the point of our need. We all want the blessing of God's deliverance. Who wouldn't? But it takes the testing to help you know that God is there and that He will keep His promise. Human nature, though, being what it is, we'd just as soon skip the challenge, right? We prefer deliverance without going through the fire and flood. We're much like the people who lived in a certain area which was flooded by a river that had overflowed its banks. The government sent in helicopters to take the people out, the people whose homes had been inundated by the water. Chopper after chopper left with full loads of people. How many people are there around here? Somebody finally asked. They begin counting. More than 135 people had been airlifted, but only 78 people lived in that village. Hey, what's going on? Asked the sergeant in charge of the evacuation. The folks there so much enjoyed the helicopter rides that they were coming back by small boats so they could have another helicopter ride out of the area. Okay, what's the point? When you face periods of testing, faith is holding on to what you know is true and walking in the light which God gives to you. No, you won't understand everything, but you will keep on trusting and patiently await God's provision and deliverance. Friend, the good news is that Jesus Christ is the same yesterday, today, and forever.
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1: Hello, and welcome to Exploring Bible Prophecy. In today's program, we're continuing to explore the scriptures dealing with the gospel of the kingdom. And this was the gospel that Jesus Christ preached to Israel at his first coming 2,000 years ago. This was a gospel that was based completely on all the prophecies about it from the Old Testament. So when Israel rejected this offer of the kingdom, you might scratch your head if you're not a Jew and you're looking at this from the outside and wondering how in the world, with all the magnificent things that were described in the Old Testament by a number of the writers of the those 39 books in the Old Testament that talked about this coming Messiah, this coming king, this coming conqueror that was going to set up this magnificent kingdom on earth with Israel as the focus. Israel as the focus. You have one perspective as a Gentile. And again, the whole world is, according to the Bible, is divided into two people groups, the Gentiles and the Jews. And realizing that there's only about 15 to 16 million Jews in the whole world out of 7.5 billion people, you could kind of scratch your head about that one, but that is the glory of God. He uses the least circumstances, the lowest of people. I mean, you look at the 12 apostles. These guys were all but Judas were all from the Galilee, which was considered to be a backwater place where people with not a great deal of intelligence lived. So when they saw and heard the apostles speaking, they were scratching their heads. How in the world can these guys know this? Well, that's an example of God's grace and how he uses people from the lower parts of society, if you will, to do the glory of his work, which is really why we're here on the earth. We're not on the earth to embellish ourselves, embellish our lives, and to be rise up in society. Our real purpose here on this earth is to glorify God and to find out what pleases him. And that's what these men did. You go all the way back to Deuteronomy, and you find that when God picked Abraham and Isaac and Jacob to set up the nation of Israel, he said, I didn't pick you as the largest of the people groups, the largest of the nations. No, you were the smallest. So he always shows you that he does things his way, and his way a lot of times is not our way. In fact, that sounds like a Bible verse, doesn't it? That the important thing here to understand is that Israel, even though the leadership, and I'm speaking somewhat for myself here right now because it's a generalization statement, but when Jesus came, everything that he spoke about, everything that he was promising to do had been prophesied. So who knew that, and what did they do with that information? Well, obviously the leadership of the church the leadership of Israel, which was principally the religious leadership, again, understanding that Rome was the government side of it. They were the autocratic rulers over Israel at this time that Jesus came. But the Roman government let the Jewish religious leaders run their religion the way they wanted to, because Rome respected ancient religions. That's why they allowed the Roman

principally have their way, it was this Jesus that came along with what was called the way, capital W in the Bible, the way. This was this new way with Jesus as the king. That's what the Romans didn't like. They didn't like somebody coming in and saying they were king when Roman society knew full well that the emperor was not only their king, but he was their God. So that's why the Romans took great exception to this Jesus fellow. But they had a great deal of loose administration, if you will, over the religious leaders because they viewed Judaism as an ancient religion and therefore to be pretty much respected. So it was difficult at that time to understand the details of what was contained in the prophecies of the Old Testament because the Pharisees, the Sadducees, the scribes, basically the leadership over Israel, did not want that to get out because they saw this as somebody who's going to take their authority away from them. So the people were basically ignorant of it. They knew that there was a man coming that would be their Messiah, that would be their king, that would do all these magnificent physical things, if you will, for Israel to remove the Roman government and the Roman authority and to allow Israel to be free again and to be reestablished as chief among the nations with somebody like David as their king. And they would be back to this magnificent position that they had. But then this man comes along and starts talking about moral and ethical behavior. And that's what got them. That's what got the people, the average person on the street, if you will. What got the leadership was the fact that Jesus was king, and they did not like that. So you had two earthly wrong perspectives of this promised kingdom. The wrong perspective from the leadership because of authority, and the wrong perspective of the people that they were expecting a conquering king and not somebody who was going to come along and tell them how to live their lives and what was right living and what was wrong living. Remember, this was a time when Israel was steeped in idol worship. A lifestyle of iniquity, if you will, was basically common practice. And Jesus was saying, no, not, that's not the way it's going to be when you accept me as king. So you have some different perspectives of what's going on here, and none of it particularly was the correct perspective. And that's why they rejected Jesus, because they didn't understand the facts that were being presented. So what I want to do now to kind of expand on this is to see just how wrong the people were in the way they viewed Jesus and the offer of this kingdom here. And let's do that by going to Acts. Now, this is a period of time after Jesus has his offer of the kingdom has been rejected. He's now offering the gospel of grace to everyone. And that had started just one chapter before in Acts chapter 2 at what is called Pentecost. So this idea of the church is a very, very new thing. And in Acts chapter 3, I want to start in verse 11, and I want to go all the way down here to 26 to make a point, because it talks about how the people misunderstood, misread what Jesus was there for, and also the fact that this was prophesied all in the Old Testament, and it tells us what the kingdom, how the kingdom was going to come about, all from Peter relating to these people his understanding of the Old Testament, which is, by the way, the correct understanding, because he now had the indwelling of the Holy Spirit, because he, Peter, is now a member of the church. Remember, the church initially was all Jewish. So let's go back here to Acts chapter 3 and look at verse 11. Peter and John have now just performed a miracle with an individual and raise this fellow up. And they're saying here in verse 11, while he was clinging to Peter and John, this man that they had just healed, all the people ran together to them at the so-called portico of Solomon, full of amazement. Verse 12, but when Peter saw this, he replied to the people, men of Israel, why are you amazed at this? Or why do you gaze at us as if by our own power or piety we had made him walk? The God of Abraham, Isaac, and Jacob, the God of our fathers, has glorified his servant Jesus.

0: the one whom you delivered and disowned in the presence of Pilate when he had decided to release him. But you disowned the holy and righteous one and asked for a murderer to be granted to you. Verse 15, but put to death the Prince of Life, the one whom God raised from the dead, a fact to which we are witnesses. And on the basis of faith in his name, it is the name of Jesus which has strengthened this man whom you see and know. And the faith which comes through him has given him this perfect health in the presence of you all. Verse 17. And now we're getting into a particular point I want to make here. Verse 17. And now, brethren, I know that you acted in ignorance, just as your rulers did also. But the things which God announced beforehand by the mouth of all the prophets that his Christ would suffer, he has thus fulfilled. Verse 19, therefore, repent and return so that your sins may be wiped away, in order that times of refreshing may come from the presence of the Lord. Verse 20, and that he may send Jesus, the Christ appointed for you, whom heaven must receive until the period of restoration of all things, about which God spoke by the mouth of his holy prophets from ancient times. Verse 22, Moses said, the Lord God will raise up for you a prophet like me from your brethren. To him you shall give heed to everything he says to you. And it shall be that every soul that does not heed that prophet shall be utterly destroyed from among the people. And likewise, all the prophets who have spoken from Samuel and his successors onward also announced these days. The point here I wanted to make was that Peter is showing that these people misunderstood the reality of what was being offered to them. They were thinking more about themselves in both cases. Remember, we talked about two different groups, the religious leadership, which was basically the rulers over the daily lives of the Jews, the Romans being the overarching government of Israel at that time. But the religious leaders had a major, major influence on the people, and the Roman government was allowing them to basically run things as they saw fit. And they saw the promise of this Messiah, the promise of this kingdom, as a threat against their authority. They had no longer had this deep abiding respect in God, and that we need to be humble towards the people. They were quite the opposite. They were self-righteous to a great degree. And then the people themselves, as he said, men of Israel, so he's talking to the general population, you basically crucified him because you didn't appreciate what he was offering you. Remember, we talked about how he not only was offering the blessings of this kingdom, but he was also saying that you must walk upright according to the ordinances of God so that you would live a righteous lifestyle. And that, of course, went against their basic lifestyle at the time. So a lot of misunderstanding here. But then we come down to the what I kind of look at this as the second part, verses 11 through 16 is one thought, and then 17 to the end here that we finished in 24, talking about how God had this all planned out, that he would send his Messiah and that he would bring a time of restoration, a time of refreshing. Look in verse 19. He refers to it, times of refreshing and the period of restoration. Well, if you're refreshing something, it's something that was already there before and you're now refreshing it. If you have restoration, it means that there was something there before which has been taken away or diminished or torn down, and now it's being restored. And these are all references to what it was for a period of time that most people thought of as the most idealistic was the time of David, and Solomon, when the kingdom was at its greatest geographic expanse, the time when the kingdom was at its greatest glory, a time when the nations that surrounded Israel were all in fear and honored Israel and actually paid homage to them through gold and silver and food and so forth. It was a wonderful time in the time of Israel, and they haven't experienced anything like that since. And he was saying, I'm going to send my son and restore this to you, but you killed him. You killed the one that was going to restore this to you. So now this is yet future. And really there's a prophecy, a future prophecy in here when Peter is talking about 19, 20, and 21. He says, now repent and return so that God may send the Christ again, is basically what they're saying in verse 20. So it was promised the first time, and that's what we're studying here in the Gospel of the Kingdom, but it will happen again. And you see that all contained in these few verses of Acts chapter 3 from 11 to the 24. So I wanted to share that with you just to give you an idea of what Peter was sharing after Christ had already gone back, that God had not turned his back on Israel but had merely postponed the kingdom because they acted in ignorance and did not understand really what God through Jesus was offering them and will offer, and they will accept here in, I believe, the near future once the church is raptured out of the way and the tribulation takes place. Let's move on now, and I want to get us into what is called the Sermon on the Mount. The Sermon on the Mount is found in Matthew 5, 6, and 7, chapters 5, 6, and 7, and it's basically Jesus describing the moral and ethical aspect of the kingdom and what it would be like and who would be blessed and who would enjoy those blessings in the millennial kingdom. So I want to start by a little bit of information before that. So if the Beatitudes start in chapter 5, let's go to chapter 4 of Matthew. Chapter 4 of Matthew. And in Matthew chapter 4, it's setting the stage for Jesus early in his ministry. And it says in Matthew chapter 4, verse 17, it says, from that time, Jesus began to preach and say, repent, for the kingdom of heaven is at hand. You'll remember in our program yesterday, and I believe the one before that as well, we talked about Matthew 3, the chapter before here, where John the Baptist was saying, repent, for the kingdom of heaven is at hand, announcing that Jesus would come. Now Jesus has come. It's been 6 months or so. He's been baptized by John in the Jordan. He's been tested by the by Satan for 40 days in the wilderness and so forth. And now he is announcing himself, repent, for the kingdom of heaven is at hand. Literally, I am the king standing in front of you if you will accept me. And that's the key thing that people are having a hard time understanding. But obviously here he's starting to identify and call out his disciples, and these particular people would then become his apostles later on, but now they're just disciples. They're simply students. And then I want to move down to chapter 4, verse 23 of Matthew, and it says in verse 23, Jesus was going throughout all Galilee, and Galilee is the northern third, if you will, the northern geographic third of Israel, teaching in their synagogues and proclaiming the gospel of the kingdom. I am the king, and the king is here. And healing every kind of disease and every kind of sickness among the people. The news about him spread throughout all Syria. So beyond Israel, the news spread, and they brought to him. So they, being people not only in Israel, but from outside Israel, Gentiles, were being brought to him. All who were ill, those suffering from various diseases and pains, demoniacs, epileptics, paralytics, and he healed them. Large crowds followed him from Galilee and the Decapolis and Jerusalem and Judea and from beyond the Jordan. And we know for sure when it says the Decapolis, Decapolis means 10 cities, that these were the cities of the Gentiles on the east side of the Sea of Galilee, up in the region known as the Galilee. So we know that people from Jew and Gentile backgrounds were coming to Jesus because they heard that he was healing them. So it was a physical draw that was bringing them, not a spiritual draw, a physical draw. And that's what we want to expand on as we move into the just a few verses here in Matthew chapter 5 in our next teaching portion when we talk about the Sermon on the Mount. But now we want to transition, as we always do, over to our Q&A. And during our Q&A last time, we were talking about one of the five groups, or six groups, actually, of people who are counted as righteous, only one of which is included in the rapture. Because the question is, who is not going to be included in the rapture? Well, obviously, the unrighteous will not be included in any resurrection except the great white throne, when they're resurrected to stand before Jesus and be judged for their sins. But there are several resurrections of righteous people, and we went over that in the book of 1 Corinthians chapter 15, verses 20 to 26, and it said that Jesus was the first fruits of those who would be resurrected, each in their own turn. So he's talking about each of these groups, and those groups are the church, obviously, which will be raptured out here. That's the next event on the prophetic calendar, but it has no signs, so we don't know when it will happen. Then we have the Old Testament saints will be resurrected. Then the tribulation saints will be resurrected. The Jews and the Gentiles, each separately, these are the Jews and Gentiles who make it through the tribulation, will stand for judgment before Jesus separately. And we'll talk about each one of those judgments. So these are all righteous people, and they're going to be judged, and they're going to have different rewards. I say that because the Old Testament saints, the tribulation saints, and the church will all receive glorified, eternal, imperishable bodies, whereas the Jews and the Gentiles that are judged at the end of the tribulation will keep their earthly bodies and will populate the millennial kingdom on the earth. So we want to talk about each one, and we've been in the first of this group, the Old Testament saints, and we were showing that the distinction between the Old Testament saints and the church immediately followed what the period that we would call the Old Testament saints, the distinction was the Holy Spirit. And in the Old Testament, and what would distinguish an Old Testament saint, was that the Holy Spirit would come on an individual during the Old Testament time, but if they turned to iniquity and unrighteousness, the Holy Spirit would leave them. And if they happened to be in a state of unrighteousness when they died, they would go to hell. But if they were in a state of righteousness, the Holy Spirit would be on them, and they would die as what is called an Old Testament saint. And we talked about those people being drawn out from where they were, from the time of Adam and Eve and Cain and Abel, all the way up until Jesus was glorified after his death, burial, and resurrection, people's spirits went to Hades. And Hades, people oftentimes call it hell, but it had two parts. One was the part for the unrighteous, the other part was for the righteous. The Bible refers to it as Abraham's bosom because it shows Lazarus in the account in Luke of Lazarus and the rich man, rich man who is in the tortuous side, the evil side of Hades, is looking across this chasm that he cannot cross, and he sees Lazarus, a righteous man, leaning up against Abraham. And, of course, the chest of a person is the bosom. So that's where Abraham's bosom gets its name. Lazarus was leaning against Abraham, just as John leaned against the bosom of Jesus at the Last Supper in the famous painting. So when Jesus was glorified, what he did is he went down into Hades before he went to heaven and took all of the people on the Abraham's bosom side, took their spirits to heaven with him. And we read that in Ephesians chapter 4, verses 8 through 10, that he descended and then he took captives with him. And these were the captives that were on the Abraham's bosom side of Hades. He took them to heaven. And then once Jesus was glorified, if you died as a righteous person, you would be a member of the church at that point with the Holy Spirit indwelling you forever. And when you die, when you and I die, if we're not here when the rapture comes, our spirits will go to heaven, go to the New Jerusalem. And then, of course, at the rapture, our bodies will be brought out of the graves and matched up with our spirits into a glorified body, and we will be with God forever at that point. So I wanted to expound just a little bit more on this understanding of Old Testament saints by going to Hebrews, Hebrews chapter 11. So we were in Ephesians in the New Testament, Ephesians 4. Now we want to go a little bit further to the right, to the big book, the 12 chapters of Hebrews, an amazing book written to Hebrew Christians who were being tempted by the Judaizers to go back into Judaism. And whoever wrote Hebrews, and I believe it's Paul, but anyway, it's a whole book addressing the Jews, the Hebrews, about here's why you do not want to listen to these Judaizers. You want to stay strong in your faith. Well, talking about faith, chapter 11 of Hebrews, where we want to go, is about faith. In fact, it's called the faith chapter. And I want to read the first six verses here, and then we'll look at two other sets of verses to make the point here about who are Old Testament saints and how could they be saved if they died before Jesus. So in Hebrews 11, verses 1 through 6, now faith is the assurance of things hoped for, the conviction of things not seen. For by it, faith, the men of old gained approval. And we'll expound on approval a little bit later. Verse 3, by faith we understand that the worlds were prepared by the word of God, so that what is seen was not made out of things which are visible. By faith, Abel offered to God a better sacrifice than Cain, through which he, Abel, obtained the testimony that he was righteous, God testifying about his gifts, and through faith, though he is dead, he still speaks. By faith, verse 5, Enoch was taken up so that he would not see death, and he was not found because God took him up. For he obtained the witness that before his being taken up, he was pleasing to God. And verse 6, and without faith, it is impossible to please him, to please God. For he who comes to God must believe that he is, and that he is a rewarder of those who seek him. So again, all through chapter 11 of Hebrews, which we'll continue in our next Q&A portion, is all about the faith of the Old Testament saints. And that's what we want to continue with in our next program. Remember, if we don't talk again, I'll be seeing you in the air.
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5: Today on Focus on the Family with Jim Daly, we're exploring the topic of storms, which can change very quickly and unexpectedly, and a light rain can transform without warning into a howling gale. It's really damaging, even life-threatening. And your marriage is going to go through storms at some point. The question is, are you ready? I'm John Fuller, and thanks for joining us today.
4: John, the voice actor, I like this. Oh. You should go out for Odyssey and become a voice there.
5: I had one line, one sentence in
4: Doesn't
5: Odyssey.
4: Doesn't that bother you? They've only asked you in 40 years to do one line?
5: No, because that's
4: bothers me. I had one little part there once upon a time. But it's true. Marriage at times can be a struggle, just like voice acting. Gene and I have our struggles, too. You know, Gene's always saying, you need to let people know we're not perfect, and we're not. And, you know, we have things in our own marriage that we have to work on, and that's okay. That's kind of like what life is. But, you know, there are couples who say, we've never had an argument. And I say, God bless you. I don't know if that's healthy. I mean, somebody might be rolling over all the time saying, okay, yes. But today, we want to hear from a great friend and guest who wants to prepare you for those inevitable storms in your marriage. And let me remind you, Focus on the Family is here for you. That is key. We want to help you in any way we can. And I want to reemphasize, we are a treasure trove of resources here at Focus. Almost 50 years doing this, we have accumulated great wisdom with our counselors, our resources, the books we select and approve. Man, it's so much digital information online. There is everything at your fingertips.
5: Mm-hmm. Yeah, we're a phone call away, 800, the letter A in the word family, or stop by our website. Gary Thomas is our guest today. He's a wonderful speaker and author. He serves on the pastoral teaching team at Cherry Hills Community Church in Highlands Ranch outside of Denver. And among the many books Gary has written, the one we're talking about today is Making Your Marriage a Fortress, Strengthening Your Marriage to Withstand Life's Storms. And here's Jim, how you began the conversation with Gary Thomas on today's episode of Focus on the Family with Jim Daly.
4: You have written some incredible books on marriage. I would say you're the foremost expert on marriage. I hope your wife, Lisa's happy. That's the proof
6: Ray
4: of the pudding.
6: Ray, don't see me wince there when you
4: We're
6: said
4: gonna
6: that.
4: We're going to call her in a minute and make sure. No, it's so true, though, huh? Gene and I always talk about that. It's tough to be in that marriage space where you're the expert, and then you and your wife have an argument, and you're thinking in the back of your mind, wait a minute, this can't be happening to us. Does that happen to you?
6: Well, what's been a blessing, because people often ask Lisa, what's it like? And she says, what's made it easier for me, she goes, is he really does live out what he writes about, except for one book. And we talked about it. Everybody matters. She thinks I could do a better job eating a little more healthily than I do. But as far as marriage, she seems to give me at least a passing grade.
4: All right. So. Now you made the rest of us feel better when we eat that In-N-Out burger. Okay. All right. Let's get into it. Explain the idea of storms in a marriage. I get it generally. But, you know, I understand it's related to your experience of surviving that hurricane down in Houston.
6: Well, yeah, it happened in 2017, and I think a lot of people can relate to this. We'd been in Houston for 7 years at the time, and every time in the fall, you have the signs blinking on the freeway, hurricane season is here, get your prepared kits ready and all of that. And first few years, we take it seriously. We're from Pacific Northwest. The thought of a hurricane is terrible. After 4 or 5 years, you're like, yeah, I've heard that before. And then 2017, they said this big thing, Hurricane Harvey is coming, and it hit, and it wasn't that big of a deal at first. But then it moved a little inland, camped over Houston, and dropped over 50 inches of rain in 3 days. It felt like Noah's flood. I mean, it was just like, it just didn't stop. The water keeps coming up and up and up. And that point, we see it coming into the yard, and I'm like, okay, I got to take this seriously. I go in the garage. This is so pathetic. All I had was cardboard and blue painter's tape.
4: Oh, great.
6: Which, to hold out flood water, you know, carry a gallon of water in a paper bag, and you're going to have just as much luck. And I realized, you know, just because the storm didn't come last year or the year before, the year before, the year before, people who are from that area of the country know eventually it is, and you need to be prepared. And I think the same thing is true for marriages, that, yeah, just because it has only happened to your neighbor or you haven't seen it this or that, just the way that life works, even for believers, and sometimes I think especially for believers, the storm is going to hit. And at that point, will your marriage be part of the problem are part of the solution, and that's why you want to prepare.
4: No, and that's a great analogy, and I know that feeling. Here in Colorado, we get the snow reports, and an inch falls when they said 12 inches was going to fall, so I totally relate to that. But you say these storms will reveal one or two truths about a marriage and a couple. What are those?
6: All of these couples, the one thing that they had in common, and I was so inspired by their stories, was that they never imagined that they would have to face the depth of pain and struggle that they faced. They were all caught by surprise, but secondly, that God is faithful. And not theoretically. God says he's going to be faithful. In fact, I think there are two verses that have really come true as I've written this book and think about it and I'm speaking on it. Psalm 9:10 says, "Those who know your name trust in you, for you, Lord, have never forsaken those who seek you." There hasn't been a single person who seeks God that God has forsaken. And then Jesus' almost fierce promise, but comforting one, in this world you will have trouble, but take heart, I have overcome the world. Every couple found that to be true. Mm. They did face trouble, but when they found sought refuge in God, they found refuge, a new relationship with God and a new relationship with each other.
4: Yeah, and we're going to cover in more detail. I think one of the great breakdowns in marriage can be those expectations, especially early in marriage, where typically husbands are caught off guard because they didn't know they were supposed to know so many things that she was hoping he would remember to do, or whatever it might be. Speak to that expectation problem, which the earlier a couple can figure that out, I think, the better their marriage is going to be. Yeah.
6: Well, it's not just the expectations we have of our spouse. I think it's the expectations we have of God and ourselves. I think of one couple, Daryl and Stacy, a wonderful, godly couple. Stacy came from a dysfunctional childhood, and so she really wanted a strong guy who would take care of her. Daryl was a weightlifter. He could bench press 400 pounds. Mm. His expectations were, I'm going to be there for my wife physically. I'm going to protect my wife. I'm going to be carrying in the groceries or whatnot. 3 years after they were married, they got the diagnosis of MS on the part of Daryl. So really what motivated Stacy to get married, I want a strong man who's going to make me feel secure, who will take care of me, would never come true. She had to completely die to those expectations. And Daryl thought his relationship with Stacy would be, you can count on me, I'm going to be there for you, I'm going to take care of you. And now he says, decades later, she takes care of me. And talking to him even more recently, it's amazing. Stacy said, when I married Daryl, I thought I would just bask in the glow of Bubba. Because he was obviously, as a weightlifter, he was a big guy, but charismatic, loved the Lord, great with kids. I mean, a really, really good guy. And today, Stacy says, he's marked by humility like no other guy I know, because MS has humbled him. You know, he goes from the walker to the wheelchair to the scooter, to the electric, you know. And she goes, every time he responds with more humility. So she thought he would impress people with his strength. God decided he's going to have, no, Daryl, you're going to impress people with your humility, which only would have come through the severe road that they walked together.
4: Well, and the other part of that is how Daryl embraced what God's journey for him is. I mean, that's the humbling part, that he didn't walk away from the Lord in that respect. He said, thank you, Lord, and let's move on.
6: Yeah.
4: I mean, that's amazing.
6: It wasn't easy. I love it. He said when he was first diagnosed, because he was an athlete, he thought of himself that way. He said, I had one two-word prayer. Heal me, heal me, heal me, heal me. And he just kept praying. And who wouldn't, you know, in your 20s facing this, until God finally said to him, Daryl, I am going to heal you, but not of MS. I'm going to use MS to heal other things in your life. And it ended up being the pride.
4: Wow.
6: And here's where I've just blown away by the wisdom of some of these couples. This is hard won wisdom. Daryl talked about getting into bed at night. So he gets his chair right up to there. He still has use of his arms somewhat so he can lift his body onto the bed, but he can't get his legs over. And so Stacy has to lift up his legs and move him over onto the bed. And he said to me, Gary, I'm tempted sometimes to say, why bother? I'm just going to let Stacy do everything. I'm only doing a little bit. And he goes, but I was really challenged. He says, I think I could probably physically only do about 20% of what I used to do.
4: Wow.
6: But I've been convicted by God. I want to do 100% of that 20%. Mm. And so often when couples go through challenges, they just give up. Well, if we can't do everything we wanted to do, let's just go into early retirement. And I was able to use, this has been life-changing for me, with a man who went through prostate cancer and had his prostate removed. And that can have real issues in physical intimacy or whatnot. And it'd be so easy to say, well, we can't do everything we used to do, so let's just learn to go without. And I could share Daryl's hard-won wisdom. Okay, maybe you can only do 30% of what you used to be able to do, but do 100%. Of that 30%. Don't take away more than life takes away. And maybe it could be a financial calamity, not just health, where we can't afford to do the resorts, we can't afford to go to the Michelin three-star restaurants. But don't say then you're never going to go out. Do 100% of what you're able to do. And that's the humility that was carved out of decades of seeing their expectations crushed. But the surprise they found, not surprise, but God was there in their greatest fears.
5: 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And what great content he's captured. So much of it is in the book, Making Your Marriage a Fortress. And we're talking about storms and staying strong. 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
7: Gary, one of the things I like in the way you structured the book is you're pulling on a lot of stories from various couples that people can see their own lives in. And I love that. The next one was Baron and Christy, and he was in the Navy, chaplain in the Navy. He was deployed for 3 to 6 months at a time. The classic relationship distance issues. Describe what they were dealing with and how they sorted that out.
6: Well, he still is. And Baron is a soldier through and through. He was a Marine before he became a chaplain. He often serves with the special ops guys, which are, you'd look at them, you don't know they're in the military, but you know you don't want to go down an alley with them. I mean, these are
7: they're on your side, I'm okay.
6: Yes, they're on the side. You have no truer friend. And so it's just some valuable lessons. And so this is maybe if you have a long deployment in the military, or maybe you're traveling for business or whatnot, some of the lessons that I thought were very helpful is that they talked about leaving. They didn't talk about reentry. And they just learned, and this is what I love, all the stories of these couples, and this is what I love about marriage by God's design. We have time and commitment to get it right. None of these couples say, oh, we're just unusually wise, unusually connected, unusually mature. They share, yeah, we messed up here, and here's how we messed up. And Christina knew that Baron likes a clean house and a clean car when he comes home, and so she cleaned the car, but she forgot the steering wheel, and the steering wheel was sticky. She says, well, I did everything but the steering wheel, and Baron says, well, in the Marine Corps, sticky is sticky, and sticky isn't clean. And But this is where you have to talk about it as a couple, because I traveled a lot when the kids were younger without Lisa, because she had to be home with the kids. And rather than having the house clean, I just wanted peace and quiet. I'd been in front of groups. I'd been talking to people all day. I just wanted to chill out and have a relational time. But Lisa thinks her love language is cleaning, acts of cleaning. Add that one to Gary Chapman's. And so when I'd come home, and you know, it's always a rush to get the kids to bed in there. So she's furiously vacuuming and wiping. And I'm like, honey, I don't see the crumbs. I'm not inspecting the floor. I just really want to relax and say hi to you and say hi to the kids. And so what Baron wanted isn't what I wanted. It might not be what someone else's wife wants. But what I learned from their experiences, talk about it. And then talk about it some more. So often we have these expectations of our spouses, but we don't tell them, but we still hold them accountable to it. And they learn to make it work. Look, what does it mean for you? You've been home with the kids. I'm coming home. How do you want the reentry to go for you? And then the wife that, or the husband, whoever's staying home, the other spouse is coming. Okay, what do you want for your reentry? And you might have to juggle it and compromise. He found out as a young soldier, particularly coming home after a long while, it was much better for he and his wife for them to spend a night or a few nights alone before they got together with the kids. She also said, you know, the kids are all over him and they soak up all his emotional energy. And so by the time we get them in bed, I got a very tired husband. And so they really focused on coming back together. Another major lesson that I found really helpful, Barron talked about one deployment where he was available, because a lot of times when he's in the field, he's not. But he was meeting with other chaplains. It was a training thing. And so three or four nights, brothers in arms, they're having a great time. They're laughing. And then Christina started to say, hey, Barron, we haven't connected for 3 or 4 days. And he said, Gary, I realized I would never go out 3 evenings in a row if I was home and not be connecting with Christina. So just because I'm on the road, I'm still married and I have to act like a married man on the road. And so they were intentional about, you know what, just because you're on the road or just because you're the one at home, you still need to make time for your spouse. They've learned being in the military that if you aren't intentionally connecting while you're on the road, you learn how to live separate lives. And if you learn how to live separate lives, you become comfortable with separate lives. And that is a gateway to divorce.
7: Yeah, those are so many good lessons in that. I mean, one of the things is create a communication pattern. I try to call Jean at least once during the day when I'm traveling. It's usually 2 or 3 times when I have a little break. I probably bug the daylight out of her. Hey, what are you doing? Didn't we just talk an hour ago? I'm not doing much more differently now. But it's just good to stay connected. You kind of refer to that, I think, as focused communication. I don't know if that fits the
6: No, it was perfect. And Christina really stressed this because she has a friend whose husband is a pilot, and he didn't do that well. She goes, I'm talking to him on the phone, and I can tell I have about 10% of him. He's watching a game. He's watching SportsCenter. And so what my conclusion was, look, if you know you only have 10 minutes of solid conversation, give your spouse, your husband, and your wife the full 10 minutes. That's why I like FaceTime, because you can't cheat. look at each other face to face. It's better to say, I'm yours for this amount of time, and then, you know, I'm tired and I got to go off. And one woman said her husband would call her when she was at work, and she would just be up front. Hey, babe, I've got 5 minutes before I have to be in this meeting, but I'm all yours for 5 minutes. And so she would listen and engage. And I think that's where just be intentional when you are communicating, and then just admit when you're at the end. For Barron and Christina, high-low was really helpful to set up their conversation. What's the high point? What's the low point? Because by the end of that, he was pretty tired. I mean, it's a demanding job that he faced. He could see people die. And Christina was empathetic to that she wanted to be connected in a marriage, but also have empathy that my spouse is doing a good thing, serving our country and ultimately protecting our family.
7: Mm-hmm. Right. Well, the pilot example, I was thinking you were going to say while he's flying the plane, he gives her about 10%. And I was thinking, that's a good thing if I'm on the plane with him. I don't mind 10%. Yeah. Let's move to another couple, Keith and Roxanne, that you mentioned, who brought, as you described it, quite a bit of baggage into the relationship.
6: Yeah.
7: I think, you know, many couples, it may not fit exactly the definition of this couple, but when you bring childhood wounds and things into the marriage, boy, you have got to deal with that stuff.
6: Yes.
7: Describe what Keith and Roxanne, what they brought into the marriage and how it unfolded.
6: Well, first, a word to wives. It's so devastating, and I know wives can be unfaithful too. There's a story in the book where a wife had the affair, but so often wives think, if my husband is cheating or he's looking at porn, what could I have done? Am I not keeping myself up? Am I not active? And every husband insisted, and Keith was among this, there's nothing my wife could have done to stop
7: That's
6: me
7: not
6: from
7: the
6: straying.
7: Issue.
6: This is not about her. Yeah. It was entirely about me. In fact, he said, Roxanne was my perfect wife. And because I thought she's a perfect wife, I thought, I'm certainly going to lose her when she finds out the real me. And so why don't I just get it over with, act so outrageously that it's like pulling off the Band-Aid and getting it done. But for Roxanne, her father had been unfaithful to her mom. And so she just had these real deep wounds and a lot of insecurity that's understandable. Keith grew up in a family where he was not brought in as part of it. He always felt left out. Then he was molested as a young boy. And a counselor in Houston that I often go to for these issues told me, Gary, whenever a client comes to me and says that this happened to him as a young boy, he goes, I wait for the dominoes to fall. He goes, he's not excusing it. He goes, but it's such a deep wound. And so when you have that kind of baggage where there was just no connection relationally with your family, all of this happened before he met Roxanne, before he married Roxanne. Roxanne had nothing to do with it. Because he didn't deal with that baggage, marriage, I've found as a pastor, gives guys about a 9 to 12 month pause. in the freshness of marriage, a lot of those old things go away. But eventually, if they're not dealt with, they're going to come back. And so it's about getting strong so that you can be strong in your marriage. Roxanne couldn't cure or help or heal Keith. He needed a professional. She's not a PhD counselor. And so it's just, what I say is, if you have some hurts, maybe kids laughed at you or bullied you a little bit, maybe you're fine to talk with a pastor and receive spiritual care. But when you have the level of hurt that Keith had, and I think that Roxanne had, you need a professional. You know, I can brush my teeth. I can't give myself a root canal.
7: Right. So it's really fair. We often demean that in the Christian community because we think, well, really, all you need is God.
6: Yeah.
7: And of course, that's true. If the Lord can wipe that slate clean, that's wonderful. That's not typically what happens. Going all the way back to your first story, God puts us on journeys to learn things about ourselves and about the world around us. So I love that encouragement to get good Christian counseling, I would say.
6: So I think with couples, when you're looking at your childhood hurts, instead of just saying, oh, it makes me so angry when he does this, or when she disrespects me, like I want to say, why does this make you angry?
7: Yeah.
6: Why does this make you feel so disrespected? Why are you so sensitive to this or that? It might be what your spouse is doing, but it might not be. It might be what your dad did, what your mom did, what your siblings did. It's just recognizing that we bring a lot of baggage into our marriage, and I don't want my wife to have to carry it. That's where I need to go get help and say, can you unload this so I'm not just dumping it on my spouse?
7: You know, so often, Gary, temperament plays into this, and it could be either the husband or the wife. Either one can be very pro-counseling, the other one not so much, because for some, it marks failure, that I'm not measuring up, all those performance issues. It's not about that. No. It's about getting healthy, and so I just want to encourage people to remember that and try to break loose of that to make your marriage all that it can be. Right at the end here, the impact of isolation in a marriage, and it fits with this story, I think, but the isolation in a marriage can really wreak havoc on that relationship, both in a male expression of that, because we as men tend to pull in and go the way of the little boy. We don't want to deal with it. We don't want her harping on us. I don't know what to do. I don't know how to fix that in me. So we just pull in.
6: Yeah.
7: And we go news, weather, and sports, right?
6: Right.
7: And then for wives, I mean, they find it in other activity, girlfriend activity. They get distracted. And you end up isolated. Speak to the verse in Proverbs that you mentioned in the book about the downside of isolation.
6: Yeah.
7: It feels like it's a medication, but it's medicating in the wrong way.
6: Absolutely. Proverbs 18:1 says, whoever isolates himself seeks his own desire. He breaks out against all sound judgment. Keith felt like his downfall into affairs was fueled largely by isolation. He didn't deal with feeling isolated from his family of origin, and so he felt the same thing in his marriage, and I always thought he had to look outside of his family to do it. And I think isolation is sort of like, let me give a plug for Focus on, it's like Focus on the Family. Publishers say they want books that are Tylenol, not vitamins. And what they mean by that is, if you have a headache, I need this. Vitamins are supplements for long-term health, and they don't seem as urgent. I bet when people are going through an affair, or a kid is rebelling, or things are crazy, they're listening to 10 Focus on the Family episodes.
7: Well, I hope so.
6: But this is why you need the supplements as well, because if you wait until the crisis hits before you try to gain the wisdom, or before you're part of a church group, they wouldn't have had anybody to call. When things are going well, you don't think you need church. It's like an obligation. Well, we should go. It's Sunday. But if you know the storms are going to come, you're going to say, we need to be a part of a church. The day will come when we need them. And the day is here when somebody needs us. And it was a real lesson. I think if you look at scripture reading, prayer, Bible study, listening to Focus, those are just wise things. Taking your vitamins to gradually become stronger as a person and as a couple. If you know the storm will hit, and it will, get the wisdom now so that you can draw from it. Not be like me, with cardboard and blue painter's tape trying to hold back floodwaters, which is worthless. I just didn't have the resources. I didn't gather them ahead of time, and that was foolish.
7: Yeah, I hear you. And what you're saying is on the sunny day, get the sandbags ready.
6: Yeah.
7: Because you're going to need them tomorrow.
6: Absolutely.
7: But, Gary, this has been so good. And, again, I just respect the depth in which you write on this topic of marriage. And every book that you've done on marriage is just a powerhouse, and it's so full of wisdom for couples, and this one hits the mark once again. And I just hope people will respond. Even if you're in a healthy place with your marriage, it'll be healthier. And maybe you know people in your church or family members that need a copy of this great resource that Gary has written. Get in touch with us like we normally say. If you can donate to the ministry, if you could become a monthly sustainer here at Focus, that'd be great. One-time gift is good too. And we'll send you a copy of the book as our way of saying thank you. And if you're in a tough spot, we get it. We want to get the resource into your hands. So just let us know, and we'll give you the book. Also, your support helps to strengthen marriages and rescue couples who are in trouble. We have something called Hope Restored. It's a 4-day intensive. We have an 80% success rate. About 30% of the couples come with divorce papers ready to go. It's a remarkable program. I don't know of anything more successful in recovering marriages. And again, if that's something of interest to you, get in touch with us. We had a woman named Christy who she and her husband attended, and she said, I could have never imagined how God would use this experience to grow us closer to him, to each other, and into the individuals he designed us to be. So often, we fell in love, we got married, and somehow now we're angry at each other. Hope Restored does a wonderful job of recovering that desire to be one, and that's God's desire for you as well. So check it out. 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
2: 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But we find evidence that dinosaurs lived much more recently than that. Over 20 years ago, scientists discovered soft tissue in a dinosaur bone, red blood cells, collagen fibers, and blood vessels in a supposedly 65 million year old T-Rex femur. We know soft tissue chemically breaks down. It can't last millions of years. Now, this discovery doesn't fit with the evolutionary story, but it does fit with the biblical account of history. Dinosaurs were buried during Noah's flood just 4,300 years ago.
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6: Meteorologist Mike Cox. It'll be partly cloudy at times for tonight. Maybe a few more clouds in the evening as a few showers and storms will be possible. But I think a lot of dry weather tonight. We'll have a low of 67 degrees. Now, tomorrow should be a partly cloudy day. Again, we have a good chance of scattered showers and storms developing in the afternoon for Friday. We'll have a high of 86. Saturday, more the same. Partly to mostly sunny with some afternoon showers and storms and a high of 85 degrees.
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8: Hello and welcome to Through the Bible with Les Feldick, an inspirational and informative half hour of insight into the heart of Scripture. 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All programs are available on audio tape, videotape, and in printed form. At the end of the program, there will be an address where you can contact the ministry. And now, here's Les Feldick with today's lesson.
9: But I wanted, before we started the book of John, to take you here in the studio, as well as our television audience, back to the letters of Paul, because I've probably shook a few people up. In fact, I got a letter from one gentleman, and I appreciated that. He said, I love your program, and he says, I agree with most of what you teach. But every once in a while, he said, I fly up to that television and start talking back to it. And I couldn't help but remember a brother-in-law of mine up in Iowa who is an avid Green Bay Packer football fan. And one time we were watching a ball game with him, and he sits in that recliner, and anything happens that was contrary to the Packers, and he flies out of that recliner, and he goes all the way to that television set, and he screams at the referee, or he screams at somebody who fumbled. And then his redness kind of goes down, and he goes back to his recliner and till the next episode. So I can just picture a few people doing that. Oh, Les says something, and they probably fly out of that recliner, and they go up that television set, and, oh, you're wrong. Well, that's their privilege, you know. But all I tell people, now, don't just scream at me and say I'm wrong until you check out the book, because hopefully this is what we're totally, totally relying on. And so now what I'm going to do is take some points that Paul brings out in his epistles, and I want you to keep them in your memory bank so that when we go back to the Gospels, that you realize that none of this is back there. Now, it all comes to a head You don't throw the rest of the Bible away in order to study Paul, but you have to understand that so many of the things that Paul brings out in his letters are not back there in the Old Testament or even in Christ's earthly ministry or in the early book of Acts. All right, let's start with 1 Corinthians chapter 15, and we'll just look at the first four verses. And just constantly be reminding yourselves and making the comparison. Now, is anything like this back in Matthew, Mark, Luke, and John? Is anything like this back in the Old Testament? Well, I'll answer it for you. No. But I want you to be able to see it. All right, verse 1. 1 Corinthians 15, moreover, brethren. Now, remember, he's writing to Gentile believers. Now, there were some Jews, of course, in all these congregations, but they're predominantly Gentile. Moreover, brethren, I declare unto you the gospel, which I preached unto you, which also you have received, and wherein you stand, by which also you are saved. If you keep in memory what I preached unto you, unless you believed in vain. In other words, you have to know what you believe. Now verse 3. For the apostle writes, I, speaking of himself, I delivered unto you first of all, not following in the footsteps of someone else, but he came to these Gentiles at Corinth first, how that first of all, that which I also received, how that Christ died for our sins according to the Scriptures, and of course that'd be the Old Testament, and that he was buried, and that he arose again the third day according to the Scriptures. Now that's the gospel. That is the purest form that you can find anywhere in the Scriptures. The gospel for us is that Christ died for our sins, he was buried, and he rose again the third day. That's the gospel. All right. All of Paul's writings now will be pregnant with this theme. It just keeps coming up constantly. Whether he speaks of the all three or whether he just says that Christ rose from the dead, then of course it's implied that he died and was buried. All right, now let's just stay in Corinthians for a little bit and come all the way back, if you will, to Corinthians chapter 1. And all I want you to see is that these statements, prompted by the moving of the Holy Spirit through this apostle of the Gentiles, you will not find even in Christ's earthly ministry or any of his own words as he was dealing back there at that time. 1 Corinthians chapter 1. Verse 17. Oh, this shocks a lot of people. I didn't put it in here. The Holy Spirit did. And he says, for Christ sent me not to baptize. Now stop a minute. Why was John the Baptist sent? To baptize. Absolutely. That was his ministry. He preached the baptism of repentance. No doubt about it. But Paul says, I'm not. Christ didn't send me to baptize like he did John. But what is

gospel, not with wisdom of words, lest the cross of Christ should be made of no effect. And then verse 18, for the preaching of the cross, death, burial, and resurrection, his shed blood, is to them that perish, that is to the lost, what? Foolishness. I've even had people ask me here in the Bible Belt, well, what does something that took place 2,000 years ago in Jerusalem have to do with me? Hey, everything. It has everything to do with us. Because here is where God has his controversy with man. He has paid the sin debt. He has suffered our punishment. And he has opened the windows of heaven, if we'll just believe it, even though it happened 2,000 years ago. All right, so the preaching of the cross is to them that perish, foolishness, but unto us who are saved, it, the preaching of the cross, is the power of God. Now, you see, salvation has to be an exercise of the sovereign power of an almighty God. That's why man can't work for his salvation. See, all man has is physical strength. But only God can bring about the salvation of the spiritual. And it has to be the power of God. All right, then come on down to verse 22. And I want you to remember this as we go back to the Gospels. The Jews require a sign. The Greeks, the philosophers, seek after wisdom. But Paul says, we're not going to bother ourselves with either one. We're not going to be looking for signs, nor are we going to be looking for a new philosophy. What are we doing? But we preach Christ crucified, unto the Jews a stumbling block, and unto the Greeks foolishness. But unto them who are called, Jews and Greeks, Christ the power of God and the wisdom of God. All right, let's come on a little further to, oh my, there's so many in here I don't even know where to stop. But let's go on up to 1 Corinthians 12. 1 Corinthians 12. Drop in at verse 12. And again, Paul is just simply using a simple analogy, an illustration of the human body. And all you have to do is think about yourself or look at your neighbor. How do we operate? Well, we have that central nervous system. We have the mind, which is the very core of all our being. And everything we say, think, or do originates up here in the head, in the mind. And then as a result, the nerve endings will respond. The whole body will function, but it all has its headquarters up here. All right, now Paul is using that as an illustration of the body of Christ, which is a new term. Again, you won't find that back in the Gospels. You never have Jesus refer to the body of Christ. It's a Pauline revelation. Now what does it say? Verse 12, for as the body is one and has many members, and all the members of that one body being many, one body. And what's he saying? You have 10 fingers, you have 10 toes, you have eyes and ears, arms, legs. Those are all members of the body. But do we have 20 bodies? No, we have one. And they're all part and parcel of. Now then he goes into the next verse and sets the body of Christ. Every believer around the world, regardless of their color, regardless of their denominational handle, if they're a believer, then, verse 13, for by one Spirit, capitalized, Holy Spirit, are we, how many? All, not just the super spiritual, not just those who have seemingly experienced some sort of a high, but all are baptized, not with water, but by the power of the Holy Spirit into how many bodies? One. My, I read the other day, yet there are, I don't know how many thousand denominations and cults in America alone. Thousands. Cults, denominations, and various groups. But the scripture only knows of one. And that is that composite of true born-again believers. They are members of the body. And how do we get there? By the baptism of the Holy Spirit, or by the Holy Spirit. And here it is, whether Jew or Gentile, bond or free,
We have been all made to drink

0: into that one spirit. You going to see language like that in the Gospels? No way. No way. All right, let's come on over to Romans. Back to Romans. Let's start in chapter 3. Language again that is just not in the Gospel. Matthew, Mark, Luke, and John. Verse 20. Therefore, by the deeds of the law shall no flesh be justified. Now, you remember when the rich young ruler came to Jesus and he said, Master, what must I do to inherit eternal life? What was Jesus' answer? Keep the commandments, keep the law. And indeed, within that was salvation for that time. And that's what you're seeing in the gospel accounts, that they were to keep the law. Now, of course, with the appearance of the Messiah, an added responsibility was to believe that he was the Christ. He was the fulfillment of all those Old Testament covenants. But it was still based on the Judaic system of law. But now look what Paul says. By that there is no justification. For the law is the knowledge of sin. I'm always pointing that out in our evening classes. The law does nothing, absolutely nothing, but condemn us. There is no power in the law to save anybody. There is no power in the law to do anything but condemn. And oh, how many people, again, even here in the Bible Belt, in Oklahoma, I run across them constantly. Well, I'm doing the best I can. I'm keeping the commandments. I think I'll make it. No, you won't. If you think it, you've already said you're not. Because as soon as you enter into the biblical salvation, you don't just think or hope, you what? You know. Oh, that's right. Then you know, see? Now, verse 21 in Romans 3. But now. Now, what does that little three-letter word but indicate? That there's been a change. See, there's a flip side here. We are no longer under that Judaic system of the law. Now we're under something totally different. But now the righteousness of God without the law. You see how plain that is? That isn't gobbledygook. A sixth grader can read that if he'll read it, can understand it. That without the law, yes, witnessed by the law and the prophets, but verse 22, even the righteousness of God, which is by the faith of Jesus Christ, unto all and upon all them that repent and are baptized? No, doesn't say that. But upon all them that what? Believe. And believing is faith. Faith is trust. And then verse 23, of course, is that all-inclusive statement, for all have sinned and come short of the glory of God. But even though we've come short of God's glory, he is able to justify us freely. Why? Because of what he has accomplished on the cross. All right, let's go on over to chapter 5 in Romans. Oh, I even have to back up chapter 4. I throw my little wife a curve when I keep changing these references, but anyway, she knows how I operate, and that's part of it. Romans 4, verse 5. But to him that worketh not, but believeth, see? But believeth on him who justifies what kind of people? Ungodly. How many times haven't I, and perhaps you, I know Iris has, oh, they'll say, if I can just clean up my act, if I could just quit my bad habit, then I'd get saved. They're putting the cart before the horse. You can't clean up your own act. We have to let God do it, and then we respond. And that's exactly what Paul is writing, to him that worketh not, but believeth on him who justifies the ungodly. And then his faith is counted for righteousness. All right, now come over to Romans 5, verse 8. But God commendeth his love toward us, that while we were yet sinners, Christ died for us. Now stop and think. Even Christ in his earthly ministry, could he say something like that? Now he knew he was going to die. As we pointed out in the class last night, as he told the 12 up there in Luke 18, we go to Jerusalem and everything that's been written in the prophets about the Son of Man is going to happen. He's going to be scourged, he's going to be beaten, he's going to be put to death. He's going to be buried, and on the third day he'll rise from the dead. He knew, but the next verse says what? And they, the 12, understood none of these things, for it was hid from them. They didn't know he was going to die. And I always like to remind my classes, even after he died, he was crucified. Did those followers just sort of pick up their feelings and say, well, let's just bide our time? He always said he'd be risen from the dead in 3 days. No. What'd they think? It was all done. Everything had gone down the tube. They didn't understand that he was going to raise from the dead. But see, now Paul can speak after the fact, and he says that's what happened. He died for our sin. He was risen from the dead for our justification. And we receive all this by simply believing it. All right, verse 9 of that same chapter. Much more then, being now justified by his blood, we shall be saved from wrath through him, through his finished work of the cross. All right, just turn a few pages and come to Romans chapter 8. Romans chapter 8. Oh, I could use just about the whole chapter, but I'm just going to drop all the way down to verse 11. I'm going to keep reminding you, as well as our television audience now, this is what you're not going to see back there in the Gospels, not even in John. Verse 11, but if the Spirit, capitalized, Holy Spirit, but if the Spirit of him that raised up Jesus from the dead dwell in you, he that raised up Christ from the dead shall also quicken your mortal bodies by his Spirit that dwelleth where? In you. Now, you don't get language like that back in the Gospels. But here Paul reveals that now in this age, when we become a child of God, the very presence of the Godhead in the person of the Holy Spirit not only raises us up out of our deadness in sin, but he indwells us. And that, of course, is why we no longer need the law. When I constantly say, you know, we're not under law, that doesn't mean we have license. That doesn't mean that we're now free to steal. Not at all. Quite the opposite. We're under the power now of a person of the Godhead who keeps us from all the things that the law demanded not to do, which the law couldn't. But see, now we have the power of the Holy Spirit that keeps us from wanting to steal. It keeps us from wanting to speak falsely. It keeps us from coveting. It keeps us from immoral doing. It keeps us from all these things. And now you see it up here in chapter 8, reading on in verse 14. And here's the secret of the Christian life, which the world can't understand. The world just can't comprehend it. They think that the reason we live the way we do is we're trying to make points with the Almighty. Oh, they're ignorant. That's not it at all. We can't make points with the Almighty. We can't do anything to merit his favor. But you see, we're responding to what he has done for us and through us. Now here it is in verse 14. For as many as are led by the Spirit of God. Why are we led by the Spirit? Because he's indwelling us, see? They are the sons of God. Drop on down to verse 16. The Spirit himself beareth witness with our spirit that we are already the children of God. And then the next verse. If we're children, then naturally we are what? Heirs. Just as sure as the son is the heir of the father and mother's estate, so we now are joint heirs with Christ, as it says then in the rest of the verse. Joint heirs with Christ, if so be that we suffer with him, that we may also be glorified together. All right, now let's come on over to chapter 10. I'm going to run out of time. I'm not going to near half of the verses that I really intended to use. But we'll go until the time is gone, and then we'll be ready to go back to the Gospels in our next program. Romans 10, verse 9. That if thou shalt confess with thy mouth the Lord Jesus, and shalt believe in thy heart that God hath raised him from the dead. Now, he doesn't mention his crucifixion per se, but it's certainly implied by his being raised from the dead. And when you believe that with all your heart, thou shalt be saved. That's a promise. And God can't lie. And then you drop down to verse 13, for whosoever shall call upon the name of the Lord shall be saved. All right, let's quickly go on to, Galatians. Go on through the Corinthians. Let's come to Galatians, one of his earliest letters. Galatians chapter 1, beginning of verse 3. Grace be to you and peace from God the Father and from our Lord Jesus Christ, comma. So we go right on into the next verse. Who gave himself for our sins that he might deliver us from this present evil world. In other words, he died for our sin, and he rose again, as Paul said in Romans, for our justification. All right, keep on going to Ephesians. Ephesians chapter 1, verse 7. Ephesians 1, verse 7. In whom we have redemption through his blood. What's that a reference to? Well, the crucifixion, his death. The forgiveness of sins according to the riches of his grace. See, not according to our merit, but our unmerited favor. Wherein he hath abounded toward us in all wisdom and prudence, having made known unto us the mystery of his will, according to his good pleasure, which he hath purposed in himself. And then come down to verse 12, only for sake of time, that we should be to the praise of his glory, we who first trusted or believed in Christ. Now in verse 13, he says, in whom you also trusted or believed, after you heard the word of truth, the gospel of your salvation, that Christ died, was buried, and rose again, in whom also after you, what? Believed, you were sealed with that Holy Spirit of promise. You won't see that in the Gospels. Holy Spirit hadn't come yet. Christ hadn't died yet. And so all of those things had to be held in abeyance until it had happened, and now the apostle can reveal it. And now verse 14, where he writes, which is the earnest or the down payment of our inheritance until the redemption, the purchased possession, to the praise of his glory. That's Pauline. You won't find that back in the Gospels. And oh, we could just go on and on across the page into Ephesians chapter 2, verse 1. And you hath he quickened who were dead in trespasses and sins. And then you come down to verse 4. But God, see, but God, who is rich in mercy for his great love, wherewith he loved us. And then those last two verses that you all know so well, Ephesians 2, 8, and 9. For by grace are you saved through faith, and that not of yourself.
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7: With SRN News, I'm Keith Peters in Washington. The United States suspends government operations in a western Mexican state, including USDA inspections required for avocado exports.
8: The U.S. announced it has suspended government operations in Michoacan. The cartel-plagued state in Mexico, which is the leading exporter of avocados to the U.S. because of a threat to U.S. interests.
9: Una suspensión temporal.
8: Michoacan's governor, Alfredo Ramirez Padilla, says there's been a temporary halt to avocado inspections there to safeguard workers due to recent extortion arrests. That will disrupt avocado exports. When you think of the danger in Mexico from organized crime, you might not think of U.S. government fruit inspectors, but besides trafficking drugs, cartels also make money through extortion, including of the avocado industry. I'm Jennifer King.
7: There's a new AP NORC poll on Americans' views on the impact of extreme heat.
10: A new AP NORC poll finds that Americans are increasingly noticing the impact of extreme heat on their lives. According to the survey, U.S. adults nationally have become more likely to say that extreme heat has had either a major impact or a minor impact on their travel or vacation plans, electricity bills, their sleep, their families, outdoor activities, and more since 2024. Much of that shift was among people who live in the West or Midwest. At the same time, belief in climate change has declined slightly since last year, with Democrats more likely than Republicans to say that extreme heat has had a major impact on their lives. I'm Lisa Dwyer.
7: President Trump's administration plans to overhaul Head Start, a key early education program for the nation's poorest children. Down day on Wall Street with the Dow dropping by 464 points, the Nasdaq lower by 15, the S&P declined 13 points. This is SRN News.
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12: A meteorologist Mike Cox, it'll be partly cloudy at times for tonight. Maybe a few more clouds in the evening as a few showers and storms will be possible. But I think a lot of dry weather tonight. We'll have a low of 67 degrees. Now, tomorrow should be a partly cloudy day. Again, we have a good chance of scattered showers and storms developing in the afternoon for Friday. We'll have a high of 86. Saturday, more of the same. Partly to mostly sunny with some afternoon showers and storms and a high of 85 degrees.
13: 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We are here to remind you of God's grace and goodness. We're here to remind you to enjoy yourself today in Christ Jesus. You can have a wonderful time just thinking about what God has prepared for you, not only in the afterlife, but here in this life. He said he came that we might have life and have it more abundantly. And I'm praying for the abundant life for you.
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14: Proverbs 3, verse 1. My son, forget not my law, but let thine heart keep my commandments. For length of days and long life and peace shall they add to thee. Let not mercy and truth forsake thee. Bind them about thy neck. Write them upon the table of thine heart. So shalt thou find favor and good understanding in the sight of God and man. Trust in the Lord with all thine heart, and lean not unto thine own understanding. In all thy ways acknowledge him, and he shall direct thy path. Be not wise in thine own eyes. Fear the Lord and depart from evil. It shall be health to thy navel and marrow to thy bones. Honor the Lord with thy substance and with the first fruits of all thine increase. So shall thy barns be filled with plenty, and thy presses shall burst out with new wine. Philippians chapter